0: Trump was there to stump for Congressman Andy Biggs, the Republican candidate for governor of the swing state. Trump accepted the airplane gift last year despite criticism, including from some of his staunchest allies. At the rally, he defended his decision by saying, "You take gifts when they're given to you." Trump is now headed to Montana. U.S. inflation accelerated last month as gas, clothes, and airfares got more expensive. As NPR's Scott Horsley explains, the figures underscore the lingering impact of the Iran war on gas prices as costs outpace wage gains.
1: Average wages have gone up just 3% over the last year, while prices have jumped 3.7%. So that means the typical paycheck buys less today than it did a year ago.
2: Yeah.
1: And no wonder many workers feel like they're falling behind. It's a little different for retirees. We got word this morning that Social Security benefits will go up 3.6% in January. That's an automatic cost of living adjustment, or COLA, that's supposed to protect seniors from inflation.
0: NPR's Scott Horsley reporting. Minority Leader Chuck Schumer and Senator Alex Padilla of California say more than 100 Democratic staff will fan out across the country as election observers. The Senate's program mirrors a longstanding bipartisan program in the House, as NPR's Eric McDaniel reports.
3: Democrats have been preparing for more than 100 different types of election threats, from the possibility that the president will again declare elections fraudulent to National Guard troops or ICE agents at the polls. The White House has said in statements to NPR that the administration is working to protect the election and that federal agents won't be specifically dispatched to polls. The new election observer program is the most visible part of Senate Democrats' preparations. The Senate Republican, who would be responsible for any GOP participation in the observer program, didn't immediately return a request for comment. Eric McDaniel, NPR News, Washington.
0: The Vatican says Pope Leo celebrated Mass at the hospital today, where he's recovering from lung cancer surgery. NPR's Jason DeRose reports the church also provided a medical update.
4: According to the Vatican, Pope Leo has undergone routine post-op blood tests and a chest X-ray. He's also having respiratory therapy. Leo's been active in his first 18 months, teaching on artificial intelligence, traveling to Africa and the Middle East, and speaking out on war and immigration. Catholic Studies professor Susan Reynolds at Emory University says the cancer might bring something more to his papacy.
5: He has made a profound impact on the global church, but in other ways, it does seem like he's only just beginning. So I imagine that this will perhaps ignite in him a certain sense of urgency.
4: For instance, appointing cardinals, the people who will someday elect the next pope. Jason DeRose, NPR News.
0: Major U.S. stock indexes had their worst day since July today. The S&P 500 fell more than 1%. This is NPR News. Cornell University President Michael Kotlikoff says he never followed up on a student's report of being gang raped at a fraternity house in 2024. The admission came as faculty prepared to debate a no-confidence resolution in his administration. This week, Kotlikoff announced new restrictions on frat parties and more involvement with state police. AI is often associated with replacing white-collar jobs and even destroying humanity, but in India, AI is being developed to replace industrial jobs. As NPR's Dia Hadid reports, factory workers are training their own replacements.
6: In a textile factory in the southern Indian town of Karur, women pack aprons into plastic packaging and record their every hand movement through a GoPro fastened on a headset. That footage is called egocentric data. Developers need millions of hours of it to train AI robots. Even as experts say India is emerging as a key place to record egocentric data, they say the development of AI robots will likely be deployed in countries where labor is more expensive and power is cheaper. They say these women in factory jobs might be saved by the fact that their labor is cheap. Most are paid around $100 a month, and power here is considered expensive for now. Dia Hadid, NPR News, Karur, Tamil Nadu, India.
0: Gianni Infantino is about to face his biggest critics as president of FIFA, the governing body for world soccer. Tomorrow, he chairs the first FIFA council session since his controversial World Cup sell-off plan was revealed and quickly dropped. Infantino's ties to President Trump and other ethical concerns are also on the agenda. This is NPR News.
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0: This is 1A. I'm Jen White. It's been a busy and successful summer for Robert Prevost, one of Chicago's most distinguished citizens. His essay on artificial intelligence was released in paperback to enthusiastic reviews, blurred by one prominent commentator as, quote, beautifully written, hugely significant, speaks truth to power. His three-city tour of France exceeded all expectations, drawing huge crowds. An estimated 800,000 people packed the Champs-Élysées to see him. And his beloved Chicago White Sox went from woeful to winners and made the World Series playoffs. Prevost, of course, is better known these days by another name, Pope Leo XIV, the first ever American head of the Catholic Church. On May 8, 2025, white smoke poured from the Sistine Chapel chimney, and the bells rang out in St. Peter's Square announcing that a new pope had been chosen. Shortly afterwards, Pope Leo stepped onto the loggia and addressed the crowd first in Italian.
1: La pace sia con tutti voi.
0: He starts there with peace be with you all. Leo spoke in Italian, Spanish, and Latin, not in English, but there was no disguising that a taboo had been broken. For the first time, the Pope was an American, an Augustinian priest and missionary who grew up in a Chicago suburb and attended church on the South Side. NPR's senior editor of religion and spirituality, Daniel Burke, and All Things Considered co-host Scott Detrow were in the square for this remarkable moment, and it inspired them to write a book, American Pope, Leo XIV's Road from the South Side of Chicago to Vatican City. Daniel and Scott join us in the 1A studio today. Welcome.
2: Great to be here.
3: Thanks so much for having us.
0: Today on 1A, how Pope Leo made it to the papacy and what kind of pope he's turning out to be. And we want to hear from you. If you have questions about Pope Leo or thoughts about his papacy, email us at 1A@WAMU.org. So, Scott and Daniel, that must have been quite a moment to witness in St. Peter's Square. In fact, Scott, I think we have some tape of you doing the live play-by-play.
4: Habemus
3: Papam. We have a pope. Habemus Papam.
1: Robertum Franciscum, Sanctum
3: Robert Francis,
1: Ecclesiae Cardinalem Prevostum.
4: Prevost.
3: Oh my goodness. The Pope is from Chicago.
0: What was going on in your mind at that moment?
3: I mean, I knew that at minimum I was going to have to be translating Latin in real time on a live broadcast, so I was kind of amped up to begin with. The environment around us was electric. The roars that you heard when the white smoke first emerged from the chimney were the loudest roars I have heard in my life, and I've gotten a chance to go to like World Series games. This was something I never heard before, so it was so exciting. And then in the middle of that, to hear this announcement that the Pope was, as I said, somebody who grew up on the South Side of Chicago, an American citizen for the first time in church history, it was just stunning. I could not believe the words that I was saying into the microphone. And the interesting thing that we quickly realized as we began to dig into who this guy was is that if you look at his resume, if you look at his qualifications, he's kind of the perfect person to head the Catholic Church. But the fact that he was an American citizen really clouded a lot of people's judgment, including Prevost. Cardinal Prevost, right before the conclave, sends a note to one of his close friends saying, "I'm sleeping well at night. They're not going to elect an American." Wow. That friend relays the story to a nun that they both know really well. And Sister Therese responds, "Oops, he forgot about the Holy Spirit."
0: Daniel, explain a little bit more about why it was unlikely that an American pope would be chosen.
4: Yeah, so the thinking for generations has been that since America is so powerful politically around the world, militarily, that it would be a mistake to elect an American pope who would also kind of give spiritual power to that kind of environment. The assumption there is that the pope, American pope, and the American president would be aligned. Mm-hmm. And that's not quite what we've seen, have we? We've seen them battle of words, over the Iran war, over artificial intelligence, over the detention of migrants in his home city of Chicago. So it's really interesting that we have this moment, we have an American pope, we have an American president, obviously, but they're not aligned in the way that people feared going into the conclave at all.
0: Yeah, I mean, but even with that lack of alignment between the president and the now pope, I mean, there was no way to really predict how that relationship was going to play out. And so I'm curious, Scott, whether or not the re-election of President Trump specifically played a role.
3: I wondered that, and I think in a little bit of the ways, it certainly was in the Cardinals' minds going into the conclave. They denied it afterwards. One Cardinal said, I didn't really see the, in a very dry way, I didn't see the conclave as a continuation of last year's election. Mm. But the fact is, Trump was so front and center in the world at that point in time. You have to remember, this is about 3 or 4 months into the second Trump administration. Tariffs are changing minute by minute, roiling the world economy. And this is the point where he's threatening to leave NATO. And right before the conclave, he posts this picture on social media, this AI picture of Trump as the Pope saying, like, I should be elected Pope. Mm. That deeply offended the cardinals going to the conclave. That was something everybody was talking about in Rome 2 or 3 days before the conclave began. And it kind of hung over things. Once the conclave began and in those meetings, based on our reporting, in those meetings where the cardinals were talking about the future of the church, it's not like they were talking about the Trump administration and the United States. They were talking about a whole range of things. And the thing, I think the idea of a counterbalance, somebody who had a different moral framework of the world than the American president, was appealing. But I think by and large, what drove Prevost's election was that on one hand, he was somebody who was a close ally of Pope Francis. Pope Francis had appointed 80% of the cardinals who were voting in the conclave. So the people who wanted to continue Francis's goal of the church had their guy, but also a lot of the detractors of Francis who didn't really like his governing style, who wanted a more steady leader, a more methodical leader, they saw Prevost as somebody who fit that model of leadership and it would have a tonal and a structural change to the church, and that appealed to them as well. So he very quickly, after the first ballot, becomes the consensus candidate, and by mid-afternoon the next day, he's the Pope.
0: I mean, but it wasn't as if he was a very visible figure, Daniel. How much did they know about him before they chose him?
4: Not much at all. One of the most well-known cardinals in the United States, Cardinal Timothy Dolan, formerly of New York, said he didn't know him at all. You know, and so he gets to, Cardinal Dolan gets to Rome and he says, he hears the rumors about Prevost, they're circulating, and he says, I got to meet this guy. I think because he had been in Peru for 20 years, he'd been kind of off people's radar. You know, he was there as a missionary for most of the 1990s. He was there as a bishop from 2015 to 2023. And his meetings with Pope Francis were not, you know, broadcast. There were not big pictures of this. These were quiet Saturday morning meetings. Scott kind of jokingly calls them Pope school, but it does seem like they were talking about geopolitics and how the church can kind of interplay with these various countries where they name bishops.
3: Can I just add one quick thing to that? I think one image that really gets the point across of how Prevost is a high-level cardinal before the conclave, but not quite on people's radar, not thought of in the same way, is that all of the American cardinals who came over from the United States, they're all together at the big North American seminary near Rome. And as they get ready to go to the conclave, there's this glossy social media video that they shot. It's like slow motion. They're all walking out together. They're posing for pictures. And it's like, it's the American cardinals going to the conclave. And then Dolan in the interview, he says, in retrospect, we forgot one. You know, Prevost, the American cardinal who becomes Pope, is not included in that big social media montage that they post because he was staying with Latin American cardinals. Well, he lived in Rome. He was staying in his apartment. Yeah. But he was, by and large, talking to the Latin American cardinals and kind of gathering with them before the conclave began.
0: Now, there were two other cardinals in the mix to be the next Pope. Mm-hmm. What did they represent as the bishops or the cardinals were trying to figure out what does the future of the church look like?
4: Well, Cardinal Pietro Parolin was the Secretary of State under Pope Francis for a long time. He represented continuity in a kind of way, but he was a career diplomat. He'd never been a pastor, and some of his sermons before and the lead up to the conclave really fell flat with people. So he didn't really make a deep impression. The other one for the conservatives was Peter Erdo of Hungary. They really liked his traditionalist view on a lot of theological matters. It turned out that he didn't have nearly as much support, though, as he needed to get the election. As Scott said, 80% of the cardinal electors were appointed by Francis, and so they fit with more his theological pastoral style than Erdo's. So,
3: yeah. Go ahead. The first night, they have the first ballot the first night of the conclave, which is hours late because the cardinal giving the sermon, which is supposed to be a 15-minute sermon, talks for more than an hour. Ooh. So we're out in the square freaking out and thinking, oh my gosh, this is so delayed. There's no smoke. Did they elect a pope on the first ballot? This would be monumental. What happened? It was just an old man talking for more than an hour. But that first ballot comes out and the three of them are clumped together. Everyone realizes the other two contenders really have already hit their hard ceiling. Mm. Everybody goes to bed that night thinking, wow, Robert Prevost might be the Pope. And we learned that the next morning, sitting in a in not the Sistine Chapel, but the other chapel where they gather to pray beforehand. Prevost thinks hard about this, realizes this might come to me, and almost by accident, he's looking around, he's thinking, should I be Pope Augustine? What should my name be? Because he was an Augustinian. And his eyes catch the seal on the floor of the chapel, and he sees the seal of Pope Leo XIII. Mm. And he realizes I could be Pope Leo because Pope Leo was close to the Augustinians, but also, as I'm sure we'll talk about, really said a lot about humanity and the dignity of workers in a time of great social upheaval.
0: We will definitely talk more about that. We're here with NPR journalist Daniel Burke and Scott Detrow talking about their new biography of Pope Leo XIV. Coming up, new reporting from Daniel and Scott on the Pope's early years in Chicago, as well as his time as a missionary in Peru, and how those experiences continue to influence his worldview. We're going out on a song you would have heard Robert Prevost play in the bishop's residence in Chulucanas, Peru, as a young priest. This is the 1984 Italian hit, Non Valia Mica La Luna. I'm Not Asking for the Moon. We'll be right back.

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1: This is 1A. I'm Jen White. Pope Leo XIV leads 1.4 billion Catholics around the world, heading a religion that's more than 2,000 years old. Since becoming Pope last year, Leo has spoken out on a wide array of issues, including immigration, the morality of artificial intelligence, and global conflicts, including the Iran war, perspectives that have sometimes put him at odds with his fellow American, President Trump. Here's Leo aboard the papal plane in April.
2: I have no fear, neither the Trump administration nor speaking out loudly about the message of the gospel. And that's what I believe I am called to do, what the church is called to do. We're not politicians. We're not looking to make foreign policy, as he calls it, with the same perspective that he might understand it. But I do believe that the message of the gospel, blessed are the peacemakers, is a message that the world needs to hear today.
1: That's Pope Leo speaking to journalists mid-flight in April. A new biography, American Pope, explores his life before he was in the public eye and the President's Truth Social feed. We're here with the authors, NPR's Scott Detrow and Daniel Burke, and we're hearing from you.
3: I am born and raised in Chicago, and I now live in a tiny town in Vermont. I'm a Catholic. I'm a recovering Catholic, and I was so happy that when Leo became Pope, I really almost considered going back to church, you know, and he's a Bears fan. He's a Sox fan. It was wonderful. And I was like, yeah, maybe I'll try this again. And as I was thinking about that, I drove past my local parish and they had a big old anti-abortion sign out there. We had local elections for women's reproductive rights and they had a big vote no. And I was like, oh, right.
4: I'm a non-Catholic Christian, and I'm very impressed with Pope Leo. His message about the poor and taking care of the poor resonates deeply with me as a Christian.
5: My home parish in Charlotte, North Carolina, is very supportive of Pope Leo. Ironically, I think that I named my son after him, as his name is Leo. I think that, honestly, he's doing a great job as Pope. He's really balancing the modern age with the church doctrine and really allowing people to feel more comfortable with the Catholic Church.
1: Thank you, Margaret in Vermont, Dale in Delphi, Indiana, and Rachel in Fort Mills, South Carolina. Well, we want to hear from you, too. What's your view of Pope Leo? If you're Catholic, what changes do you think he should make to the Catholic Church? Email us at 1a@wamu.org. Now, Pope Leo has been Pope for a little over a year now. Scott, how do you think he differs from his predecessor, Pope Francis, both in style and substance?
6: I think the style is what is more front of mind to me. One of the quotes that Cardinal told us as we were reporting this book, a Peruvian Cardinal, said that you have to think about the two men this way. They have a lot of the same goals, but Pope Francis was a bulldozer. He was clearing the road. He was trying to get the debris out of the way to make a path forward. And Pope Leo is a leveler. He is meticulously plotting the path, taking a longer time to do it, but trying to make it so it is a straight path that lasts a longer period of time. I think Pope Leo is a lot more diplomatic than Pope Francis. Pope Francis, his admirers loved him for it. His detractors rolled their eyes for it, but he would say what he thought. He would be combative. He would pick a fight. He would kind of make an abrupt turn if he wanted to see a change. He would float big theological changes to the church in press conferences and in off-the-cuff remarks. And I think a lot of people saw the passion and the power of that. I think Pope Leo is a lot more careful. The way that we heard him speaking in response to President Trump, it was so measured. He was saying, I'm not getting into politics. I'm just speaking the gospel. I think that when you talk about potential changes to the church, I think Leo is mindful that different people in different parts of the world all have different priorities and different timelines that they're comfortable with. And he's going to try. We have seen throughout his life that he tries to bring as many people along with him as possible, even if that means moving more slowly to keep everybody on board.
1: Well, and what are the main themes of his papacy to date, Daniel, especially when you think about the fact that depending on where you're practicing Catholicism in the world, the expectations of what the church is and what it should do can be very different.
7: Yes, and he has a lot of experience in that, and hands-on, first-hand experience. He was, of course, a missionary in Peru, but he was also the head of the Augustinian Order, which meant that he visited communities around the world. He visited 40 countries, and that put him in touch with local realities. What does the church in Nigeria think of this issue? What does the church in the Philippines think about that issue? I think it was actually a good indication of how he was good at relating to people that later came up in the conclave from around the world and understanding their needs and concerns. But I think one of the things that Leo, the main thing, obviously, artificial intelligence. He mentioned it as soon as he was elected. I'm taking the name Leo in part because I want to address artificial intelligence, just as the previous Leo had addressed the Industrial Revolution. I think he's continuing Pope Francis's care for the environment, making that a top priority for the church, and really migrants. He's looking at the migrant crisis, not only in the United States, but in Europe. He went to the Canary Islands in Spain, where a lot of migrants have come through. He said a mass for them. He said, we really need to respect the dignity of people who are coming to their borders. It's okay to have an immigration policy. It's okay to have those borders, but we cannot treat the people who come across those borders in the way that they have been treating. We've seen him do that in Spain. We've seen him do it in France. We've seen him do it a number of different countries around the world.
1: Mm-hmm. I'm really interested in hearing, Scott, how you think his time growing up in Chicago shaped both his faith and the way he's approaching his papacy.
6: The period of time he's growing up in the 1950s and 60s, you know, we talked to a cardinal, Cardinal Gregor, who grew up in Chicago as well. He's the first Black American cardinal, and he said you have to think about, you know, the parishes in the south side of Chicago were the focal point of the entire community, even for non-Catholics. It was kind of like, I live in this church's zone. I live in that church's zone. If you go a few blocks over, he said you might as well be entering a different world, you know? And the centerpiece, the center point of the Prevost family's life is St. Mary of the Assumption Church. It is right on the Chicago border. You cross the street, you're in the suburb of Dalton, where he grew up. And they did everything there. He went to school there. They would have dances. They would have parties. They would have festivals there. His mother took him to church several times a week. And he's seeing the way that his parents engage in this community. They are focal points of this parish. They are organizing so many things in the way that you see him as an adult later. Like his mother is, you know, we're finding in news clippings in the parish bulletins, she's organizing a polio vaccine drive. She's organizing a food pantry. She single-handedly creates the school library. The school didn't have a library. She was a librarian. So she's bringing books in, setting them up in a room in the basement, setting up a card catalog, helping kids learn how it is. So he sees from his parents something that is something he's talked repeatedly about, no matter what level of authority he's in, that to him, religion is about prayer and it's about going to church, but it's also about being out in the world helping other people. He saw his parents do that. He saw all the other parents around him do that. And that left a big impression on him.
1: Well, if that is how his faith was shaped, it's both about, you know, understanding the theology, but also serving the community, ministering in a very active way. Daniel, how did that approach align with where the Catholic Church was or where it wanted to go as he ascended to the papacy?
7: Yeah, so I think with the advent of Vatican II, which is this big church meeting in the mid-1960s, what it tries to do is take some of the power from the hierarchy and give it to the laity, give it to lay people. It wound up developing a little bit more in Latin America than in the United States, which is interesting. So in 1985, Robert Prevost is in Rome. He's studying to get a degree in canon law. But there's this accident in Peru where Augustinians have started a mission. And one of the victims of this accident was the canon lawyer who was supposed to help them set up this new diocese in Peru. So all of a sudden, Robert Prevost, who's on this path up to the church hierarchy, gets sent to Peru, this northern diocese, very, very remote. And there he learns this new model of being a church, in part because they had so few priests. They really empowered lay people. They started these little communities, local groups where they put women in charge of, you know, the liturgy or youth ministry or all kinds of things. And they really banded together. And what they saw was this model really works. We have to take the church out of the building and bring it to the people, particularly in places like Peru, where people are spread out across deserts and mountains and things like that. And then we saw him bring that up later throughout his career. And I think we're seeing a little bit of that with the Catholic Church now that he's Pope. He's really consultative. He brings in lay people to address some of the big issues facing the church. And this is something that he learned in Latin America in the 1980s.
1: Is there resistance, though, to that approach, Scott?
7: Yeah.
1: Because, I mean, there can also be a very hierarchical structure.
6: Indeed. Perhaps
1: religious institutions.
6: Perhaps maybe the most hierarchical structure in the world is the Catholic Church historically. Yeah, this actually became one of the big fault lines in Pope Francis's papacy. Pope Francis was really into this idea. The church term is synodality. Mm-hmm. It basically means consulting. You know, the Pope has ultimate authority, can be infallible if he wants to be. But Pope Francis said, no, this is not the approach. I need to bring people on board. So first he begins consulting bishops from around the world. And then for the very first time, he's the first pope to have a synod where lay people, where non-bishops are included and involved, where women are included, which in the Catholic Church is at times a remarkable step, even though the rest of the world is often saying, yes, that's half the population. Perhaps they should be at the table. But Francis goes all in on that. Cardinal Prevost is all in on that as well. He's constantly talking about how that is the approach that he sees as well. A lot of cardinals, a lot of detractors of Pope Francis do not like that approach. They want a top-down order. They think it gets too watered down and it loses the essence of Catholicism. So there were some major theological struggles on that fact. And in fact, one of Prevost's close friends throughout his life, one of the smartest people in Prevost's orbit, somebody who in high school and college and seminary, they always competed with each other. He ends up on the opposite side of that church fight, and he is leading the effort to try and stop Pope Francis's synods. And that creates a real painful tension point in Prevost's life with somebody who he'd known from age 13.
1: We're talking to NPR journalists Scott Detrow and Daniel Burke about their new book, American Pope. We're also hearing from you. Kit writes, I'm not religious, but I like what Pope Leo stands for regarding human rights, the environment, treatment of migrants, etc. I also like Pope Francis as a breath of fresh air after Benedict. There's still time to add your voice to the conversation. Email us at 1A@WAMU.org. I'm Jen White. You're listening to 1A. In 1978, Robert Prevost attended Catholic Theological Union in Hyde Park. You describe it as, quote, a hotbed of post-Vatican II experimentation. Coursework included a How to Say Mass class that was taught by Sister Kathleen Hughes. And there was a well-established ministry to sex workers as well.
6: Yeah.
1: And an editorial in the student newspaper said, and nearly everyone agreed, that women should be ordained. Daniel, this is a low bar, but when you say Prevost didn't need to be taught how to work with women like some other priests in the book, what were the biggest impacts you saw on him during this period of life when he was still learning?
6: It's such a remarkable period because, like, the seminary came to life reading through, like, the student papers of the time. You know, somebody writes an op-ed saying, can all the students please stop smoking cigarettes? I get allergic and I have to sit on the floor. So they're sitting there, they're smoking, they're arguing with each other about theology, they're having parties. Pope Leo's order at one point, they had Animal House that just came out and they had a toga party one night. So these are people who are thrilled to be learning about theology, thrilled to be learning how to minister to people, but also just really loving the academic side of things, but there are lots of women in classes with him, even though it's technically a seminary, and this whole group of remarkable, brilliant, passionate sisters are teaching his classes, and he really learns from them, including how to say Mass. And I think, you know, you add on the strong presence that his mother led in his life, and you see that how repeatedly from that point forward as a priest, he is always the first call he makes is to a laywoman to help him out with one project or another. He is somebody who, in a way that, you know, I think we were trying to figure out, he might be the first pope to be taught by a woman in the history of the Catholic Church, because, you know, they all grew up in seminaries in all-male environments, and that's different, and that is a step toward the modern world that you can see the way that you know, he has close relationships. He has a lot of friends in his life who are women who he talks to and he confides in, and again, many priests historically, you know, Pope John the 23rd, who is this big historic pope, has diary entries in books that have been published saying that it's important to stay away from women in any form of temptation, you know, but Robert Prevost doesn't see that. He sees them as friends and colleagues and people that he can turn to when he needs something done quickly.
1: Well, he was also really shaped by being a part of the Augustinian order, mm-hmm. Daniel. And what drew him to that order specifically?
7: It's a couple of things. Number one, his two brothers went to an Augustinian high school in Chicago, so he was familiar with the order. His mother was the librarian at that school for a time. His father would bring around guests, interesting people that he worked with, to the table, and he talks about meeting this Spanish friar who was working with inner-city Latinos in Chicago. It kind of plants the seed early, but one of the things we know is that he was heavily recruited by the religious orders, almost like college football coaches. We got to get this Bobby Prevost, you know, because he was seen as so spiritual, his parents were so Catholic, and he was just such a prized commodity. He winds up with the Augustinians. He goes to a high school from the age of 13 until he lives in Augustinian communities from 13 until like 2015, until he's a bishop in Chiclayo. So this is formed almost everything about him, you know, how he prays, how they take care of each other when they're sick. They really are a community of brothers that forms how he sees the world. It builds into this idea that the consensus is how we do things. It's not a top-down order. It's very egalitarian in contrast to other orders. And so I think they share power with each other. That's just something that he's used to. In the Vatican now, he lives with several Augustinians, you know, who help him out. So it just shows like how close he is to the order. He introduced himself on the loggia on the first day, May 8th, 2025, as a son of St. Augustine, which just goes to show like how deeply indebted he seems to be to St. Augustine.
1: Well, Scott, I'm also really interested in hearing how he views himself as a citizen of the world, because we talk about him being an American citizen, but he is also Peruvian. He's a naturalized Peruvian citizen. So how does he hold those identities within himself as he's in the papacy?
6: Yeah, that's a really important point. And, you know, it's funny. We've all seen the memes that rocketed around Chicago.
1: Yes.
6: I was
1: in Chicago when it was announced, and it was quite a time.
6: The funniest thing was when we were in Peru reporting, you see those same memes, but with Peruvian culture. Mm. Yeah. They claim Pope Leo just as much as America does. Like all of the memes of the Pope drinking Malort in Chicago, you see that with Inca Kola, the popular soda in Peru. And I thought, that said so much because people in so many different parts of the world feel so close to him. He is a Peruvian citizen. He is an American citizen. And the fact that he didn't speak English until the second day of his papacy and not in that introduction to the world, I think underscores he wants to be seen as a pope for the world, not as an American pope.
1: We're speaking to NPR journalists Scott Detrow and Daniel Burke. They're the authors of the new Pope Leo XIV biography, American Pope. We're hearing from you too. Doug in Mansfield, Massachusetts writes, I'm a Unitarian Universalist. To me, Pope Leo's message with regard to President Trump is to simply preach the gospel, no politics. I believe that Jesus would be a fan. And Margaret writes, Leo is intelligent and not afraid to speak up. As a lifelong Presbyterian, I admire him so much that I'm even thinking of becoming Catholic. Well, still ahead, we'll hear from a Catholic priest who's studying the ethical implications of AI and from the author of Black and Catholic. She's a sociologist at Villanova who joins us from Rome. And we still want to hear from you. What role do you think religious leaders play in society today? Email us at 1A@WAMU.org. We'll be right back.

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1: Let's get back to Pope Leo XIV and the future of the Catholic Church. We're here with NPR journalists Daniel Burke and Scott Detrow. Their new book, American Pope, is out this week. And we're hearing from you. Carrie writes, like the caller from Vermont, I'm a recovering Catholic from Cleveland. Our baseball team is currently playing the Pope's favorite baseball team in the playoffs and also considered going back to church. I haven't done so, but the thought crosses my mind anytime I hear about him. Sorry, Pope Leo. Go Guardians. Well, let's bring in two new voices. Dr. Tia Noel Pratt is a sociologist and religion scholar. She holds many roles at Pope Leo's alma mater, Villanova University, including special assistant to the vice president for mission and ministry. She's the author of Black and Catholic, Racism, Identity, and Religion, and she joins us from Rome. Dr. Pratt, welcome to the program.
2: Thank you for having me.
1: And also with us, Father Philip Luray. He's a Catholic priest and professor of philosophy at Boston College. Father Luray, welcome.
3: Thank you, Jen. Good to see you again.
1: Good to see you. We should mention here we were in New Hampshire recently together on a panel about AI. So, Dr. Pratt, you work at Villanova. The Pope studied there. How would you assess your fellow Villanova's first year or so as pontiff?
2: I would say this first year or so has been illuminating, and what we heard previously about the Holy Father taking his time, and that's what we've seen. We've seen him take his time to elevate the issues that are of concern for him and concern for the papacy, as was already mentioned, you know, migration, the poor, immigration, AI, and these are things that he has taken his time to let us know are of concern for him and that will be priorities in this papacy.
1: Father Luray, what's your assessment?
3: Well, first of all, if I may, I want to congratulate Scott and Daniel. As you know, I lived in Rome for 30 years, and the research that they have done and the accuracy with which they describe the events in Rome is outstanding. I congratulate both of you. I think it's a great book.
4: Thank you so much.
3: As both Scott and Daniel said, right from the beginning, Pope Leo speaks about the digital revolution. And that's why he took his name, Leo, to do for today what Pope Leo XIII did for his time. And his first encyclical was about the social doctrine of the church in relationship to artificial intelligence. And I think that we're going to see more and more of that because it is a central issue of our time. And it is changing society and even people to a significant degree. And I think that the Pope is recognized as a universal moral authority and moral leader, even for those that disagree with his positions, leading us and guiding us in order to use this technology well.
1: Well, we reached out to Father James Martin. He's editor-at-large of the Jesuit magazine America, and we asked him about the biggest challenges facing the Catholic Church in the next 20 years.
5: Certainly, recovering from the sex abuse crisis and taking steps to make sure those kinds of crimes never happen again. Second, a certain polarization, particularly in the West, in places like the United States, which really threatens to divide the church. But I think Leo has done wonderful work in trying to bring the two wings of the church together. And certainly looking at the challenges of the growing church in the global South, which is really the new sort of center of the church. So all those things, I think, make being Pope kind of a tough job.
1: Dr. Pratt, where do you most clearly see Pope Leo putting his mark on the papacy so far?
2: So far, we can see that first speech from the Loggia, we saw outlined, you know, migration, human dignity, artificial intelligence. We saw those themes again in the first encyclical, Magnifica Humanitas. And these are places where he is putting his mark. You know, the name, taking the name Leo, harkens back to Pope Leo XIII, so that tells us that Catholic social teaching is going to be a major point in this papacy, and that you know, Catholic social teaching is often regarded as the best kept secret in the church. But what we can see is that it's not going to be a secret anymore. And you know, the themes of human dignity and the common good, and you know, There is a lot about artificial intelligence and Magnifica Humanitas, but there's also a lot about human dignity. And there's a thread through there with AI, with migration, with peace, that and war that we've seen him talk about. And so elevating that and elevating this core principle of the Church's social doctrine of human dignity is something that we've seen, and how he is making his mark even in this first year and a few months.
1: Well, Father Luray, those issues are hotbed topics globally. And we heard

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1: Well, he went to the UNESCO, and Macron was there, and the head of the UNESCO was there, and he did speak about artificial intelligence, but he does it from the perspective of a pontiff, not from the perspective of the technology. He's aware of the intricacies of the technology, but he's not a CEO of an AI company. He's not a programmer. He's not a technologist, he's a pope. And so I think Tia mentioned this, what he tries to do is list the principles of the vision the Catholic Church has of the human person vis-a-vis artificial intelligence. And that is what he's writing about now.
2: Well, on May 25th, Pope Leo spoke at the Vatican about his lengthy encyclical that is at least in part about the potential risks of AI, weighing in on one of the most complex and challenging issues of our time.
3: Artificial intelligence needs to be disarmed. The word is strong, I know, but deliberately chosen because this moment needs words capable of attracting attention, awakening consciences, and indicating paths forward for humanity. Let's not fear artificial intelligence, but constantly keep the question of the human in play. We cannot be careless with our most powerful technical instruments.
2: Father Larey, help us better understand the Pope's concerns about artificial intelligence and its potential impact on humanity.
1: It's been in the news, Jen, over the past couple of weeks in a huge way, especially on Meet the Press. And what Pope Leo is trying to do is balance the tension between embracing the technology and using it to its fullest extent, even at the cost of substituting human beings, and rejecting the technology. Like usually we call these Luddites, those who reject new technology because of the effects that they can have on society. And the Pope says in the encyclical, both of these concerns, you can't ban the technology, you can't ignore the technology, but at the same time, we have to be aware of the risks. And they have been voiced by many people, most recently by Bill Gates, Elon Musk, and the rest. It went viral. The fact that artificial intelligence, if it is not controlled and used properly, could even mean the extinction of the human race. So let's hope that doesn't happen.
2: We mentioned that Pope Leo is seen as a moral authority on this issue and others. But when we think about the development of AI, control of that technology is really held in a just a handful of people, a very concentrated group of technocrats. And so how well is he able to leverage that moral authority and really catch the ear and attention of the people who are developing this technology? Is he doing that in any practical way?
1: I believe so. The fact that he had the co-founder of Anthropic, Christopher Ola, at the presentation of the encyclical speaks volumes of his intention. And that is to have people understand the encyclical on the social doctrine of the church and AI is not just for Catholics, it's for everyone. Many people in Silicon Valley were a little, shall we say, disappointed because of the length of the document. You mentioned this yourself. It's a long document, and it is clothed in words typical of the Vatican. You know, as a priest, I'm quite used to that. But I think that someone, you know, who lives in Palo Alto, for example, and works at Cisco, probably would not be able to understand much of the encyclical. But I must say, and we talked about this in New Hampshire, the Catholic Church has had a good rapport with the different AI companies, especially OpenAI and Anthropic. And I think those are the two largest models that we have now, and aside from the Chinese. And I think that Pope Leo

0: wants to continue to encourage that. Have people come to Rome. We just organized, as you know, a summit in the Vatican on September 9th and 10th. And we brought together entrepreneurs, politicians, philanthropists, mm-hmm. theologians, scholars, all kinds of people to talk about artificial intelligence inside the Vatican. And I think that we're going to continue doing that.
1: We're speaking with NPR journalist Daniel Burke and Scott Detrow, and we just heard there from Father Philip Larrey, and also with us, Dr. Tia Noel Pratt. I'm Jen White. You're listening to 1A. We heard from Eudoxia, who writes, I'm a Black Catholic, and I am so glad to see Pope Leo as the head of the church, as I feel that he will continue the work begun by Pope Francis in a way that would gladden the heart of Jesus. Unfortunately, I don't see a lot of the spirit of Pope Francis and Pope Leo reflected in our local parishes. Dr. Pratt, much of your scholarly work has focused on systemic racism in the church. Do you see that as an issue Pope Leo will address?
2: I see it as an issue that he will address because he's already addressed it. He's addressed it in paragraph 176 of Magnifica Humanitas when talking about slavery, when, you know, asking for pardon and because of the church's role in slavery. And as a U.S.-born pope, this is something that would already have been on his radar. We wouldn't have needed those around him to place it on his radar. And systemic racism was also part of the final document on the Synod on Synodality. So, and we know that when he was still Cardinal Prevost, that he was involved in the Synod as well. So this is something that I would expect to see continued conversation about as his papacy continues.
1: Well, Daniel, I'm going to come back to you because there's another issue we haven't discussed yet, and that's the widespread sexual abuse mm-hmm. in the Catholic Church by priests. What is Pope Leo doing for survivors? How is he dealing with that issue?
3: Yeah. So we talked about community before and how big of a value that is for Augustinians. And there were times when that value was really tested. And one of those times was the clergy sex abuse crisis in the early 2000s. At the time, he was the head of the Augustinian order. So it was all of these cases eventually reached his desk. And there's one in particular that's kind of indicative of how he handled things. There was a priest in Philadelphia, a leader, who said that there's a friar, an Augustinian, who had done some things that were criminal and needed to be removed from the community, which is a tough thing to do, actually, to remove them from the community. They call Robert Prevost in Rome and they say, we need to get rid of this guy, unfortunately. And he hesitates. He says, do we really need to do that? I'm not really clear on the problem here. You have to remember, he'd spent a lot of time in Peru. He'd spent a lot of time in Italy, where it wasn't seen as much of a problem, though it clearly was still a problem. So what the priest told me, he says, this is Prevost says, okay, let me think about this. I'll put down the phone. He spends a couple of days thinking about it. And the priest says, it's almost like he took a crash course during that time in how to handle clergy sex abuse. Mm. He agreed that the priest needed to be defrocked. He didn't stand in the way. And he issued clear guidelines to the order. This is how we need to handle these cases. So I think as Pope, he has his eyes wide open to this issue. He has dealt with it since 2000. He has dealt with it pretty clearly. And he's not the kind of guy who's going to sweep things under the rug.
1: Well, you didn't get a chance to interview Pope Leo for your book. And Scott, I'm got to ask, if you had a chance to speak to him, what would you ask him?
4: So many questions. We tried many times, and at a certain point we had our like bullet list of questions. But to go back to something you were talking about a moment ago, one of the things that I would love to know what he truly thinks and feels about it, when you talk about systemic racism and you talk about that, the fact that generations of his family were Black, were mixed race, mm-hmm. and that by and large that was forgotten by the time that his mother's family moves to Chicago in the very first wave of the Great Migration. She's born in Chicago in 1911. Her parents were listed as Black in census records in New Orleans. From Chicago on, they're listed as white. But this was a deep part of his history. There were enslaved people in his family. There were enslavers in his family. There were people in his family who were slaves. They were freed. They purchased slaves themselves. So when he, as a pope, apologizes for the church role in slavery, That is personal to his family, and I would love to know what he has thought about that as he has learned more information, and I would love to know what his mother said to him about that part of her family history as a child.
1: Well, questions I would love answers to as well. That's Scott Detrow. He's co-host of All Things Considered. Also with us, Daniel Burke, NPR's senior editor of Religion and Spirituality. Their new book, American Pope, is out this week. Also with us, Father Philip Larray. He's a Catholic priest and professor of philosophy at Boston College, and Dr. Tia Noel Pratt, a sociologist and religion scholar who holds many roles at Pope Leo's alma mater, Villanova University. She's the author of Black and Catholic, Racism, Identity, and Religion. Thanks to you all.
4: Thanks so much. Thank
3: you.
1: 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We had a lot of help with this show. Today's producers were Chris Turpin, Deanna Ferrero, and Aileen Humphreys, with help from Avery Jessa Chapnick. And this program comes to you from WAMU, part of American University in Washington, distributed by NPR. I'm Jen White. Todd Zwillig is with you tomorrow for the Friday News Roundup. Hope you tune in. Thanks for listening, and we'll talk more soon. This is 1A.
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1: Both parties are making their final pitches to voters ahead of the midterms. And for some Republicans linked to Trump, that means distancing themselves from the unpopular president. We'll get the latest. Plus, the aftermath of a botched execution in Tennessee, the politics of the Paramount merger, and lots more. The Friday News Roundup, next time on 1A.

0: This is Pioneer Valley Bureau Chief James Polyologopoulos. Springfield Public Schools and the police have a new deal spelling out how officers can and can't access school cameras, and local farmers rally against federal funding freezes in Hadley. 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
2: Two-time Oscar winner Mahershala Ali is known for playing complicated characters. His new role is his most personal yet. From WAMU and NPR in Washington, this is 1A. Hi, I'm Jen White. In the new film, Your Mother, Your Mother, Your Mother, Mahershala Ali plays a hitman on a quest for vengeance. But his character is also a devout Muslim and father trying to keep his family afloat after the death of his wife. We talked to Ali and writer-director Bassam Tariq about creating a new kind of action hero. Then 1A's John Horn gives us a preview of other films hitting theaters this fall and what you need to know about the finalized Paramount and Warner Brothers merger. That's all coming up after this news.
3: Live from NPR News in Washington, I'm Ryland Barton. A federal judge has extended an order for now blocking the Trump administration from banning reporters from CNN, MS Now, and Politico from the White House. U.S. District Judge Timothy Kelly ruled that the ban violates the journalists' constitutional rights to free speech and due process. Kelly said that the news outlets are likely to succeed in their case against the president. Democratic and Republican Party leaders have been in a legal battle about ad rates since earlier this year. Today, the Supreme Court again sided with the Republicans, at least for now. NPR's Mahum Javed has more.
4: The GOP has been given another win in the ongoing ad rate dispute between the two parties. A recent Federal Communications Commission policy gives party committees discounted ad rates previously only offered to candidates. Democratic leaders, including former Senator Sherrod Brown, challenged this policy, and a lower court ordered the FCC to finalize its new rule before the November 3rd elections. Now, the Supreme Court has intervened, saying the FCC does not have to follow that deadline. This means both party committees can continue to enjoy discounted ad rates for the upcoming midterm, and the Republican Party committee has considerably more in its coffers than its Democratic counterpart. Mahum Javed, NPR News.
3: The Justice Department is threatening California with possible legal action over what it says are non-citizens who received mail ballots for next month's midterm elections. A letter sent to the Secretary of State gives California 48 hours to determine whether any non-citizens are listed. Streaming giant Netflix is laying off 6% of its staff amid growing competition. NPR's Mondelito Barco reports it's the biggest round of layoffs in 4 years.
5: Netflix staffers around the world got the news today that 1,000 of them are losing their jobs. In an email memo to employees, co-CEOs Greg Peters and Ted Sarandos wrote that most of the cuts would be in Netflix's product, tech, legal, and HR teams. With increased competition and slower growth, the streamer has been trying to get subscribers to spend more time on its platform by adding live sports and events, video podcasts, and shows by YouTube creators. Netflix joins other tech and media companies with recent layoffs, including Amazon and Disney. And the new Skydance merger of Paramount and Warner Brothers is expected to result in job cuts soon. Mandalit Del Barco, NPR News, Los Angeles.
3: The Social Security Administration projects a 3.6% cost of living increase on checks for older adults and people with disabilities starting in 2027. Some recipients say it won't offset rising prices. This adjustment means $75 extra per month for the nearly 72 million Social Security beneficiaries and about 7.3 million supplemental security income recipients. Meanwhile, inflation continues to pressure household budgets and savings. You're listening to NPR News from Washington. Supermarkets in France and the Netherlands are dealing with the aftermath of a cyber attack that disrupted refrigeration systems. The attack caused temperatures to soar, leading to significant food losses. Investigations are underway, but no perpetrators have been identified. Experts say the attack highlights vulnerabilities and the need for better cybersecurity measures. A parent has filed a class action lawsuit against OpenAI for allowing her teenage children to use ChatGPT without parental consent and profiting off their data. NPR's Ho Jingnan has more.
6: The lawsuit filed in California alleges that OpenAI allowed the plaintiff's children to bypass its parental consent requirement easily, and that the chatbot continued to engage with one of the children even after the girl said that she was 12, below the minimum user age that OpenAI laid out in its own policy. According to the complaint, the children shared intimate life details with the chatbot, including selfies, their anxieties about their appearance, and a photo of insects in the bathroom. The plaintiff alleges that OpenAI unjustly profits off of such user data and demands compensation from the company. In a response to NPR, OpenAI says it strongly disagrees with this, quote, misguided lawsuit. It says it requires parental consent for underage users and lets teen users opt out of letting OpenAI train on their data. Hua Jingnan, NPR News.
3: Americans have a new sunscreen option for the first time in over 25 years. The FDA approved the chemical ingredient BEMT back in June. The ingredient is already popular in Europe and is supposed to offer broad protection without the cosmetic downsides of older ingredients. This is NPR News.
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0: is 1A. I'm Jen White. Two-time Oscar winner Mahershala Ali is known for playing complicated characters, from a comic book villain in the animated Spider-Verse films to a drug-dealing father figure in 2016's Moonlight. His latest film is his most personal yet. In Your Mother, Your Mother, Your Mother, Mahershala Ali plays an action hero driven by faith and family. It's his first film since confirming he'd officially moved on from Blade, the long-stalled remake of the beloved Marvel Comics Vampire Hunter film. It was on that set that he met director Bassam Tariq, first tapped to direct the new Blade. But in the shadow of that project, the two joined up to make a new one. Bassam Tariq directs the film and Mahershala Ali stars. The title references an Islamic hadith, a question asked to the Prophet three times. Who deserves the best of you? The answer is always the same. Your mother, your mother, your mother. The film covers a lot of ground. It's an action thriller set in Houston's criminal underground, where a hitman, Latif, is trapped in a violent cycle of retribution. But it's also a movie about faith and familial responsibility. Latif, played by Mahershala Ali, is trying to keep his family together after the death of his wife, and that includes raising three children, one of whom is a breastfeeding baby.
1: I see her everywhere. They take her from me. And you expect me to bow down to you? I thought I was your sword. Now I have to fill her shoes.
0: Mahershala Ali and Bassam Tariq joined us to talk about Your Mother, Your Mother, Your Mother, which is in theaters now. And I began by asking Bassam about his inspiration for the film.
2: So a few years ago, when after the birth of my first child, just in that first week, my wife had an infection and she was in the hospital. And my son was not taking any formula and needed breast milk. And I could not get to my wife. So I was running around New York City trying to find breast milk for my son. And people thought I was like prank calling them. They didn't really believe me. And this was like, I think, in 2014. And I think it was a few years later when I finally sat down to really understand and unpack all that. Thank God my wife's fine. She's healthy now. And my wife and my son was able to breastfeed soon after. The other thing that I will say that I did feel was being a new dad at that moment and realizing how helpless I was with something that was so, I think, central to his need. But what he also needed was just me to show up as a dad. And I was so busy trying to fill this other thing that I couldn't just be there for him or just hold him. It was always like trying to fill this other thing.
0: Yeah. Mahershala, when you read the script for the first time, what was your initial reaction? Because again, it's a very complex story.
3: I think I was really inspired by it. I think it read like the right type of difficult, you know? I think I had some real questions, and because you can't necessarily see that world on paper, or it definitely would require something that went beyond explanation to get a sense of what his vision was, because as much as you see how Bassam was able to stitch together sort of different worlds, because the film dips into different spaces, from the mosque to this interesting converting church.
0: That's a way to put it. Some people would call it a cult.
3: You know, a bit of a, I want to be careful speaking about it out of context, but like there's a filmmaker in the movie as well that gets into, he's making some risque films. So just in terms of like reading the story, you're going like, huh, how will all this stitch together? So I think if anything, I had some questions around that. But as far as the story itself, I thought it was really wonderful. I thought the arc was beautiful and the family and the themes. And so the questions could only really be answered by committing to doing it. And seeing how and trusting that Bassam would figure it out. And I believe he did.
0: Bassam, I want to understand the casting piece of this for a moment, because you have Mahershala as Latif. He also has a teenage daughter, a preteen son. There's the infant. But the dynamic between Latif and his children, it is so real. The dynamic between a father and a teenage daughter, and that push and pull, the tension, the sort of irreverence with which a preteen can treat a parent while also holding space for a certain sort of almost a fear, not quite a fear, but a deep respect, but sometimes a fear as well. How did you help them as a director, help them form the dynamic of family on screen?
2: Yeah. Thank you. This is really all thanks to the incredible space that I think Mahershala offered them as well. I would say that he, as the lead, and he's having to juggle so many things in this film, so many worlds, but the family was something that was always central. So, and just to take a step back, Jen, a long time ago when I first started writing the script, when I didn't have a name for the character, I wrote in Mahershala. and I didn't know him at the time, but my friends that knew him always spoke about how he was with his daughter and this and that. So I wanted someone that knew how to be a dad, you know what I mean? That could inhabit that role. And I just also want to really commend Adia, who plays the daughter of Fatiha. I think she herself did so much incredible background work. She's not Muslim, but she's based in DC, and she went to the masjids. She went to the local masajid. We gave her Quran classes so she could like get in the right for, you know, the way to say the words in Arabic so they fall off her tongue like butter. She just did such incredible work. And I think the relationship that Mahershala built with them in between takes and during rehearsal time, I think that is something that, you know, I think maybe he can speak more to, but I think giving the actors the space to build and kind of walking away from it. Cause I think sometimes directors can get in the way of the truth. Mm-hmm. So I think that's where I had to learn of like, there's a dynamic here that they're going to have to build outside of me.
0: Yeah. Mahershala, take us into that process and building, I mean, what felt like such a true familial dynamic.
3: I would kind of toss the ball a little bit back in Bassam's court and say that is also, as a director, he does a really wonderful job of making sure everyone feels welcome and welcome to contribute their ideas and bring their best energies. And so with that, I think it set us up to have a really familial atmosphere. And it felt really important that we took care of each other. Yeah. Like these young actors, the last thing I ever want to see any actor do, I don't care how old you are, how long you've been doing it, I don't want to see anyone struggling. You know, we may all be struggling together to find the truth and find the best way to articulate something or pull something off, but you don't want to see anyone working out of fear. So the first thing that I want to do, if I sense that at all, is just to make sure that the environment feels welcoming and peaceful and that people can make mistakes and fail and fall on their face, because we're doing this together. I want everybody to win. And they were just like, they were just ready to go. They were humble and open and excited and just wonderful in terms of like, just as young teammates, you know, like we were clear that this was our responsibility to kind of make this family. And I took it on myself to lead a bit. And I think I would have failed them if I didn't. You know, I don't know if I really had a choice in that regard. You know, I think that was part of my job. And you realize that once you show up on set and you're like, I'm their dad, you know. And in a type of film like this, like it truly felt like an independent film. You know, it felt like we were, and I mean that in the best way. Like that's kind of the feeling you want, to be honest. But when I say that, it also means that everyone has multiple jobs. Like you're not just an actor, you're not just a director, you're not just the makeup artist. You have to look out for each other in a certain way. And a part of why the experience just feels so special and so unique.
0: Well, you know, it's interesting because there is a lot of violence in the film, but there's also deep tenderness. You see these flashback scenes of Latif and his wife, Khadija, that make their love for each other so clear. You have these moments of tenderness between Latif and the children. You see Lateef extend, not apologies exactly, but these moments of the unspoken I'm sorry when he's been out of line with his children. But it's quite the balancing act, Bassam, because these moments of tenderness are offset by these scenes of just sort of, I wouldn't call it shocking, but startling at times, violence. How did you find that balance and that dance between these opposing forces that drive Lateef?
2: Yeah, no, that was the toughest part in this thing. And I think there were two people, because I think as a director, it's really about the team that you bring to help you in this. And I think the editor, Cam McLaughlin, was very helpful in making sure that we anchor everything emotionally with Lateef. So we always knew where we were emotionally at any given moment. Then the other part I would say is that the music from Sunlux, the score that they built throughout the film, is hopefully giving us this inevitability of this warrior coming home or something, right? Like, so I think so when the violence does happen, we're not like feeling like we're in another film, but oh, this is the same film and I can see how this departure makes sense.
0: 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It's in theaters now. Coming up, what role does Islam play in the film? And what do the two minds behind the project hope audiences take away from it? I'm Jen White. This is 1A from WAMU and NPR.

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1: This is 1A. I'm Jen White. The new film, Your Mother, Your Mother, Your Mother, is a hit with critics, and it's in theaters now. The film's star, Mahershala Ali, and director Bassam Tariq joined us recently to talk about the project. Ali plays Latif, a devout Muslim father trying to keep his family safe from Houston's gritty criminal underground. At the same time, Latif is also trying to hold on to his faith in Islam for himself and his children. He relies on the community at their mosque after the death of his wife, and we watch as his two older children go over the verse in the Quran from which the film gets its title. I asked Bassam and Mahershala about the conversations they were having about weaving Islam into the story. Here's Bassam.
2: If there's one thing I can say, because I'm really curious to also hear Mahershala's take on this, is that I was really blessed to have a partner in him where, and I haven't had that, where it's like we had such an unspoken understanding of what the religion is for us, that we could both attack it in a way where it always felt like we were on the same side. Like there was never like, I never had to explain anything. Like when it came to that stuff theologically, like we were just there, we're on the same side. We're in the same thing, in the same film. And that was really, I think, yeah, it just really helped make it very easy every day. Cause I think so much of being Muslim, particularly in Hollywood or in this stuff, is you're always over explaining things. And I think the fact that I didn't have to ever explain anything, or I'm like, hey, just, okay, you got to pray in the scene. And you know, he's just like, okay, cool. And then where it's like, we got to do this thing, we got to do that. And if anything, he's adding things and layers in it that are so nuanced that I'm like, oh, I didn't even think of that. That it just brought a life to Latif that I think I could have never imagined.
1: Mahershala, how did you experience that?
3: I would just dovetail off of Bassam, and it's the exact same thing. I don't even know how much we thought of it. I don't, it just was, it was already in the script. And so you go, oh, if they're praying, this is what you have to do for that.
2: Yeah.
3: Oh, this scene, this is, okay, we need to do this to make that happen, you know? And so it was, what it makes me think of is courting an agnostic woman or courting a Muslim woman. Like there's a given language and understanding in leading up to marriage upon courting a Muslim woman compared to someone who may have a wonderful respect for your religion and faith, but you're kind of having to explain things throughout the process to get to that point where you're hand in hand in marriage. This was a marriage this was an engagement that was leading to a marriage, and we already had a second hand. Like we knew what it meant when the azan is you know, when the call to prayer is happening, like, okay, it's time to pray, you know? So it was a real natural fit, so to speak.
2: The other thing I want to add on to this, actually, Marshall, as I'm just thinking about this, is that it also allowed us to know when we could, like, be imperfect. You know what I'm saying? Because I think sometimes, like, if like I was not Muslim or you weren't Muslim, there would be this like burden of, oh my God, we got to do this right because we're not from this thing or this or that. But like we could allow for the imperfections of being human and being Muslim, because that's what it is.
3: Right. Exactly.
1: Latif's journey with his faith is part of the story. After his wife's death, they're at her funeral. The men around Latif are bowing in prayer. He's holding the baby, and he says in his head, "Why should I bow to you when you took her from me?" How does his faith journey serve as a backbone for how you approached this character, Mahershala?
3: That character kind of goes some places that I know I'm afraid to go. And I think, and I honestly think, dare I say that, it could be a real gift for your faith to be tested. And I think I was able to experience a character whose faith had been shaken, and feeling, because the experience was so traumatic, I think the character was given a permission to sort of act outside of himself, and therefore like almost be confrontational towards God, so to speak, which I think terrifies me, you know, but in playing a character, you got to commit to what the character is doing. And so to kind of step into that space where you're almost, he's so angry and so resentful and so afraid about the present and the future. But I think even as the actor really believing in God's mercy and grace, me feeling like God would give this man permission and space to have this moment, to act out, because God is that loving and that merciful and that kind, where God will give you permission to process that. And so the film is a sequence. He's processing this along the way until he comes to terms with the idea that he may very well be enough and that God hasn't given him something that he can't handle. But to get to that point, God has had to give him some grace. And I think if you were to see what happens next, if there were a next, I think you would see the gratitude that Lateef carries for the space that God has given.
1: When you say that he's learned that he is enough, Bassam, the way motherhood is centered in this film, it is beautiful. And it's not just Khadija, Lateef's deceased wife. It's also the way the women in the community show up and support him and the children. And it was a depiction of womanhood and motherhood that I don't feel like I often see on film, because it was just part of the fabric of the community, right? It wasn't like, we have this special relationship. These women are special, and that's why they... No, this is just the thing that these women do. It's who they are. What did you draw on for that depiction?
4: We filmed this in Atlanta with the... in deep cooperation with the Black Muslim community in Atlanta, which my kids were in school over there. And so even like the first person that speaks in the movie is Sister Hanuna, who is washing the body along with Fatiha. And that's what she does for a living. She washes bodies. So she was so central. Like when she came in and taught Adia how to wash a body for this scene, I was like, you're going to be in our movie. Like, you have to be in the movie. And just like that, there were so many other people that we were meeting along the way that were there, like were incredibly like important to the process. But I would say that the Atlanta community really came through for us in a really beautiful way. So when I watch the film, I'm seeing them in so many different, like, they're also steppers in the background, like after the prayers, like they're doing some of the steps that, and they're from the local Muhammad schools. Like, we wanted them to be there, and they were just so excited to be a part of this process. So there are all these little layers that we wanted to make sure were alive, because the community is just so vibrant that that for us to not do that, to not have it in there, would almost be like, it would be such a shame. So, and I have to just give a massive shout out to Akeen McKenzie, our production designer, who cared about this element of bringing it to life as well.
1: Faith is explored in so many ways in this film. The main antagonist in the movie is this sort of Christian cult leader. He's played by John Cho with terrifying effect. There's a character who Lateef taught in Islamic school who grows up to run, as you said, he makes spicy films. I guess we can say that. Lateef himself is part of the Houston criminal underground, despite his devout faith. Bassam, how are you thinking about this intersection between faith and these darker parts of society?
4: I think growing up in Houston, something that I saw was a lot of people would be religious, and at the same time, they're in their like dog, like because like all the social services have been cut or whatever it is, right? Libraries don't really exist. The third space has become religious centers, right? Whether it's the mosque or the church or this or that. So you can end up just being this isolated community, but these collisions happen. And when you are that isolated, there's this dogma or this self-righteousness that begins. That's something that I felt and I saw. But what I also realized was because I had this self-righteousness and this dogma of being like Muslim and we're the best and rah, rah, rah. But when I started hanging hanging out with all my Christian friends, I realized that, like, wow, there's something that really connects us all, and that's compassion and grace, and that we were all offering that to one another in different ways. So a part of me was, I wanted to create a mirror for Latif, somebody that's kind of like a one-to-one to him. Like, I think one of the characters in the movie says, like, he's a jihadi like you, but he's got like Jesus vibes or whatever, right? Like, that's what one character says. But I think it was also important, like, you know, there are Mormons in the film, and I grew up with many Mormons and Mormon friends that were, after 9/11, they were the ones that brought me in to, like, hey, you should come and be a thespian, you should go do this and that. I was like, wow, like, this is so cool. Like, I had no idea that I was being accepted by these different places, but it was because they were offering grace and compassion, which I think is something that, you know, makes you believe in the unseen. Something like mercy is not a concept of, like, because, you know, it's like mercy is something that you've done something wrong, and now you're being forgiven even though you don't deserve it, right? And that, to me, in a sense, is something that is divine. It's something that requires you to believe in something bigger than yourself.
1: You're hearing my recent conversation with director Bassam Tariq and Academy Award-winning actor Mahershala Ali about their new film, Your Mother, Your Mother, Your Mother. I'm Jen White. You're listening to 1A.
5: The two of you were originally slated to work together on Marvel's reboot of Blade, but you're now working on this film instead. And I'm curious what you've both taken away from this experience about what makes a collaboration work. What are those key elements that allow you to tap into something deeper and special and create
3: the script?
5: Other than the script, I mean, the script is a good place to start. That's a great place to start. But, like, you can have a great script and then the direction goes left. Or, oh, was that a Blade reference? Was that kind of a
3: answer your question?
5: Yeah. But in the experience of making this film, what makes this collaboration work?
4: The one thing that I'll say on that is, I think I came to Mahershala when I felt the script was ready for his eyes and ears. I did not want to waste his time with, like, early drafts and this and that, like, because it's just not, you know, I think something that I learned through the Blade experience is the importance of having a clear voice and a clear written, like, document that's a script, you know, and that can be the beginnings of where the conversation should start, I think, with an actor. I think it's actually to just have, like, a PDF or a keynote with, like, images or a bullet point thing is, I don't think that's, because we're all going to interpret that in a different way, right? We're always, none of us will ever look at anything the same way, which is good and that's beautiful. But I think when at least you have a script, you have a beginning, middle, and end, and you also have, like, words that a character is saying that you then
3: give feedback off of something that has an arc, that actually has an arc, you know? Yeah. And there's a character there. So yeah. I think, not to cut you off, Bassam, but yes. I feel like it was very helpful to have something that was fleshed out, that you got a sense of this was the vision that the filmmaker is offering up. And so therefore you could choose to be a part of it or not, and perhaps give feedback and say, hey, I don't know about this section or that, but it's a huge help to have someone offer up what they intend to do and really want your feedback on it.
5: And so you had an intention, Bassam, of what you wanted to do with this film. Mahershala, you had an intention of what you want to do with this character. Now that it's completed, did you meet or exceed the intention you originally set?
3: I feel really blessed to have gotten to see this project through. And it's just not something I take for granted. I think it's, at least for me in my life and my arc and my journey, my experience as a creative, as an actor, it feels really important to me in my journey. It was a very fulfilling experience. It was a difficult experience, but I really do welcome difficult when it feels productive. I don't just want to suffer to suffer, you know, but it just felt like the right kind of challenging, and I appreciate what it asked of us all. And then now I'm in the space where I'm just hoping and praying that it resonates with people, you know, because now it has to do something else. You know, it's no longer ours. I feel very proud of how we were able to nurse it and take care of it. And through the trimesters, and now we've birthed it and are getting ready to share it with the world. And I don't know if you can ask more of yourself and your collaborators, and in this case, Bassam. Like I think we did what we could do, you know, from that standpoint. And so that for me is it's worth all the stress and toil it makes, because making a terrible film is hard. Making a good film is extraordinarily difficult. So just filmmaking is hard. And so I feel good about what we did. I feel good about the choices that were made along the way to its completion, and to the point where now that we are handing it over to people, like we did what we could do, and that I can live with. I can sleep at night knowing that we did our absolute best work. Like I know we did. We went to bed leaving it all on the field, so to speak. You get back up the next day, you go back in, and you leave it all there. And I felt like we did that, like, every day.
5: Yeah.
3: So.
5: Yeah.
4: It's, I think, to make any film, it's a miracle. And I think I was blessed that I was able to make this with somebody like Mahershala and the team that we put together. And I think when I look at filmmaking, for me, it's like really about relationships. That's what I look back at. I mean, I would have been, if I was good at working alone, I would have been like a sculptor or like a fiction writer, but I only know how to work with people to find truth. And I think in that kind of expedition of seeking truth, I think we got to something that I'm really proud of. But you know, it's, I love also what Marcia said, that like in a way it's like soon it won't be ours. I don't know when this is going to air, but by the time this is out in the world, it's not ours anymore. So I'm really trying to bask in this like last week of where it is still ours before our premiere at Toronto, you know, and really just take in what all I've learned for myself.
5: That's Mahershala Ali and Bassam Tariq, the star and director of the new film, Your Mother, Your Mother, Your Mother. It's in theaters now. Coming up, 1A's entertainment correspondent John Horn joins us for a fall movie preview and for the latest on the finalized Warner Brothers and Paramount merger. And we want to know what fall releases you're looking forward to. Email us at 1A@WAMU.org. We'll be right back.

0: An NPR investigation reveals that ICE has been secretly using a warehouse in New Jersey. That's despite a legal order barring ICE from converting it into a detention center.
1: The administration seems to have cleverly eliding that intention. It's just infuriating.
0: I'm Elsa Chang. 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
1: We'll get to our conversation in a moment, but first we'd love your help with what's coming up on Monday. 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The number again is 855-236-1A1A. Or talk to us with our audio file, or send us an audio file with our app, 1A Vox Pop, and we'll hear more on Monday. Now, turning back to what we can expect at the box office this fall and what you need to know about the finalized Paramount and Warner Brothers merger. John Horn is 1A's entertainment correspondent, and he joins us now. John, welcome back.
2: Jen, always my pleasure to be with you.
1: And we want to know what you've seen in theaters lately, what did you think, and what fall film releases are you looking forward to? Email us at 1a@wamu.org. So, John, this long-awaited Warner Brothers and Paramount merger was finalized on Tuesday. It puts David Ellison in charge of a combined slate of news networks, including CNN and CBS News, and the streaming services HBO Max and Paramount Plus. What sealed the deal?
2: A lot of hard work by David Ellison and a lot of behind the scenes work in trying to make sure that, you know, state regulators, he was sued by more than a dozen attorneys general who were trying to block the deal. I mean, he worked this deal very hard. He, you know, threatened at one point to leave Hollywood and take his studio to Nashville. And, you know, I think the other thing that happened is, you know, Netflix dropped out of the bidding. So it was David Ellison's deal to close. And there was a lot of opposition. There were movie theater owners who were initially opposed to it. And he told the movie theater owners that he was going to make more movies than was originally expected. There were a lot of Hollywood unions and actors who were opposed to it. And he did the same sort of, you know, working that crowd to say he was going to invest in the company. And there's even a greater commitment of spending $1.5 billion more on movies than was planned over the next 5 years. So he made a lot of promises. And I think now we're going to see if those promises come to bear.
1: So Ellison will be the chairman and CEO. His co-CEO will be Ynon Kreiz, former CEO of Mattel. And the two announced layoffs already in a memo to employees on Tuesday. A Los Angeles County report from August revealed that the merger could result in the loss of about 4,500 film and TV jobs over 3 years in L.A. alone. What does this say about the potential labor impact of this merger?
2: It's going to be massive. And it's not just a labor impact. I mean, the job loss is one thing. And I've said this before, and I'll say it again. The former Warner Brothers Discovery head, David Zaslav, is, you know, according to a regulatory filing, going to take about $800 million home as part of this deal. You're taking home $800 million when thousands of people are losing their jobs. I mean, I could say the optics look bad. I would also say the morality looks bad. But we just spent a long time listening to the filmmakers of Your Mother talk about their work. When you are sitting on $80 billion in debt, which the new company will be doing called Skydance, you're not going to make that film. That is not a return on investment film. That's an important movie. I love it as much as you do. But when you're looking at not just job losses, I think you have to factor in artistic losses, because now it's a studio that has a lot of debt and has to generate a lot of income pretty quickly. And you're not going to take a risk on a movie like that. That's my greatest fear. And I think that was the fear of a lot of people in Hollywood as well.
1: Well, you know, we've talked about the commitments Paramount has made around its theatrical output, and they're promising 30 new movies a year. If Your Mother isn't the type of movie they would make, what kind of content should we expect?
2: Well, I think they've got brands. I mean, I think you have to look at the brands they have. And those are, you know, mostly action film brands. I mean, if you look closely at what studios have done over the last years, and Disney has been an exemplar of this, they've hinged their business on brands like Marvel. And so Warner has made some really good movies. And I don't want to discount, you know, the things they have done recently, but the people who made Sinners are now gone. So I think you can see a lot more action films. I think you can see a lot more broad comedies. I mean, it just, and maybe some of them will be good. Who knows? But, you know, whether or not they're going to make a movie like The Odyssey, I think remains to be seen. Because one of the things that also happened to Warner Brothers is in the throes of the pandemic, they started releasing all of their movies on streaming platforms and in theaters at the same time. They lost a lot of good creative talent. I mean, listen, they still have filmmakers like Denis Villeneuve and the Dune sequel coming out. That said, I just think it's going to be a lot more Batman and a lot less art, if I were betting.
1: Well, I'm curious then how you think Ellison is going to approach this tension between, you know, releasing on streaming as the primary platform and actually making movies that go to theaters.
2: I mean, that is the fundamental dynamic and challenge for a lot of companies. I mean, it's a challenge for Netflix right now. I mean, Netflix has filmmakers that are making really good movies that they want to see get a theatrical release. That's not Netflix's business model. The theatrical business in many ways drives the streaming business. There are so many titles available on streaming that a film doesn't have any kind of meaningful theatrical exposure, audiences may not know about it.

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1: Let's talk about some of the films we've seen recently and some we're looking forward to. You just talked about Your Mother. You really love that film, Mahershala Ali starring, Bassam Tariq directing. What did you love about that film?
2: I think it is both an incredibly personal story about what it means to be a parent and the lengths you will go to protect your kids, and also a really non-judgmental story about faith and what faith looks like when it begins to dictate the choices that you make in your life. It has some violence in it, and you alluded to that. And part of that is, you know, the story of the film. But this is a rare movie. It's a rare movie in what Mahershala's character is doing. I mean, as you said in your interview, this is a father who is trying to get milk for his baby. That is the driving impetus for his actions. And I can't imagine any big studio listening to that pitch. You know, what's his motivation? Well, he has to get milk for his baby. Mm. Well, what is his real motivation? He has to get milk for his baby. That is, he is a dad, and he is doing everything he can for his children. And against the backdrop of both the importance of religion and religious intolerance, that's another important subplot to it. And it's also a world that I haven't seen. I grew up in the Episcopal Church, so I don't know that world. And I want to understand it. I want to be empathetic to it. And this is where movies and, you know, art and books help us understand other worlds. And that's where I thought its greatest accomplishment was. I felt like I came out of that film knowing more about that world than when I went in.
1: What did you think of Bassam Tariq's direction?
2: I think it's good. I mean, you go into some weird places in this film. You're in some unusual rooms, I think is the best way to say it. I think it's sympathetic. And what I mean by that is, you know, so much of what we see today is and both in film and in life is judgmental. And I think the way it's directed is, you know, the audience is allowed to come to its own conclusions. It doesn't feel heavy-handed. It shoots Mahershala in a really loving and beautiful way. I mean, this is a violent person, and yet it shows, I think, the beauty of his character in a meaningful way. And that's a hard thing to balance. I mean, I think often we see characters who are violent in what they do professionally in their jobs and films, and we don't get to see much about who they are as people. And I think that's where the film really succeeds. And that's a tough thing to do. And I think it's why you and I both like it. It's a familiar story about somebody who is a paid thug, I guess is what we'll call him. And yet that's not what the movie's about. The movie is about who he is and what he has to do.
1: Yeah, I really appreciated Bassam Tariq's direction. I feel like he found the perfect intersection between action and tenderness, gritty reality, and sort of a mysticism, mm-hmm. And yeah, there's a
2: and reverence
1: and reverence
2: for faith.
1: Yes, and it, as you said, it's not an easy balancing act. We're talking to John Horn. He's entertainment correspondent for 1A. I'm Jen White. You're listening to 1A. Let's turn to Artificial. This is a biopic of Sam Altman. He's the CEO of OpenAI. The movie premiered at the New York Film Festival on Tuesday. Critics are loving it so far. Let's take a listen to the trailer.
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4: We opened Pandora's box together. The future's inevitable. Countries will fall. Industries are going to collapse.
1: Hearing actor Andrew Garfield there. Okay, you saw Artificial, John. What did you think of it?
2: Well, I was speaking not a few minutes ago about Warner Brothers and how a company and Paramount and Skydance, how a company balances its financial concerns with its artistic concerns. This is a case in point. This is a movie about Sam Altman and OpenAI. It is not a kind portrait of Sam Altman and OpenAI

0: Amazon MGM Studios made this film, and then its parent invested $50 billion in OpenAI, and wouldn't you know, they dropped the film. Mm. And that, to me, is a horrifying and cautionary story about what happens when tech companies come into Hollywood, or any company that might have conflicting interests. Neon picked it up, so it found a home. This is a terrifying film. It's a horror film about technology. And it's a film about, you know, how people, and Sam Altman in particular, start with what they say are the best intentions and pretty quickly lose their way because they are in love with the idea, not so much of money, but of power. And this is a movie, this is a story that's reflected in The Social Reckoning, which is kind of the companion piece of The Social Network that's coming out this week.
1: Yeah, well, that's
0: a story.
1: That's a film Vulture called Artificial, a better sequel to The Social Network than The Social Reckoning. And that film follows Meta founder Mark Zuckerberg at various points in his career. Let's take a quick listen to that.
2: Spell your name and state your current occupation for the record.
3: MarkZuckerberg.
2: And your occupation?
3: I'm a professional defendant.
1: Okay, so two movies about technology. How did they stack up against each other?
0: I mean, they're great. I saw them back to back. Ooh. And in many ways, they're great companion pieces because, like Artificial, this is a story about Mark Zuckerberg. I don't know if you would say losing his way or finding his way, because I don't know that we know his intentions. There's basically two stories at play in Social Reckoning. One is Mark Zuckerberg preparing for a congressional testimony and kind of going through his testimony. The other story is about a Wall Street Journal reporter investigating Facebook and the whistleblower that he finds. So it's kind of like Spotlight meets The Social Network in a way. There's this investigative story about what is really going on in Facebook, and what's really going on in Facebook is steering its users to hate groups. It's making girls worry about their body image through its Instagram company. It is a very scary look at technology. And Jeremy Strong plays Mark Zuckerberg in a kind of rigid, I think, is how we would describe it. There's no emotion. There's hardly any physical movement in his performance. In fact, there's a scene early in the film where I thought it was a mannequin in the chair of Zuckerberg's office, and they were going to bring the real one in. In fact, it was Jeremy Strong as Zuckerberg not moving a muscle. It's a terrifying film, but it's also, again, I think something like Artificial you need to see to realize what the potential abuses of technology might be.
1: Well, we've got just about a minute left here. I want to quickly touch on a couple of other films. You Can See Everything. It's a documentary directed by filmmaker and comedian Nathan Fielder and Lance Oppenheim. This one follows another person in tech, Elizabeth Holmes. She's the disgraced founder of the health startup Theranos. Days before she goes to prison, The Guardian says it's, quote, a modern masterpiece of deceit. Your take?
0: I have seen thousands of movies in my career, and I don't know that I've ever seen a movie that affected me the way that You Can See Everything did. It is long. It's almost 3 hours long, but it doesn't feel like it. And it's basically two films. One is about Elizabeth Holmes before she goes into prison. The other one is about her partner, Billy Evans. And Nathan Fielder, who you might know from Nathan For You or The Curse and Rehearsal, is kind of in the film. Lance Oppenheim, his co-director, less so. And it's a story about what is true and what is truth and how do you define truth and whose truth is your truth and whether or not you see, you know, is 2 + 2 = 4. It is a movie that, I came home and my son asked me to describe it. I said, I'm not going to. I'm going to have you watch it. And it's hard to describe. It is a movie that you have to see to experience because it is a documentary, but it's also a story about complex human behavior and characters. And there's some surprises along the way. It's an astonishing work of art. That's all I'm going to say. It's disturbing, but it's also riveting.
1: All right. So, well, some good tips there for things we can see this fall from John Horn. He's 1A's entertainment correspondent. John, as always, thanks.
0: Thank you.
1: And we're always looking for ideas for the movie club. So send us the films you're most excited about and the film industry news you want us to cover. Our email is 1a@wamu.org. And you can find our previous movie club episodes on the series page at the1a.org. Today's producer was Arfi Gatti. This program comes to you from WAMU, part of American University in Washington, distributed by NPR. I'm Jen White. Todd Zwillick is with you for the International News Roundup tomorrow. Hope you tune in. Thanks for listening, and we'll talk more soon. This is 1A.

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1: More than 250,000 people are on the streets in France as education protests grow to broader anti-austerity discontent. Secretary of State Marco Rubio hits the road, why he says Europe is at an inflection point, and weeks ahead of elections in Israel, the country marks 3 years since the October 7th attacks. That's all next time on 1A.
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6: What's it like to grow up in the Midwest? Eric D. Johnson, who performs as Fruit Bats, has an idea.
7: This is an ode to eternity.
8: It's almost more of a state of mind or something. So I think it has something to do with just the longing of landlockedness.
6: Today, Johnson joins me to talk about how the flat expanse of where he grew up influenced his latest album, The Landfill, where a childhood memory of a Midwestern landfill became a meditation on failure.
7: Looking down from the landfill, I can see the city lights are shimmering.
8: And you can look down upon the world from it, but it's a mountain that you build of trash. So it was like an allegory for life, you know, like the perspective that we get from our mistakes.
6: And he'll look back on his Midwestern roots and what he learned as an instructor at the Old Town School of Folk Music in Chicago. It's Fruit Bats coming up. I'm Kaleo. This is World Cafe.
9: Live from NPR News in Washington, I'm Ryland Barton. President Trump is ramping up campaign travel, and he's telling voters that the economy would be worse off if Democrats take control of Congress. NPR's Deepa Shivaram has more.
10: Trump stopped in Arizona for a rally where he told voters the country was making more money than ever before. And he pointed fingers at Democrats, accusing them of wanting open borders and men playing in women's sports. He also said economic conditions would worsen if Republicans didn't win in November.
11: If the Democrats win, you will have a 1929-style economic depression. You will go into a depression.
10: Trump's comments come as polling shows Americans blame him for high prices, and a recent inflation report shows the economy is doing worse than projected. Deepa Shivaram, NPR News.
9: Ukraine says the satellite communications that guide its drones were abruptly placed under crippling restrictions. As NPR's Greg Myrie reports, the Trump administration controls the satellite system and has warned it could scale back intelligence sharing.
12: Ukraine says when its drones exceeded 100 miles per hour, which they routinely do, the communication signal was cut, rendering the drones useless. Ukraine's military uses something called Starshield, the military version of a network that comes from the much better known civilian system, Starlink, which is headed by Elon Musk. Musk says on social media the U.S. government controls Starshield and any restrictions would have been done by the U.S. military or President Trump. Neither Trump nor the military has commented, but the president has been telling Ukraine to stop attacking Russian oil facilities. U.S. officials have also warned that intelligence cooperation could be halted. Greg Myrie, NPR News, Washington.
9: U.S. inflation accelerated last month as gas, clothes, and airfares got more expensive. As NPR's Scott Horsley explains, the figures underscore the lingering impact of the Iran war on gas prices as costs outpace wage gains.
13: Average wages have gone up just 3% over the last year, while prices have jumped 3.7%. So that means the typical paycheck buys less today than it did a year ago.
14: Yeah.
13: And no wonder many workers feel like they're falling behind. It's a little different for retirees. We got word this morning that Social Security benefits will go up 3.6% in January. That's an automatic cost of living adjustment, or COLA, that's supposed to protect seniors from inflation.
9: NPR's Scott Horsley reporting. Cornell University President Michael Kotlikoff says he never followed up on a student's report of being gang raped at a fraternity house in 2024. The admission came as faculty prepared to debate a no-confidence resolution in his administration. Faculty members say the case reflects broader concerns about institutional accountability. This week, Kotlikoff announced new restrictions on frat parties and more involvement with state police. This is NPR News from Washington. A Texas prosecutor says an ICE officer appeared to intentionally drive into a man in Houston, breaking his leg. Harris County Democratic District Attorney Sean Teer says he's considering criminal charges against the driver. The encounter has set off new protests in Houston, where an ICE officer fatally shot a man this summer. The family of a man killed by a tiger at a zoo in northern England is appealing to the public not to share video of the attack on social media. President Trump is among those who've shared it, as NPR's Lauren Frayer reports.
15: William Chapman's family says he suffered from significant mental illness. Last weekend, the 23-year-old climbed over safety barriers into a tiger enclosure, and witnesses recorded his final moments as a tiger mauled him. President Trump is among those who've shared the video, adding a caption, "Don't ever mess with nature, President DJT." Later, he posted an AI-generated video of himself in a similar stance as Chapman, but taming the tiger. Without singling out Trump, Chapman's family calls such posts deeply offensive at an exceptionally vulnerable time for them and is asking the public to stop sharing the video. Lauren Frayer, NPR News, London.
9: A small dog named Luna has been found after a month on the loose in Yellowstone National Park. Though spotted frequently, the Jack Russell Terrier evaded capture since early September. Volunteers were able to catch the dog today using a live trap baited with her owner's scent, using a t-shirt and a pillowcase belonging to the family. The California owners believe Luna escaped when a housekeeper accidentally let her out. This is NPR News from Washington.
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17: Welcome one, welcome all. I'm Kaleo. It's World Cafe. Good to have you here. A little bit later on, the return of Fruit Bats to the program. Eric D. Johnson talks about his new record, The Landfill. But we get started with Billy Strings, who announced a new addition to the Ionia Freak Fair. That's his festival that takes place in Michigan. In addition to a bunch of great bluegrass bands, he's got the Pyramid Scheme Pinball and Metal Tent, which, yes, features metal performances, and a nice nod because he grew up playing in the metal and hardcore scenes in Michigan. He gets us started today with Burn the Other End. It's Billy Strings.

It's Courtney Barnett on World Cafe from her album Creature of Habit. The song is One Thing at a Time, which is solid advice when your job is to play songs for other people, though I have considered using our stereo capabilities to get more than one song at one time, but nobody thinks it's a good idea, and they're probably right. Up next, Fruit Bats introduce us to their latest album, The Landfill. Eric D. Johnson is my guest when we get back to World Cafe.

From NPR, this is World Cafe. Hey, I am Kaleo. Fruit Bats, Eric D. Johnson, has a knack for finding big questions in everyday places. On the band's new album, The Landfill, a childhood memory of a Midwestern landfill becomes a meditation on failure, summiting a mountain of failures, and the perspective that comes with it. Johnson's been thinking about songwriting for a long time, ever since his days as an instructor at Chicago's Old Town School of Folk Music. He joins me to reflect on how he's gotten better at distilling particular emotions into songs without using so many words. Our chat's in just a minute, but first, here's the saddest part of the song. It's new music from Fruit Bats on World Cafe.

0: It's Fruit Bats with the saddest part of the song. It's the track that opens their latest album, The Landfill. It's the band's second album in less than a year following 2025's Baby Man. Eric D. Johnson, who performs as Fruit Bats, is my guest today on World Cafe. Eric, it is good to see you. Thank you so much for being here.
1: Yeah, it's good to be back. It's been a minute.
0: I want to start with that song because I think it's just such a beautiful opener, and I love the idea of the song. Where does something like that come to you to reference someone's life as the sad part of a song?
1: You know, it was probably just a clever rhyme to start, and then it became something with meaning, and maybe kind of a mission statement of the record in some ways, which is sort of about reflection and things like that. It was like an allegory. It's like life is a song, you know, and it's got verses and choruses and sad parts and happy parts. But I'm focusing on the sad part, apparently, in that particular song.
0: I don't think there's anything wrong with that. I think most songwriters I talk to prefer to write sad songs than happy songs. So it doesn't feel necessarily out of pocket. Do you, like, when you're writing a song like that, do you instinctively know how to make a song sound sad or melancholy?
1: At this point, yes, because with age seasoning, you start to understand how to do that. But yeah, yes or no, I feel like for years people really thought all my music was very happy sounding. I write in major keys a lot. Some of it is kind of up tempo, and I was always like, really? You think that sounds happy? I've probably become better at like sort of extracting different emotions and sort of making them clearer, I guess.
0: Yeah, makes sense. You're listening to World Cafe. We're here with Eric D. Johnson of Fruit Bats. New album is called The Landfill. I always like asking about a songwriter, especially if you've done it for as long as you have. Like, what is the stuff that you have jettisoned? Like, I imagine you probably get, your taste is so refined that you can make a judgment call quicker if something is your style, is going to work, is not going to work. Is that something that happens?
1: Yeah, you have to learn to be a good editor and sort of, because I think when I do listen to, like, for example, my first record, I was like 20, in my early 20s when I made it. And it was like, it's like you use every ingredient in the kitchen to make the soup because, and also there, a lot of people say it was like, I always had the sense I'll never do this again. So it was like every conceivable idea that I'd ever had to get put into it, and it kind of—I don't mean to criticize my first record; it has its charms.
0: But you don't know when you're going to get another shot to do it. So
1: yeah,
0: at that point in your life, let's go.
1: Yeah, and now I'm like, I'll do this again. You know, like if a line in a song doesn't work, I'm like, I'll use that somewhere else. You know, like you sort of get it. There's more of a confidence that tomorrow's another day, I guess. So you're able to work in a more spare way in some ways or hyper focus on one idea, you know, again, rather than like every idea you've ever had cramming it in. So
0: makes sense with a song like The Landfill, the title track. Like, I think The Landfill sort of reveals sort of at the end here is sort of the concept of the record. Now that it's been kicking around in your head for a few months and you've had to talk about it, what do you think that song signifies in terms of the whole record?
1: I mean, that's also the prime example of the image came first and the metaphor came later. And then,
0: sure.
1: And the metaphor for the song came later. And then eventually I realized that it was the title track too. So it was like sort of a triple whammy in that regard. But it was really just an image that I had of growing up in the Midwest of a landfill. Like, I had never really seen land features before. It was like, and there was a landfill near where I lived at the time. And I remember I took a picture of it. It was like the dumbest picture ever, but like, it's like a 110 camera picture that I took when I was like 11 and of just this landfill. And I still have the picture, and it's just very like evocative and strange. And I liked those words. So that was pretty much, I just had a song called The Landfill for no reason. Just, it was like a placeholder title. But then, yeah, the metaphor kind of came out, which was like, you know, a landfill is a mountain that you build, and you can look down upon the world from it, but it's a mountain that you build of trash. So it was like an allegory for life, you know, like of standing on the perspective that we get from our mistakes and our the things we throw away.
0: Yeah. Was it easy to see yourself as the person standing atop the landfill? Like, do you put yourself as the protagonist in this situation?
1: Yes. I mean, it's definitely, I feel like I feel like my songs hit more when I am the protagonist. For like, you have to sort of be able to really, it's like acting or something, you know, understand the character.
0: Write what you know.
1: Yeah, write what you know. And then, I mean, the type of songwriters I like, I mean, Tom Petty is like the great example of like, sort of, you can tell it's personal, but then he sort of releases it in this like slightly oblique way out to the listener. And then the listener can like sort of apply their own life to it. And that's what I want to try to do, you know, is like, I'll write personally, but it's yours too. Like you could,
0: that's you the could gift. Think of it as,
1: yeah.
0: Beautiful. Well, let's take a listen to the title track. It's The Landfill from Fruit Bats here on World Cafe.

0: So the landfill, the title track to the new album from Fruit Bats. We were talking with Eric D. Johnson, who performs as Fruit Bats, about the new record here on World Cafe. I definitely want to throw in something personal because I grew up in Chicago. I grew up in the Midwest. And
1: I noticed you're wearing a Bears jersey. So I was like, you're repping. Yeah.
0: There are very, very few opportunities for a Bears fan to celebrate. The day before the season starts is the one time where I'm like, nothing bad can happen to me.
1: Yeah.
0: but how much of the Midwest do you carry with you? Like, how much does that inform who you are?
1: A great deal. And like the Midwest, in some ways, it's almost like more, there's something, like I wrote my song, My Sweet Midwest, which is more about like finding your own center, you know, but I don't know, Midwestiness is a very specific thing that I've talked about a million times. It's almost like hard to describe to other people, but like, and then I also have friends from like Long Island who are like very Midwestern too. So it's almost more of a, it's almost more of a state of mind or something. So I don't know, but it has something, I think it has something to do with just the longing of landlockedness and like I said, the aforementioned, like, never, I hadn't seen it. I just sing a lot about that, that sort of like yearning for mountains and oceans and things like that. And I don't know if other people felt that or not, but, And there are certain Midwestern, sort of things with family and culture and stuff that are just obvious and very specific that, that inform my music as well. But, that's such a huge question. That's like I could talk to you about that for an hour. That we would have to split off into subsections.
0: Unpacking Midwest nice and stuff like that. Yeah, yes. I guess that's fair. You know, one of the other interesting things is I think I had just graduated from high school when you started teaching at the Old Town School of Folk Music. I'm pretty sure my dad was going to the Old Town School of Folk Music in 1997, taking guitar lessons. And so when I found out that you taught banjo and guitar at the Old Town School of Folk Music, I'm like, I wonder if he taught my dad. That's crazy. What do you remember about that time?
1: I mean, that was incredible. that was, working at the Old Town School was like one of the most fortuitous things that ever happened in my life. I got a job working at the front desk. I took some classes there. Then I started teaching. It was like a proof of concept for that you could have a life doing music. And the thing that teaching classes was so huge for me, because I'm not a virtuoso musician, but it's folk classes. You know, you're really just sort of teaching about structure of things and you know, you're teaching people songs like from like other artists and stuff like that. So it was like, it was climbing into songs every day. You'd have to like learn a song and sort of like climb into it and learn it from the inside out. And then also because it's group classes, it was performance. So it kind of like, it gave me like stage time that wasn't like necessarily working the clubs, which obviously eventually I did that too. But it was like kind of stage time, you know, you're up there, you're like bantering and then you're doing songs. And so it was sort of like an odd side door into being like a performer and a writer.
0: Yeah. We're talking with Eric D. Johnson of Fruit Bats here on World Cafe. The new album is called The Landfill. I'm a sucker for songs that build and grow over the course of them. Perhaps We're a Storm. What can you tell me about this song?
1: No, that one, I've been asked about that one. And that one is like, that is kind of like the most mysterious one to me from a lyric. Like sometimes there's ones where I'm really like, I get my spiel down, I get my patter down on what it means and sort of understand it. That song is, it came out of this little guitar riff that I wrote that originally I kind of thought was like kind of like a Modest Mouse vibe, I was almost kind of trying to channel some kind of early 2000s indie vibe.
0: Sure.
1: It's not really like how it turned out necessarily, which that's always fine too. Like I like when it goes
0: in a different
1: direction. But from a lyrical standpoint, I think it's a more bigger kind of spiritual song, I think, of something kind of transcendental. And I haven't wrapped my brain around that one. That's a more mysterious song.
0: Let's listen to Perhaps We're a Storm. It's Fruit Bats here on World Cafe.

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1: And sooner than later than last time, okay?
2: Yeah, thanks for having me.
1: You got it. That's Eric of Fruit Bats. We're back in a minute with more World Cafe.

Welcome back to World Cafe. Thanks again to Eric D. Johnson of Fruit Bats. New album, The Landfill, is out now. Hat tip to our producer, Miguel Perez, for his work on the session. If you missed any of it, you can find it at worldcafe.org. Here's Stephen Wilson Jr. featuring Miranda Lambert. The song is Hardwired.

0: Wrapping up this edition of World Cafe with the Beths, Straight Line Was a Lie, title track from last year's excellent album. Hey, thanks so much for hanging out with us. 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
0: Arlo Parks has become one of the breakout musical stars of the decade. She's released three outstanding albums, including her most recent, Ambiguous Desire. But back in 2021, she was just an aspiring songwriter tackling tough subjects like depression on songs like Black Dog.
5: When I started putting things on SoundCloud, the thinking behind it was music is such a beautiful way of connecting to people and helping people. And maybe the art that I make has the capacity to help others.
0: As we celebrate our 35th anniversary, we're looking back on first-time visits from artists before they were big. And today, it's Arlo Parks from 2021, just before the release of her brilliant debut album, the Mercury Prize-winning Collapsed in Sunbeams. Plus, we've got new music on the way from the Womack sisters. Yes, relation to the Womack family. I'm Kaleo. That's coming up this hour on World Cafe.
6: Live from NPR News, I'm Giles Snyder. Family members of Minnesota Democratic Congresswoman Ilhan Omar are being subpoenaed as part of a federal investigation in which Omar's Washington, D.C. home was searched just weeks before the midterms, NPR's Luke Garrett reports.
7: Immigration agents searched Omar's D.C. home Monday. The Justice Department said it was part of a federal criminal investigation. According to an official familiar with but not authorized to share details on the case, the probe has now expanded with subpoenas issued to members of the congresswoman's family. A separate source familiar with the case but not allowed to share details publicly tells NPR the Omar investigation centers on immigration fraud allegations. Omar has long denied these claims. She has called the search on her home political targeting and a weaponization of federal law enforcement. The probe on the sitting member of Congress and candidate comes within just a few weeks of the midterm elections, a break with the DOJ's 60-day rule. This norm is meant to protect elections from politically motivated law enforcement. Luke Garrett, NPR News, Washington.
6: President Trump is in Montana for his second campaign rally of the day. He took the stage there after campaigning in Arizona with less than 3 weeks to go until midterm election day. Eight states are suing OpenAI, alleging its chatbot has harmed children and that the company is misleading users about safety. NPR's Shannon Bond reports.
8: The lawsuits filed in state courts in Arizona, Iowa, Nebraska, and five other states accuse OpenAI of violating consumer protection laws. They argue that while the company says ChatGPT is safe, the AI chatbot has coached users, including kids, to harm themselves or others. The states are asking courts to force the company to change how its products work for young users and to pay monetary damages. They also want OpenAI barred from developing self-improving AI models unless it makes sure they're aligned with human values. OpenAI says it's built, quote, industry-leading age-specific protections and says it's working with states to advance industry-wide policies. Shannon Bond, NPR News.
6: Now to the Vatican. Pope Leo celebrated Mass today at the hospital where he's recovering from lung cancer surgery. The church also provided a medical update, as NPR's Jason DeRose reports.
9: According to the Vatican, Pope Leo has undergone routine post-op blood tests and a chest x-ray. He's also having respiratory therapy. Leo's been active in his first 18 months, teaching on artificial intelligence, traveling to Africa and the Middle East, and speaking out on war and immigration. Catholic Studies professor Susan Reynolds at Emory University says the cancer might bring something more to his papacy.
10: He has made a profound impact on the global church, but in other ways, it does seem like he's only just beginning. So I imagine that this will perhaps ignite in him a certain sense of urgency.
9: For instance, appointing cardinals, the people who will someday elect the next pope. Jason DeRose, NPR News.
6: And you're listening to NPR News. The Justice Department is threatening legal action against the state of California. The DOJ sent a letter this week to California Secretary of State Shirley Weber, saying it has provided officials in Los Angeles County with a password-protected thumb drive with a list of names of people the federal government alleges are likely non-citizens who have received mail ballots for next month's midterm elections. The letter gives the state 48 hours to review the list and wants those ballots set aside until citizenship questions are resolved. If not, the DOJ says it will sue. However, judges have dismissed dozens of election-related demands made by DOJ during President Trump's second term. Scientists have a new way to see where monarch butterflies go on their fall migration south. From Vermont Public Radio, Abigail Giles reports.
11: That's the sound of a monarch butterfly rustling its legs. Biologist Desiree Narango is holding it very gently by the abdomen in her Vermont lab.
12: To hold a butterfly, this part right here, this part of the vein, is the strongest part, so you can hold that safely.
11: Next, Narango attaches a tiny transmitter to the butterfly's abdomen using non-toxic eyelash glue before releasing it outside to start its migration. The transmitter uses Bluetooth to ping off of cell phones and create a map of the butterfly's travels. Narango is part of an international effort to track the insects this way. The hope is to learn more about where they face threats to better protect them. For NPR News, I'm Abigail Giles in White River Junction, Vermont.
6: And I'm Giles Snyder. This is NPR.
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0: Welcome one, welcome all. I'm Stephen Kaleo. It's World Cafe. Thanks for joining us. Celebrating 35 years, just ticked off another milestone that I cannot take credit for, but I'm happy to be in the building. A little bit later on in the hour, the first time visit from Arlo Parks back in 2021, but we get started with an artist that I think we'll be hearing a lot from over the years and decades to come, the Womack sisters, BG, Zaimani, and Kucha. They are the granddaughters of Sam Cooke, the nieces of Bobby Womack, and the daughters of Cecil and Linda Womack, and their debut album is fantastic. From their self-titled album, check out new music called If I Let You on World Cafe.

As I mentioned earlier on Cafe, we crossed a milestone, our 35th birthday, though people would say the show doesn't look a day over 26. And we did it with Remy Wolf, who celebrated with us, played us some songs, and talked with our own Raina Duris. You can find the session on our website. That is Remy Wolf with Bottle. Up next, a stroll down memory lane from our archives. The first time visit from Arlo Parks next on World Cafe.

0: Welcome back to World Cafe. I am Kaleo. And back in 1991, when this show hit the airwaves, the mission was simple. Give people a chance to dive deeper and learn more about their favorite musicians and help them discover new artists. Over the years, we've caught them right as their careers were taking off, all month highlighting notable first-time visits to the cafe. And today, it's Arlo Parks. She's headlined all the major festivals, been nominated for Grammys, won Breakthrough Artist at the Brit Awards, and claimed the Mercury Prize for her stunning debut record, Collapsed in Sunbeams. But when we first spoke with Arlo, she hadn't even put it out yet. We were in the throes of the pandemic, and she joined me via Zoom to talk about how she works as a songwriter and why she prefers talking about tough subjects like depression and how they make their way into her songs. Jump back to early 2021 for this one. It's First Time with Arlo Parks. When you sent us the performance for this next song, you introduced it by saying it's the most important one you've ever written. And based on how people have resonated with it, it makes sense. But you wrote this track before the pandemic. Where was your head at when you started with Black Dog?
1: I mean, I think I was 18 at the time. And I was still at school. And a very close friend of mine was going through this really dark time, and there was definitely this sense of kind of confusion. And I felt just a sense of desperation, really, because the person I was closest to was going through something that I couldn't quite understand and felt like I couldn't quite help out with. And this song was definitely like an emotional outpouring. And afterwards, I did have this sense that I'd created something that felt really true and that might actually be able to help people out. So that was an amazing feeling.
0: Yeah. Well, let's have people take a listen to it now, and we'll talk a little bit more about what it's meant to those who've heard it after we hear the performance. Here is Black Dog. It's Arlo Parks on the World Cafe.
1: Black Dog, the song that I'm going to play next, is probably the most important song I've ever written. We released it during lockdown. And as we all know, that was a period of time where people felt very alone and quite low. And this is a reminder that you're not alone. So I hope that if you're going through a tough time, it touches you in some way. But I hope you guys are doing okay.

0: It's Arlo Parks with a beautiful performance of Black Dog recorded live for the World Cafe. Her debut album is Collapsed in Sunbeams. I'm Kaleo talking to Arlo. It's a very powerful song. And I want to first off be right. Black Dog is an expression for depression, correct?
1: Mm-hmm. Yeah, exactly. Yeah.
0: So in addition to creating this song that really speaks to people who might be dealing with depression, I want to talk a little bit more broadly. You joined the mental health organization CALM as an ambassador.
1: Mm-hmm.
0: Tell us what the acronym is and a little bit about the organization itself.
1: Yeah. So the acronym stands for, it's the Campaign Against Living Miserably. And essentially they provide free support in the form of a web chat and a helpline every day of the year for people who are going through, you know, mental health crises. And there's a lot of information as well on the site. And I became an ambassador for them over lockdown, and recently kind of recorded a poem as well, kind of to support the cause and also to show how thankful I was to be asked to be a part of it, because, you know, their mission is so important. And I always said that if I did get to a point where I had a platform, then I'd want to use it to take care of other people. So I felt blessed to be a part of it.
0: Yeah. What have you sort of learned, or what has that experience sort of taught you? Because, you know, particularly in this last year, so many people are dealing with mental health issues or having to address it for the first time.
1: I definitely think, you know, it's opened my eyes to how many people need help, you know, in terms of in the country and on a global scale as well. But at the same time, you know, doing research myself, I've also found that there are a lot of different places to get support, whether that's from CALM or from Mind. And I really have spent like a lot of time kind of collating resources and trying to share them, you know, with fans or even with people I know, because it's been such a difficult year. And I think that, you know, even if somebody hasn't necessarily been given a set diagnosis, you know, everyone has a mental health and a head to take care of. And I think it's something people should invest time in.
0: We're talking to Arlo Parks here on the World Cafe. The debut album is available now. It's called Collapsed in Sunbeams. I'm a fan of proper nouns in songs. I love when there's more than just the general he, she, they, them. And I noticed that your lyrics embrace a lot of that. And then, you know, there are songs referring to, you know, people, Eugene, Violet, Caroline, George, just to name a few. You mentioned a little bit about this inspiration coming from real life. Do you find that your songs are almost entirely autobiographical, or do you find yourself having to sort of create characters or maybe twist the narrative just slightly?
1: I mean, all of the songs that I write are about stories that I've seen with my own eyes. I feel like the only time where I feel really kind of driven or even compelled to write is when I'm experiencing something directly.
0: What are those conversations like when you have to tell someone you've written a song about them?
1: I mean, they're usually quite, I don't know, it's interesting. Like, usually, you know, for example, with Black Dog, because I wrote it about my best friend, that conversation actually kind of strangely brought us closer together. And I guess because the songs that I'm writing are very much not trying to tell somebody's story for them, but more, you know, explaining how I felt or how I was seeing things. And in general, they've been pretty positive. I've never had someone be like, no, how dare you? Thankfully.
0: We're here with Arlo Parks on the World Cafe. Next song you're going to play mentions a person looking like Gerard Way, the lead singer of My Chemical Romance. Tell us about Cola.
1: Yeah, so this was the first song I ever put out properly. I wrote it and recorded it in this Airbnb in Angel, which is in North London. I was 17 at the time. And yeah, it's interesting because this song has carried so far. You know, I never thought that I'd see Billie Eilish vibing to Cola on her Instagram. And I think that I always feel quite emotional when I play it because it kind of reminds me of how far I've come.
0: That's really great. Let's hear it. It's Arlo Parks with Cola on the World Cafe.

Recorded live, it's Arlo Parks, her first visit to World Cafe, performance of the song Cola. She's been on a few more times. You can listen to all of the sessions at worldcafe.org. Thanks so much to Arlo Parks, as well as our senior producer, Kimberly Janot, for her work on the session. It's live from the archives now, a chance to play back live performances taped for this show over the last 35 years. And we've had a few guests who've been on several times, at least more than five. So today, a Five Timers Club edition of the cafe, and we start with an absolute legend, Mavis Staples. It's from one of her first visits, circa 2004. Here she is performing Have a Little Faith. It's Mavis Staples, live from the archives.

0: Thanks.
1: Another band that has made at least 5 appearances on World Cafe, it's Spoon, the Austin, Texas band with Inside Out. Coming up, an artist who I think might make 5 appearances on this show over the next few years because he's that good. That's when we get back to World Cafe.

Welcome back. It's World Cafe. Nate Amos performs in Water From Your Eyes and his own solo project, This Is Lorelei. And I think he is having a moment. One of the great songwriters of our generation. He's hard at work on his latest record, The Singer in My Band. Check out Billy Came Back.

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0: Spelling words incorrectly because you know they look cooler is cool. And that's cool with the K, right? Sonic Youth, Cool Thing from Goo, and Lucinda Williams doing the Prince thing with Too Cool to Be Forgotten. And that is that for this edition of The Cafe. I appreciate you listening. Thanks so much to all of our affiliates across the country. The station you are listening to makes this show possible. We produce this program from WXPN at the University of Pennsylvania in Philadelphia. I'm Stephen Kaleo. Catch you on the next World Cafe from NPR.
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1: I'm John DiLiberto, and you're hearing echoes from PRX. Coming up in this hour, new music by Portico Quartet. This British band is centered around the hung drum and uses it to launch off in improvisation. They've got a new album called Next Stop. I also have something by Liz Addison. She's a pretty hardcore new age artist who drapes electronics around her ethereal chants.

0: Bliss Addison from her new album, Elements. I've also got some Kate Bush and Hoogar. It's all coming up on Echoes.
1: Live from NPR News, I'm Giles Snyder. Amid renewed tensions with President Trump, Ukraine says the satellite communication system it uses for drone missions has been placed under restrictions. Ukraine's military uses Starshield, the military version of Elon Musk's Starlink. NPR's Greg Myrie.
2: Ukraine's defense ministry said in a statement that, quote, without warning, the Starshield terminals were unilaterally limited. Ukraine says that when its drones exceed 100 miles per hour, which they routinely do, the communication link is cut with the drone operator. So this is a huge blow to Ukraine if this restriction stays in effect. Ukraine says it's in contact with the U.S. government and SpaceX to try to sort out the problem.
1: Elon Musk said on social media that the U.S. government controls Starshield and any restrictions would have been done by the U.S. military or President Trump. The president has been telling Ukraine to stop attacking Russian oil facilities, and U.S. officials have also warned that intelligence cooperation could be halted. President Trump has wrapped up a midterm campaign rally in Montana. That rally, his second of the day, in Arizona. Trump defended the airplane he's using as Air Force One, saying he accepted it from the Qatari royal family because you take gifts when they're given to you. The Justice Department is escalating its threats to local election jurisdictions as the midterms approach. NPR's Miles Parks reports that the DOJ sent a list of alleged non-citizen voters to L.A. County this week.
3: The county clerk for L.A., Dean Logan, said the DOJ reached out to his office on Tuesday, 3 weeks before Election Day, with a letter and a USB drive that allegedly included the names of non-citizens on the county's voter rolls. In the letter, the department asked Los Angeles to segregate vote-by-mail ballots returned by the people listed until their citizenship is confirmed. Logan says he has not accessed the drive because he couldn't verify it was secure. But if his office doesn't implement the process requested by the DOJ within 48 hours, the department says it will sue to compel him to. That may not be successful. Judges have dismissed dozens of other DOJ lawsuits during Trump's second term related to oversight of local election processes. Miles Parks, NPR News, Washington.
1: The Faculty Senate at Cornell University met Wednesday, began a no-confidence process on university leadership over the handling of an allegation of campus sexual assault in 2024. NPR's Alyssa Nadworny reports.
4: University President Michael Kotlikoff joined the faculty meeting to take questions and talk about what the school is doing to address safety on campus. But faculty still went ahead on beginning a no-confidence vote, which is expected in a few weeks. It's an opportunity to voice their dissatisfaction with the administration, but ultimately, Kotlikoff's job will be in the hands of the Board of Trustees, a group that includes donors and alumni. They'll be meeting on campus starting Thursday. Alyssa Nadworny, NPR News, Ithaca, New York.
1: This is NPR. Now to Oregon, which has paused permitting for new data centers, joining two other states with similar data center moratoriums. Oregon Public Broadcasting's April Ehrlich reports that the move comes as data centers are proving to be a major issue in the state's governor's race.
5: Oregon's Democratic Governor Tina Kotek directed the state's environmental regulators to stop permitting new or expanding data centers until July. The directive comes amid an unusually tight race for governor between Kotek and a Republican candidate, State Senator Christine Drazen. Oregon hasn't elected a Republican governor since the 1980s. Each candidate has accused each other of not doing enough to regulate Oregon's growing data center market. Amazon is a big player here. Its executives quickly criticized Kotek's directive as abrupt, saying it will halt billions of dollars in planned investment. New York and Texas have similar permitting moratoriums. For NPR News, I'm April Ehrlich in Portland, Oregon.
1: A steep drop in South Korean shares. South Korea's benchmark has fallen more than 7% in Thursday trading amid a sell-off in technology shares. Japan's Nikkei is down more than 5% after Wall Street fell following a government report showing inflation worsened in September. The Labor Department said Wednesday that the Consumer Price Index rose 3.7% year-on-year in September, up from 3.4% in August. The S&P 500 closed down 1.1%. The tech-heavy NASDAQ slipped 1.9%. I'm Giles Snyder, NPR News.
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0: You're hearing echoes from PRX, and I'm John DiLiberto. Coming up, music from Liz Addison and Eric Hilton from Thievery Corporation. But let's start with Emily Wells from her album Regards to the End. This is Two Dogs Tethered Inside.

A single from Eric Hilton, Artifact 22, coming out of Breathing Green by Liz Addison. That is from her album Elements. Hugar in there, a band out of Iceland, actually a duo. Rift is their latest, and we heard Mist from that. And Emily Wells, Up at the Top, Two Dogs Tethered Inside from the album Regards to the End. Coming up in the next half hour, I've got some Astrid Williamson and Somatost. Sometimes you can't hear echoes when you want to. 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

You're hearing echoes from PRX, and I'm John DiLiberto. I've got Portico Quartet ahead, but first, here's Kate Bush going all the way back to 1982 and her album, The Dreaming. This is All the Love.

take care. Toodaloo.

Nice meditative track there by Portico Quartet, Procession, from their new EP, Next Stop. And that came out of Astrid Williamson, Junebug, from her album Into the Mountain. Up at the top, Kate Bush. Coming up, I've got some music by Una. You can get a playlist for today's Echoes on our website at echoes.org. That playlist will have links to these albums and tunes. Just go to echoes.org. Here's Vanavi. He is a musician out of Ukraine, and things aren't going too well for him at the moment. Last I heard, he had evacuated to the western part of the state. This is a single he released just before everything started happening. It's called Ghost.

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Creation is Creation, Somatose with Cocoa Hill. That's the Skyzia remix. And that came out of Una and a single called It's Okay off their album, The Look in Their Eyes. Vanavi up at the top with Ghost. I'm John DiLiberto. Thanks for being with me in this hour of Echoes today. If you want to get in touch with us, go to our website at echoes.org. Jeff Town is the producer of Echoes. 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

0: music by Tangerine Dream. In the next hour, they have a new album called ROM, which translates as Space, an area they are still traveling after more than five decades and no original members left. It's all ahead on Echoes from PRX.
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0: I'm John DiLiberto, and you're hearing Echoes from PRX. Coming up in this hour, I've got music by Kraftwerk from their album of remixes, and we're going to hear Trent Mueller from his Echoes March CD of the Month, Memoria. I also have new music by David Helpling. His last album, Rune, was a deep ambient guitar release, but his new one widens the sonic palette and explores more melodic terrain. It's called In.

0: David Helbling from his new album, In. Jump in with The In Crowd this hour on Echoes.
1: Live from NPR News, I'm Giles Snyder. President Trump wrapped up a West Coast swing of campaigning with a rally in Kalispell, Montana, outside Glacier National Park. The president told reporters that he planned to do more than 30 rallies total before midterm election day. NPR's Deepa Shivaram reports.
2: Montana is a red state, but Trump said he wanted to travel there to thank his supporters. He emphasized Second Amendment rights to the crowd in Kalispell and touted his economic agenda, like tariffs, no tax on Social Security, and his promise to give people $5,000 if Republicans keep control of Congress, though that proposal would be costly and would likely require approval from Congress. Trump's travel is ramping up as the latest inflation report shows bad numbers for Republicans and the Trump administration, and polling shows Americans blame Trump for high prices. Deepa Shivaram, NPR News.
1: Now to California, where a federal judge has halted the Trump administration's controversial reorganization of the Agriculture Department. NPR's Kirk Sigler reports on the ruling that also stops the relocation of the U.S. Forest Service for now.
3: The Trump administration has planned to close or consolidate dozens of federal research stations, primarily in the Northwest, and move the headquarters of the U.S. Forest Service from Washington, D.C. to Utah. That's ignited particular controversy due to the fact that Utah has more desert lands than forests and is on the forefront of an effort by conservative western states to take over control of federal public lands. The judge in the case brought by federal employee unions wrote that this broader reorganization can't be done without the consent and funding of Congress. The judge gave the administration 2 days to respond to most of the order, but broadly halted the USDA reorganization. Now, Trump officials have said it's needed to modernize and make the agency more efficient, while unions and conservationists are likening it to a dismantling. Kirk Sigler, NPR News.
1: Netflix is laying off 6% of its staff amid growing competition. NPR's Mandalit Del Barco reports on the streaming giant's biggest round of layoffs in 4 years.
4: Netflix staffers around the world got the news that 1,000 of them are losing their jobs. In an email memo to employees, co-CEOs Greg Peters and Ted Sarandos wrote that most of the cuts would be in Netflix's product, tech, legal, and HR teams. With increased competition and slower growth, the streamer has been trying to get subscribers to spend more time on its platform by adding live sports and events, video podcasts, and shows by YouTube creators. Netflix joins other tech and media companies with recent layoffs, including Amazon and Disney. And the new Skydance merger of Paramount and Warner Brothers is expected to result in job cuts soon. Mandalit Del Barco, NPR News, Los Angeles.
1: And you're listening to NPR News. Cornell University President Michael Kotlikoff was pressed Wednesday by Cornell faculty over his administration's handling of a woman's report that she was gang raped at a fraternity house in 2024. Kotlikoff met with faculty Wednesday at a faculty senate meeting called to debate a no-confidence vote in his administration. Earlier this week, Kotlikoff announced new restrictions on fraternity parties and expanded involvement by state police. More than 9,000 people have gotten sick from the ongoing Ebola outbreak, NPR's Jonathan Lambert reports.
5: Democratic Republic of Congo officials confirmed that there have been 9,144 cases and over 4,400 deaths, making this the second largest Ebola outbreak ever. Early hotspots of spread have slowed down a bit, but the virus has moved into new territory. The province of North Kivu is particularly affected. An ongoing conflict there is slowing response efforts. Over 70% of deaths are still occurring outside of treatment centers. That suggests efforts to monitor potential cases and get them to seek treatment are falling short. The virus is also spreading outside of DRC. Last week, Kenya reported its first case in a man who traveled home from DRC. Now, one of his family members has gotten sick. Kenyan health officials said this second case was already in quarantine and is now being treated. Jonathan Lambert, NPR News.
1: It's being called the oldest shipwreck ever found. Archaeologists discovered it off the coast of Turkey and say it dates back 4,700 years. Ancient ceramic jars similar to those found in Troy and Crete are among the artifacts that have been recovered. I'm Giles Snyder, NPR News.
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0: You're hearing Echoes from PRX, and I'm John DiLiberto. Coming up, new music by Tangerine Dream, but let's start with new music by David Helpling. It's got an album called In, and this is Waves Dream of Breaking.

Tangerine Dream from a new album called ROM. Portico, the name of that track, and Tangerine Dream these days have no original members of the band. Edgar Froese, the founding member, having passed away 6 years ago now. However, the sequence on this piece was actually written and played by Edgar Froese, and Tangerine Dream is currently basing a lot of their music around sketches that Edgar left. Before Tangerine Dream, Hybrid with Lost Angels from the album Black Halo. That was an Echo CD of the month last summer and our number one album of 2021. And up at the top, David Helpling from his new album called In. Coming up in the next half hour, I've got some Mitski and Kraftwerk. As I mentioned, I played a couple of CDs of the month on today's show. 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

You're hearing echoes from PRX, and I'm John DiLiberto. I was just mentioning CDs of the month. Well, here's another one. This is by Trent Mueller from his March CD of the month, Memoria. This is Like a Daydream.

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1: From their remix album Kraftwerk with Non-Stop, and that came out of Stay Soft by Mitski. And up at the top, our March 2022 CD of the month, Trent Moeller's Memoria. 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Coming up, I've got Carl Weingarten, but first he is Brian Facchino and A Calm Heart.

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0: Carl Weingarten, Nightlife Again, from his album Stop Me Try. And that came out of Brian Ficino with A Calm Heart. And I hope I left all of you with a calm heart today on Echoes. I'm John DiLiberto. Thank you so much for being with me. Jeff Town is the producer of Echoes. 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
0: On a slow flow Echoes, one of the slowest of guitarists, Will Ackerman. He's got a new collection drawn from his romance with Italy called Positano Songs. We'll hear that and some new down-tempo electronics by Fade. I'm John DiLiberto, fading in on Echoes from PRX.

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If you're having trouble falling asleep, maybe you need a good old-fashioned bedtime story. This music tells the story about a princess who's dancing alone in the woods. All of a sudden, she stops in her tracks because she notices that there's a bear watching her. The bear is more so imitating her dance. She's scared at first, but eventually that bear wins over the princess, and they start dancing together. And as any good story would have it, the bear turns into a prince, and the two live happily ever after. The music that tells the whole story is coming up in about 40 minutes.

This is the type of music that Beethoven would have written for something like a dinner party, but we think he also had a stage performance in mind for this octet, an octet for winds by Beethoven.

An Octet for Winds by Beethoven. That music wasn't published until almost 10 years after Beethoven's death. A great ensemble of performers on that recording, including oboist Stephen Taylor, clarinetist David Schifrin, bassoonist Frank Morelli, and hornist Lauren Hunt. You can see the full lineup of performers on that recording by checking out our on-air playlist at yourclassical.org.

Composer Gregorio Allegri was a priest who wrote a lot of music, and he wrote that for use at the Sistine Chapel during Holy Week, Missa Re Re by Allegro. Edward Higginbottom conducted the choir of New College, Oxford. 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Richard Strauss had a little story in mind when he wrote this music. A princess dances alone in the woods, and all of a sudden she sees that there's a bear imitating her. She's scared at first, but the bear eventually wins her over. They start dancing together, and then the magic in the woods makes it so the bear turns into a prince, and the two live happily ever after.

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0: Richard Strauss wrote that music for a friend of his who played bassoon in the Vienna Philharmonic. Duet Concertino. We heard the German Chamber Philharmonic led by Paavo Järvi. The bassoonist was Eugenio Arrue and the clarinetist was Nicole Cairn. I hope you're doing well tonight. Thanks a lot for being here.
1: 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A sober living facility in Pittsfield expands its mission.
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Long before he was the pride of Finland, Jean Sibelius was a young boy who learned to play piano. He never really loved the instrument, although I'm sure he was incredibly talented. Then when he was a teenager, Sibelius discovered the violin. And he said when he played the violin, it was as though the insides of the music opened up to him. And from then on out, Sibelius dreamt of being a concert virtuoso. He auditioned for orchestras over and over again and never got the part. Sibelius may not have played with that virtuosity that he dreamt of, but he sure wrote for it when it came to the violin. A violin concerto by Sibelius is coming up in less than a half an hour. First, it's Grand Serenade No. 1 by Johann Hommel, performed here by the Ensemble Consortium Classicum.

the Ensemble Consortium Classicum, with Grand Serenade No. 1 by Johann Hommel on Music Through the Night. How you doing tonight? I hope you're doing well and getting whatever it is that you need from the music. Maybe you need a little energy to finish up some work, or maybe it's peace and quiet that you're looking for. Thanks a lot for being here. I'm Jalene Kahn.

Guitarist Juve Young has inspired an entire country to look at the guitar differently. Because of her, students are taking up the instrument in China. Juve Young grew up in China, and the guitar was not a well-respected instrument. But today, she has taken it back to her home country and shown them how much the guitar can do. Here's Juve Young playing in Arabian Caprice by Francisco Tárrega.

Arabian Caprice by Francisco Tárrega, performed by Zhu Feiyong on Music Through the Night. When he was a teenager, Jean Sibelius dreamt of being a concert violinist. He auditioned for many orchestras, but never got the part. So he may not have played with virtuosity, but he sure wrote for it when it came to the violin. Here is the only violin concerto written by Sibelius, performed by Sinfonia Varsovia with violinist Sergei Kachatryan.

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Finnish composer Jean Sibelius wrote a lot of music, but only one completed concerto for violin. We heard violinist Sergei Khachaturian and Sinfonia Varsovia, conducted by Emmanuel Cravine.

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1: Hello, welcome to the newsroom. I'm Ankur Desai. President Zelensky says he feels betrayed by Donald Trump, and Ukraine will restart strikes on Russian oil refineries as Ukrainians prepare for another tough winter.
2: We know they want to kill us, so it's not something that we didn't had experience in. It's just very painful.
1: The BBC has found that investigations by the Israeli military into hundreds of recent deaths and injuries attributed to the IDF have yet to be led to a public outcome. And ahead of the upcoming key midterm elections in the US, we gauge the mood in Iowa.
3: He's got us in the war. He's got prices, groceries high, gas sky high. I can't call him what I'd like to.
4: Will voters blame him for the high prices?
3: I think so.
1: And?
5: I'm wondering whether the dogs are actually tuning in to what humans are doing when they're naming objects in the environment.
1: Animal behaviorists have found that dogs, just like humans, connect sounds with shapes. All of that to follow this update.
6: BBC News with Govinda Gill. President Zelensky says Ukraine will restart strikes on Russian oil refineries after Donald Trump lifted sanctions on Russian diesel and declared an energy ceasefire Moscow has so far ignored. Speaking to the Financial Times, Mr. Zelensky also raised concerns about potential new limits to US intelligence sharing. Donald Trump has denied that he's stopped sharing information with Ukraine, but Oleksandr Mereshko, a senior Ukrainian MP, says support from the Americans has clearly waned.
7: Sometimes we have to adapt to realities. Of course, we continue to be dependent in terms of American weaponry, which is sold to for us to our European friends and partners. We continue to be dependent in terms of sharing intelligence information. We're dependent in a sense that, for example, intelligence information and Starlink, they help to save lives of civilian population. So in this case, for us to survive will be more difficult without American support. But we will survive anyway.
6: Russia launched more attacks overnight, killing 5 people across the country. Naval authorities in Romania say they're searching for 8 crew missing after a commercial vessel caught fire off its Black Sea coast, a key route for Ukrainian exports. Romania's defense ministry says it's investigating whether it was hit by a drone. A BBC investigations found that there's been no public outcome to hundreds of incidents of deaths and injuries attributed to the Israeli military, even though the Israel Defense Forces said it would investigate. There have been 254 such incidents in Gaza, Lebanon, the West Bank and Israel. BBC Verify's Merlin Thomas reports.
8: We combed through thousands of news reports and identified hundreds of incidents in which the Israeli military has said it's investigating after being accused of killing or injuring people. The Israeli military often says it's looking into an incident, but very rarely do we then receive further information. Some of the cases we've identified are nearly 3 years old. The IDF told us it took every allegation raising concerns about conduct with the utmost seriousness.
6: At least 27 children and a teacher have been killed by the collapse of a school roof in Pakistan. Dozens more are being treated for their injuries. From Islamabad, here's Caroline Davis.
9: Images and footage from the rescue services show a desperate scramble to dig out children from beneath the rubble from the collapsed roof. Videos show people passing trays of debris over their heads. The Deputy Commissioner for Peshawar told the BBC that teams were still working to remove the material to make sure no person was left behind. All the children killed were under the age of 13, according to the rescuers. The reason why the roof collapsed is still unclear. The injured and those that had died were taken to nearby Lady Reading Hospital.
6: World News from the BBC. Brazil's Senate approved a constitutional amendment to reduce the working week from 6 days to 5. It also approved a reduction in working hours from 44 to 40 hours per week. President Luiz Inácio Lula da Silva is hoping the move will give him momentum ahead of this month's runoff presidential vote against the right-wing candidate, Flavio Bolsonaro. 72 retired US generals, admirals and other high-ranking military officers have urged the Pentagon to cancel plans to livestream a death by firing squad execution. In an open letter, the group wrote that the public broadcasting of Army psychiatrist Nidal Hassan's death, slated for the 3rd of December, would be a barbaric abuse of authority and make a martyr of the mass shooter. A new bridge that links China and North Korea has opened 12 years after it was built. China's foreign ministry said the new Yalu Bridge will further promote trade with North Korea. Here's our correspondent Stephen McDonnell.
10: Lorries have already started moving in both directions across what the Chinese call the Yalu River and what the North Koreans call the Amnok River. And they're showing their country's flags, and it's seen as a representation of improved relations between the two. Now, funnily enough, the same bridge used to show how sour the relations were, and that's because it was finished in 2014, and yet on the North Korean side, the customs buildings, the roads leading up to it, were never completed.
6: Asian stock markets have fallen following higher-than-expected inflation figures from the US, which piled pressure on the US central bank to increase interest rates. Japan's Nikkei slumped by just over 5%, with AI stocks suffering the biggest losses. Seoul's Kospi index briefly fell by 8%, with tech shares sharply down. That's the latest BBC News.
1: Hello, you're listening to the newsroom from the BBC World Service with me, Ankur Desai. Welcome to the programme. Who's behind the restrictions on Ukrainian access to Elon Musk's company's military-grade satellite communications network, Starshield? Mr. Musk has suggested it was the US government. And the Ukrainian President Volodymyr Zelensky says he feels personally betrayed by Donald Trump after the US president recently lifted sanctions on Russian diesel. The energy ceasefire announced by Mr. Trump is also being ignored, and Ukrainians are bracing themselves for yet another hard winter. Nina Dobrunova lives in Kharkiv, and Tatiana Kagitina is in the port city of Odessa. They both told the BBC about their experiences of Russian attacks. We'll hear first from Nina in Kharkiv.
11: They focus on electricity, heating, water supply, and also supermarkets, gas stations. So basically, they try to make the life in the city impossible. It became more difficult, so now it's more dangerous to go on the gas station, for example, and go to the supermarket, especially big malls. With the products, yes, sometimes there are some shortage of products, but not something disastrous. But they try to make it worse and worse.
12: Putin wants to make life in Ukraine so miserable and to scare people. Well, we are preparing for winter. What can I say? I buy some canned food, you know, just no panic, just to be prepared for a couple of days. Well, if we have some critical shortage of products, but I'm sure that we can manage because this is the fifth winter. It's not the first one when we didn't know what to do. So I have my bricks. I have some canned food. I try to buy, you know, from my every income, I try to buy some kind of power bank, you know, small or just a bigger one, just to be prepared. We know they want to kill us, so it's not something that we didn't had experience in, yeah. You know. It's just very painful.
1: Meanwhile, EU leaders are meeting in Brussels to discuss Russia's war against Ukraine, as well as European defence and security. Just before we came on air, I asked our Europe correspondent, Nick Beek, what Europeans can do to help Ukraine apart from yet another sanctions package.
13: These European leaders are meeting at a time when the relationship between President Zelensky and President Trump really is in a very bad condition. It's probably the worst it's been since that infamous bust-up in the Oval Office in February of last year. So in the short term, I think they're going to be trying to build bridges if they can, if they've got any sort of ability to do that with President Trump, if they're able to reach out to him. But no, it's sanctions really that I think they're talking about, a 23rd round of sanctions that would really squeeze the Kremlin and its ability to pump money into the Ukraine war. So that's what they're going to be talking about. But already some of the leaders who've been arriving at this two-day summit, for example, the Dutch Prime Minister, saying that not all European leaders, not all European countries doing what they should to help the Ukrainians.
1: Yeah, absolutely. There's been EU criticism of this diesel deal, but collectively the EU brought more than $200 billion worth of oil and gas from Russia since 2022.
13: Well, that's right, and that's something that President Trump has mentioned. He's suggested that the Europeans are being hypocritical. But if you're talking about sanctions and tighter pressure coming on Moscow, if you look at what happened just a few weeks ago, France fought quite hard, actually, to successfully get a Russian-Uzbek billionaire taken off the existing EU sanctions list. And this happened, and a day later, a French national was released from prison in Azerbaijan. So the French really were accused of politicizing this process. So let's see what these European leaders work out over the next couple of days. But President Zelensky, obviously in the short term, his concern is that the Americans may be withholding some vital intelligence about incoming Russian strikes. And also the Ukrainians have been talking about their concern that their ability to use Starlink, Elon Musk's product, has been diminished in some way. And again, that's harming them both on the offensive and on the defensive as well.
1: Out of the European leaders, who could help mediate this relationship between President Trump and President Zelensky? We know President Trump's been fond of Giorgia Meloni, for example, in the past, the Italian leader. But is there anybody or a group of leaders who could help mend this relationship?
13: Well, you mentioned Giorgia Meloni there, Anka. She's an interesting one because she was seen as having a pretty good relationship with President Trump, seen as a Trump whisperer, someone who could, you know, talk to him quietly behind the scenes and help him see sense, as the Europeans would view it. But in recent months, their relationship has really taken a nosedive. She was critical of President Trump's plans to buy Russian diesel. She said this would legitimize Moscow. It would undermine the sanctions that the European Union have already brought in. So that's not a particularly good bond at the moment. We know that in the past, President Macron has seemed to be, you know, laughing and joking and standing shoulder to shoulder with President Trump at these big set piece occasions. But their relationship has certainly strained more often than not, I would suggest. So maybe it falls to Mark Rutte, who is, of course, the head of NATO, the former Prime Minister of the Netherlands. He, throughout, has maintained this policy of never criticizing President Trump, no matter what he says and does. So maybe there is some way that he can get a message to the White House. But, you know, President Trump at the moment, the way he's talking, the way he's acting, he's moving in a different direction to a lot of these European leaders. And for them, that is of huge concern, really.
1: Nick Meek reporting from Brussels. Now, the BBC has identified 254 incidents in which the Israeli military has been accused of killing or injuring people in Gaza, Lebanon, the occupied West Bank, and Israel, which it said it would investigate. But no outcome has been publicly disclosed. BBC Verify has been combing through tens of thousands of news reports and hundreds of incidents in which the Israel Defense Forces, or the IDF as they're known as, faced allegations of harm since the outbreak of war in Gaza. Now, the IDF says it takes every allegation or report raising concerns about conduct that they may be inconsistent with the law or IDF directives with the utmost seriousness. Let's get more on this with BBC Verify's Merlin Thomas, who joins me now in the newsroom studio and is across this. Merlin, so the IDF, how do they investigate these incidents? And I guess twofold, what does it tell us about the transparency of them?
14: It's been really hard getting any clarity on how it does do that. And there are multiple layers to the system in which it goes about investigating incidents. Now, it goes from everything from command level reviews to a more escalated version of that, which is a criminal investigation. Now, in each of these cases we've looked at, the IDF has said it's investigating them, but they're all a variation of those words. For example, it says it's examining or reviewing or looking into or checking. Now, in either way, whatever happens, the outcome isn't always made public. And that speaks to your point about transparency. It's been really hard getting an understanding of what's going on. But in August, the IDF made a really rare report, and it published the details of five incidents and some really high-profile ones, including the killing of the five-year-old Hind Rajab, the killing of 15 Palestinian emergency workers, and the killing of World Central Kitchen workers as well. It also added that 150 incidents were being reviewed. Now, we don't know what those incidents were. And we approached the IDF multiple times with the incidents that we'd identified, asking them for the specifics of what had happened. Now, they got back to us about two of them, and it told us that they were still under review. Now, the IDF, as you said, has said that it takes all of these allegations with the utmost seriousness.
1: And you've used AI to help get through some of these reports as well. How did you use AI to conduct the research?
14: In this case, AI was essentially used as a gathering tool, kind of helps us comb through thousands and thousands of articles, about 60,000 initially. And because the IDF use all of these different types of phrases to look into these incidents. We couldn't just use a simple keyword search. It wouldn't have thrown up all the results. And so we manually went through thousands of these articles after it shortlisted a few of them. And then we went through and deduplicated them. And then we manually checked every single one of them. So it was essentially the beginning jumping off point to help us gather the possible leads.
1: Okay, and I guess in terms of accountability, can the Geneva Convention therefore add pressure on the IDF to investigate and prosecute their own, for example?
14: There are rules of war, and the ICRC has guidelines on what they can do in terms of investigating these things, and you know, there are set rules on those. For example, they set out that investigations into possible unlawful acts should be thorough, prompt, impartial, and as transparent as possible. Now, one international law expert actually told me that when it comes to investigating incidents of harm, Israel has relied heavily on the argument that it's a rule of law country in order to delegitimize attempts by the international community to investigate. And she told us that if we have any reasonable grounds to believe that they get kicked into the long grass, these incidents, then that would undermine the narrative that Israel is fully capable of taking care of providing accountability.
1: Okay, Merlin, thank you so much for coming in. Merlin Thomas there from BBC Verify. Now, he's perhaps best known as the most powerful leader in football around the world, and today he could face the music. The future of Gianni Infantino, the president of FIFA, will be up for discussion today at talks in Zurich. He's faced a backlash over the reinstatement of the US player following Balogun in this year's World Cup, despite his red card, and questions over a failed plan to sell commercial stakes in the tournament to private investors. But can he retain his position? Alex Phillips, formerly both a UEFA board member and FIFA consultant, has been weighing it up with my colleague Johnny Diamond. He says today's talks are entirely different.
15: This isn't normal because the council is normally done quite quickly. It's run in an autocratic fashion where there are not many questions, not much discussion, and then in the end, basically everything that was pre-decided gets rubber stamped. But today will be different.
16: And we expect those topics, I mean, in particular, the attempt to sort of part privatise the World Cup will be central to discussions?
15: Absolutely. That was, although it should be said that that was simply one of many major issues, but that was the one, the straw that broke the camel's back, that led to organized protests and resistance from many of the council members and many of the federations, especially those in Europe.
16: Organised protests and resistance, yes. A realistic candidate to replace Infantino, not yet. Is there one on the agenda?
15: This is being discussed, has been discussed for many, many weeks, probably years. And I think more important than a candidate is a programme. I mean, what do people actually want from FIFA? That's never been clearly articulated, and nobody really bothers with manifestos or anything that you have in normal politics, which they should do. And so I think it needs a program, but of course it does need a good candidate as well. But there are a few weeks to go until the deadline, and so until that time, it's impossible to say.
16: I mean, there has been talk of Arsene Wenger, the legendary Arsenal manager, chief of global football development at FIFA, that he may go into the fray.
15: That's true. There has been talk of that. I think, I mean, he has his own life. He's not a football politician, but it would bring integrity and football back to the, well, I say back, it would bring football and integrity to the leadership of FIFA. I mean, any normal, let's say any football lover anywhere around the world would think it's a no-brainer, an obvious choice. It would have been years ago. So let's see what he decides. There may be other candidates as well. The problem at FIFA is that it's become a for-profit organization. It's become focused on money. If you look at the strategy of FIFA on its website, it says that one of its main strategic goals was to generate $10 billion in revenues. Theoretically, it should be, we want a billion registered players, or we want to develop women's football or whatever. So it's become subverted, if you like. The means and the ends have become switched around. It's become way too much focused on money and not enough focused on football. And I think someone like that would put football back as the main priority.
1: Alex Phillips there. You're listening to the newsroom from the BBC World Service. Still to come, what's behind a wave of protests in Albania? But before then, the US president remains his usual defiant self. But inside, there might be some trepidation ahead of next month's midterm elections. Recent polls show an advantage for Democrats. Both chambers of Congress are currently controlled by Republicans. But Democrats are now hoping they can flip vulnerable seats in the House of Representatives and take control of the US Senate. The state of Iowa has voted three times for Donald Trump, which is a sign of deepening conservative base. But with prices rising and policies that some voters may not like from Mr. Trump, could the state flip to the Democrats? Our North America editor Sarah Smith reports from Iowa.
17: It's often the case that the sitting president's party takes a battering in the midterm elections. But this year's opinion polls are suggesting an oversized advantage for Democrats. And that's because voters blame Donald Trump directly for the cost of living and the war in Iran. Game day at the Kinnick Stadium in Iowa City sees the Hawkeyes taking on Ohio State at American College Football. And the party starts early, hours before kickoff in the car park. There is beer, hot dogs, and even a whole alligator roasting on a barbecue.
18: We smoked it for about four and a half hours. Now we've wrapped it in bacon.
17: The Hawkeyes are the clearly acknowledged underdogs here. Winding his way through the crowd is Josh Turek, the Democratic candidate for Senate from Iowa. He's a former Paralympian basketball player who's in a wheelchair, shaking as many hands and trying to win over as many voters as he can, because this is a really tight race here in Iowa.
19: There we go, go Hawks.
20: I think that Iowans are uniquely struggling and hurting, and so I think they're ready for change. I mean, the tariffs have hurt Iowa more than any other state. The war in Iran, gas prices, diesel prices.
21: When I'm on the ballot, people show up and you always win. When I'm not on the ballot, 45% fewer people show up. So I'm asking you to do me one favor, pretend I'm on the ballot, please. We gotta go and win this.
17: Donald Trump is insisting on leading the Republican campaign, even if many of his candidates don't want to be seen anywhere near a president with record low approval ratings. He could well be deterring more voters than he attracts.
22: I think it definitely puts voters off. There's no doubt about that. And I do think it probably raises the Democratic side.
3: Oh, he's got us in the war. He's got prices, groceries high, sky high, gas sky high.
23: Prices are up everywhere and families are getting squeezed. So here's what I'm doing about it.
17: The Republican Senate candidate, Ashley Hinson, has voted to support the war in Iran seven times in Congress. But like other Republicans in tough races, she's now trying to distance herself from the conflict.
23: It's why I've called for an immediate and successful end to the war in Iran so that families can see some relief at the pump and at the checkout line.
17: We're driving through Iowa, and there are cornfields to the left of me, cornfields to the right of me, just about as far as you can see. This is absolutely classic American Midwest agricultural state where farmers are really feeling the pain from petrol, diesel, fertilizer price increases. Farmer Jason Rogers stepped off his combine harvester to speak to me. He voted for Donald Trump 2 years ago and has since seen his own costs rise due to a war he doesn't believe the U.S. should be engaged in.
24: He did start the war in Iran, which I will say I don't think we probably should be in that one.
17: If you were looking at Republican candidates who had supported the war in Iran, would that affect your thinking?
24: No, it's not just one thing that's going to disqualify for somebody for me voting for him.
17: I've heard repeatedly across Iowa from voters who feel their country is on the wrong track, but who, like Jason, don't plan to change their vote as a result. Opinion polls do suggest a surge for Democrats, but they may not be able to rely solely on Donald Trump's low approval ratings to boost their vote.
1: That report from Sarah Smith in Iowa. Now to Albania. Where violent clashes have taken place in the capital between riot police and protesters demanding better university conditions and the resignation of the government. Parts of Albania's Ministry of Education were set on fire. Railings used to block streets and projectiles were launched at the police. The protests have merged with a wider anti-government movement dubbed the Flamingo Revolution. Arben Kola is one of the organisers.
0: We have been protesting peacefully, but the arrogance of the diorama kept growing, especially during August and September, when the number of protesters started to drop because Albanians were not used to such a long protest like this revolution that was triggered by the resorts in Narta Lagoon. But this was just a tip of the iceberg, because Albanians had a lot of things to stand up against the government.
1: Ruel Domi is a political commentator in Albania. He told Anne Soy about the background of the demonstrations.
2: With all these corruption scandals, no wonder people take the streets, and students do that as well. And then on top of that, there's another layer added, which is the horrible conditions of the Albanian higher education system. So students have been demanding better conditions for years now in terms of their dorms and how higher education is funded and a lot of those other things. I think what tipped the entire situation is, in fact, the most recent scandal that erupted with the chief of the National Security of Albania, the intelligence services, and that on top of other scandals that have erupted with the Rama government over the past years. And I think that made people flow to the streets once again and demand the resignation of the government. The protests against the current Rama government, the fourth Rama government, by the students began in July of 2026, so in the summer, for reasons unrelated to the current reason, which was the infamous Zvernets project. And then it went from that to corruption and demands for the government to resign, demands for snap elections and a complete reformation of the Albanian political system. The strategy is clear. The protests were not actually achieving anything, in my view, at least. In order for them to keep this protest going, some factions of that protest, having lost a lot of the students, now they are resorting to violence to remain relevant.
1: That's Albanian political commentator Ruel Domi. Now, animal behaviorists have found that dogs, just like humans, connect sounds with shapes. And it's related to the so-called Buba Kiki effect. Somebody who's researched this is Joanne Arciuli, a professor at the College of Health and Enablement at Flinders University in Australia. She spoke to James Copnell.
4: The Buba Kiki effect is referring to a relationship between sound and meaning. So the Buba sounds tend to be associated with round shapes, and the Kiki sounds tend to be associated with spiky shapes. Researchers are wondering whether it might have something to do with the shape of your mouth when you make certain sounds. So when you say Buba, your mouth is making more rounded shapes, whereas when you say Kiki, the mouth is not making round shapes, if that makes sense. And then when we think about the way these words might be written, certainly in English, the letters in Buba are more round and the letters in Kiki are a bit more angular and sharp. I don't do research with animals myself, but I have been reading about this Buba Kiki research with baby chicks and also dogs. So it seems that dogs, at least from this recent study, also seem to show a preference. So when presented with the Buba sound, they tend to look at a screen showing a rounded sort of a shape more than they would look at a screen showing a spiky shape. And vice versa with Kiki, they tend to look, when they hear that, they tend to look at the screen with the spiky object more than the screen with the round object.
5: And is that something that instinctively surprises you?
4: Yes and no. I mean, dogs live in the same world as humans and live very closely with their humans. And I'm wondering whether the dogs are actually tuning in to what humans are doing when they're naming objects in the environment, the sorts of sounds that go with objects that they hear their humans naming. So I wonder whether dogs are tuning into their humans to learn these associations. But then when we think about the research with baby chicks, I'm wondering how that could be, because I'm not sure there are many chickens living with their humans, although some do.
5: Yeah. And does it work across languages? I mean, Buba, for example, is a pretty common name in lots of parts of Francophone West Africa. Do different languages also use Buba and Kiki?
4: Yes, it's not so much that the languages use them. These are made up words. It's more that when people are presented with those sorts of sounds and then given a choice between a round sort of looking thing or a spiky looking thing, what would they choose? And it does seem to be found across different languages and different cultures. I'm not sure I'd go as far as saying it's universal. I think there's been a few studies showing it's not found in certain languages, but it's certainly been found in many, many languages.
1: That was Professor Joanne Archuli, Professor at the College of Health and Enablement at Flinders University in Australia. Ending this edition of the Newsroom from the BBC World Service with me, Uncle Isai, and from the team. We'll see you on the next one.
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0: Coming up on Business Daily, how did Germany's biggest car maker go off track? Volkswagen, a symbol of German engineering, is struggling with cheaper Chinese rivals and slower sales, leading to tens of thousands of job cuts and plant closures. Can VW reverse its fortunes, and what do its troubles tell us about the state of the German economy? That's on Power Players, right after the latest world news.
1: BBC News with Chris Aldridge. Ukraine's president says his country will restart strikes on Russian oil refineries after Moscow failed to respect an energy ceasefire declared by Donald Trump on Sunday. The governor of Russia's Ryazan region has since said a massive Ukrainian drone assault has set the oil refinery there ablaze. At least 27 children and a teacher have been killed by the collapse of a school roof in Pakistan. It's not clear what caused the collapse of the Iqra private school in Peshawar. The BBC has found that there's been no public outcome to hundreds of deaths and injuries attributed to the Israeli military, even though the Israel Defense Forces said it would investigate. There have been more than 250 such incidents in Gaza, Lebanon, the West Bank and Israel. Naval authorities in Romania say they're searching for eight crew missing after a commercial vessel caught fire off its Black Sea coast, a key route for Ukrainian exports. Four other crew members were rescued from the chemical tanker early on Thursday. The British government has warned Eritrea that its nationals could face a complete visa ban unless it agrees to take back more migrants who arrived illegally on small boats. The Interior Minister, Shabana Mahmood, said Eritrea had been given every chance, as she put it, to comply with Britain's request. Asian stock markets have fallen following higher-than-expected inflation figures from the US, which piled pressure on the US central bank to increase interest rates. Japan's Nikkei slumped by just over 5%, with AI stocks suffering the biggest losses. Seoul's Kospi index briefly fell by 8%. The United Nations has welcomed the release of a staff member who'd been detained by the Houthis in Yemen since 2024. A UN official said Sami Al-Kalabi had been reunited with his family. BBC News.
0: Here we go then. Do you two remember this?
2: Walt Disney Productions, The Love Bug. He's a scrappy little beetle that adopts a has-been race driver and turns him into a champion.
0: Oh, so much nostalgia there.
3: Is this a flex if I say I only remember the reboot with Lindsay Lohan?
4: These youngsters, young. I never liked Herbie, I'm going to be honest with you. I mean, you know, happy car, what a load of nonsense.
0: I don't know. You're such a Grinch. I loved it. The lovable VW Beetle that conquered Hollywood. For decades, it was more than a car company. It was a symbol of German engineering, a pillar of Europe's industrial success. Now it faces a much less charming ride. Sales are under pressure. Chinese rivals, well, they're gaining ground. And the company is confronting some difficult questions about its future. So today on Power Players from Business Daily, we're asking, what went wrong at Volkswagen? And is this just a crisis at one car maker or a warning sign for Germany's industrial model itself? I'm Michelle Fleury in the studio in New York.
3: I'm Will Bain here in the studio in the UK.
4: And I'm Rahul Tandon, also in a studio in the UK, but a different one to Mr. Bain.
0: So did either of you ever drive a VW, own a VW?
4: I've still got a VW. I'll be honest with you. My mum would only drive Volkswagens, and she passed away a few years ago, but we've still got her Polo, but she had lots of Golfs, and I have to say, they've been part of my childhood growing up. So I don't like Herbie, but I do like a lot of other Volkswagen cars.
3: My mum's VW Charan, back in the day, if people remember those, the people carriers, used to bring me, my two sisters, and our mates who used to come to school with us in it as well. I know people have speculated about whether the mystery wagon in Scooby-Doo was actually a VW car or not. My mum's VW Charan was definitely the real mystery wagon, all sorts of characters on there.
0: Yeah, and my mum had a VW Golf for decades as well, so I guess this one hits home. Look, VW, a symbol of Germany's industrial might, but it is in trouble. Let's go back a bit to understand really, I mean, how big a deal it is. We need to kind of go back to how big it became a rule. I mean, this company started, what, back under the Nazis? How did it end up as one of the world's biggest car makers?
4: It began in the 1930s when Adolf Hitler had this idea of trying to make a car that was accessible to most particular Germans. He got a guy called Ferdinand Porsche to design it in the early 1930s. In the 1937, they formed a company for the preparation of the German people's car. First factory built in Wolfsburg came up in 1938. Then the war happened. And this is the thing with Volkswagen. They've been a controversial company. They had the factory. There was forced labor making products during the war. Come out of the war, the Brits have taken over the factory, and then it was a Brit who got it going.
0: Then we get to the 70s. I mean, let's remind ourselves how Volkswagen tried to sell the brand to the world.
2: Try looking at a Volkswagen this way. It's the only small car with a sealed steel bottom that leaves nothing exposed beneath it. And the VW is built to take a little punishment. In fact, the VW is so well put together, it's practically airtight. Now, what other car gives you this kind of quality at this kind of price?
3: Having known your mum, Rahul, I can see now why you've brought this up, taking shots at her driving here.
4: Not at all. Not at all.
0: Yeah, because that ad, we should point out, it ends with the car being driven into the water to prove just how airtight it is.
4: My mum never did that. She would have wasted money by putting a car into some
3: water. But it's that point about reliability, isn't it? It's the type of thing that my dad would talk about. Now, when I was talking to him this week about that we were doing this on the programme, and that was kind of part of it, right? Super reliable, you know what it's going to get, indestructible in terms of a road vehicle, all that kind of stuff. That's what the VW brand was built on.
0: But then how does it become an empire?
3: It goes on this massive expansion spree over the next few decades. So in the 60s, it had bought up Audi, another German maker, so they come under the same brand. But then from the 80s onward, it's just pace, pace, pace. So they buy the Spanish brand Seat. In the 90s, they buy the Czech brand Skoda. They get into luxury cars at the back end of the 90s. So Bugatti, Bentley, Lamborghini getting under there. And then, of course, a name we've already mentioned on the podcast, 2010s. Porsche comes in there as well. So you're trying to get that massive range.
0: Yeah, and I remember going to so many of the Detroit auto shows. It was always freezing in January and VW would be there, Porsche would be there, and they were kind of throwing money at the brand, trying to expand massively in this market, competing with Toyota at the time to become the world's largest. You know, who would kind of walk away with that prize as the biggest?
4: And they did, didn't they? In 2016, Volkswagen became the biggest car maker in the world, and they had that title for 4 years. And what had led to that was this incredible growth in China. If I say to you this word, Santana, what does it mean to both of you?
3: The band.
0: I mean,
3: Michelle Branch, thinking, name and love.
0: I'm thinking guitar solos.
4: Yeah, you know. For Volkswagen, it is as crucial to their success as the Beetle, because this is the car that they launched into China. And they got into China way before anyone else. It was in the early 80s, and it was Santana, their car, which is a bit like a Passat, that became synonymous across China.
3: And we're going to talk a lot about what went wrong, right? I mean, we're making it sound a little bit like this was a brief period. I mean, this went on until into the 2020s, right? That they were right up there. They kept yo-yoing to be the biggest car maker in the world. They employed around the world. I mean, they still employ well over 600,000 people right around the world right now. At one point, they employed, at their height, more people than any other car company on the planet, 680,000 plus, so that's the entire population of the country of Luxembourg or the city of Boston. You know, this was and remains a giant player.
0: And also, the irony is not lost, I think, on anyone listening, that China, as Raul was saying, was a huge source of growth and expansion, but fast forward to today, and it's the source of many of its woes. You're listening to Business Daily from the BBC World Service. And today on Power Players, we're asking, what has gone wrong at Volkswagen? Is one of Europe's industrial crown jewels suffering a temporary operational misstep? Or are we witnessing a much bigger decline in the traditional European manufacturing model? So we've got scale, engineering, a global brand, a massive presence in China. Will, I mean, you touched on this, but what has changed? Why is the company behind that lovable family car, Herbie, facing such a serious problem?
3: The problem is that there's so many little or big things that are they're hitting it from different angles all at the same time. That's what makes the story fascinating and what makes solving it so difficult. So we've got the slowdown in China. You've got two bits of that really as well. You've got the luxury end. We've talked about it with all sorts of products, haven't we? Everything from handbags to fragrances to expensive whiskies, expensive cars. Didn't skip that. So you get at the top end, people spending less in China. At the bottom end, people, again, you can skim back through the podcast feed and hear about everything that went on with Evergrande. So everyday Chinese people not buying this, and also competition, Rahul, within that as well, that has sprung up in China.
4: Huge competition. You know, people listening to this will have heard of BYD and some of those other Chinese companies. Here's a quote for you from Oliver Bloom, the man in charge of Volkswagen Group. The party we've been celebrating in the automotive industry for decades is over in its current form because the industry has changed. But this is no longer the industry of the petrol car and the diesel car. It's a big part of it. And I think one of the problems that Volkswagen has had, and a lot of German car companies have had, is they didn't get in at this at the beginning. But the people who did look at this were the Chinese. They took on board, when Volkswagen came into China, they took on board all that knowledge of how to create cars. But what they thought was, we're not going to beat Volkswagen and the other German car companies and the Japanese companies in petrol cars and diesel cars. We're going to skip that next generation. And look at the latest figures that have come out from Volkswagen down. You know, down 14.3% year on year, the number of cars that they're producing. That came out just now. And the drop in China, 38.5% from the last figures. That is a huge decline in a market in China that is declining anyway.
3: And not just volume, by the way, not to bombard people with stats, Michelle, but 80% fall in profits as well, based on their own numbers, Volkswagen, the fall in how much money they were making, how much profit they were making in China specifically over the last decade too.
4: Just one point, because I think it's really important. I don't think we're talking about a car industry anymore. I don't think that's what we're looking at. We're talking about iPads on wheels. What is the most valuable so-called car company in the world? It's Tesla. And that's a tech company.
0: Yeah, I mean, I think that's where VW is behind the curve when it comes to software development. You know, it has to rely on companies like Rivian, on XPeng for sort of the latest software. And that's where some of that gap still exists. And the skepticism, just to throw another number out there, is reflected in the share price. I mean, I was looking at it, what, year to date?
3: Isn't it?
0: Down almost 40%. All right, so we've touched on some of the problems facing VW. Obviously, you know, front of mind at the Paris Auto Show this week, where you've got car executives, I guess, in a slightly pessimistic move, but putting a brave face on it. What is VW saying?
3: Well, Oliver Bloom, the boss at VW, has been speaking, as you say, at that big trade show, Michelle, about this restructuring that we've talked about lots of times on the programme. It involves hundreds of thousands of potential job losses, lots of closures of plants at home in Germany, slashing the number of models pretty much in half that Volkswagen makes. Here's his explanation about how they're trying to deal with some of those pressures we've been outlining.
5: We have a geopolitical crisis influencing markets, influencing the supply chain. We have trade barriers, like the tariffs in the US. We have the regulations, not only CO2, or technical regulations or legal regulations around the world. And we have market disruptions, like in China, or some markets disappeared from our landscape. And we are in a huge technological transformation. Not only battery electric cars, we are talking about software, autonomous driving, and everything comes at the same time.
0: I mean, VW have said they're going to close four factories at least by 2034. They're going to reduce annual capacity, in other words, the number of cars kind of coming off the production line, by 500,000. I mean, I want to touch a bit on culture, because this is always, you know, about culture change. This is a company, when you think about Wolfsburg and their famous factory in Germany, I mean, they've even, it's so specific, the culture, they even have their own sausages that they make in-house that are kind of famous. So how difficult, Rahul, do you think it's going to be to try and change a business of this size with such entrenched culture and also the unions?
4: I think it's extremely difficult, isn't it? I mean, this agreement that was made on the 3rd of September for these proposals that you were talking about, that took a long time to get there because there were difficult negotiations with the union. Not surprisingly, they don't want to see so many jobs going. It's an incredible amount.
3: Yeah, I mean, you guys talk about the decision-making structure. I mean, because of some of the buyouts that we were talking about a little bit earlier on, families are still involved. So the Porsche family, for example, and different kind of voting structures for different bits of the business.
4: Just a brief point I wanted to make on that to show how complicated it is. The local government has a huge number of voting. Yeah, you've got shareholders, family, local government, unions. That is not easy when you've got so many different interests to get changed through, is it?
0: Aral, I think that takes us beyond Volkswagen itself in a way, doesn't it? I mean, this isn't just one company that is, as we've sort of said, at the heart of Germany's industrial economy. It also raises bigger questions. Can Europe still compete with China in the industries that it helped build? And now we've got the EU trying to rebalance its trade relationship with China, including, let's say, over car exports. There was that deal they reached last week. Is that the way to go about defending European industry?
4: Look, I think it's one way, isn't it? And Europe has to do something here because the Chinese economy is struggling. We all talk about it so much, don't we? The lack of spending, consumption is going down. People are buying less cars in China, so there's a lot of over surplus. Where's it going to go? A lot of it's coming to Europe at this point in time.
0: But I mean, I'm curious because if VW was in some ways a poster child for globalization and it benefited from that, now you've got, obviously, we've seen under Donald Trump tariffs and the impact that's had on the car industry. Is the answer for Europe to kind of erect their own trade barriers? What do you think, Will?
3: Well, it looks like it, doesn't it? I mean, this agreement that you touched on, Michelle, that was struck at the back end of last week between the European Union and China, capping the number of hybrid as well as electric vehicles that can come from those challenges that Rahul was talking about earlier, the likes of BYD from China at 350,000 a year, and they're going to slowly ramp that up over 4 or 5 years, is meant to be sort of a breathing point for the industry. So I think there's definitely political appetite for exactly what President Trump's done with you, Michelle, in terms of tariffs and protecting jobs there as well. And there's between France and Germany, they're trying to thrash out movements on that.
0: Okay, you two, I want to bring it back to Volkswagen. I want a verdict from each of you. Will, starting with you, is this a company that has made some operational missteps, or do you think it speaks to something much larger?
3: I'm a big fan of Germany. The German economy, German business, German football, you name it. I'm a big fan, and I'm a big fan because I just think they often get things right, right? They have been one of the great innovators of my lifetime in terms of the companies they've got. You think of the big brands in technology that they've got, from Bosch to Siemens to the companies we're talking about today, Porsche, BMW, Mercedes, etc. I think that this is the type of challenge that they can work through. Do I think it's going to happen quickly? No. And I think actually, I don't know whether you agree, Michelle, what President Trump has set in place in terms of tariffs and that populism helps. It helps the political debate. If you do a bit of tariffs light, protectionism seems much more popular across Europe right now. Certainly seeing where I am in the UK, it's definitely much more popular than it has been, that kind of protectionism. That might just buy them a bit of time. Long story short, I think they can work their way out of it, but it's certainly not going to be quick.
0: Raul?
4: I'm going to disagree. I think, you know, it's good. I think Germany getting rid of the debt brake, you know, so they can, you know, borrow more money and spend more money is good. So I think as a country, an economy might come out of this, but it's a big might. I think Volkswagen's in trouble. You know, when you think of buying an electric car, which is where the world is going, I don't think Volkswagen's very much in that conversation.
3: There are Volkswagens all over the road around you every day. I bet if you step out the studio now in the UK,
4: but
3: there are
4: electric
3: Volkswagens everywhere. Far more. People talk about the Chinese companies. There are far more VWs than there are BYDs still now. It is an oversold narrative.
4: Well, I just don't think they're as good cars, I think, as the other ones. I don't think they're moving as quickly as...
3: Where else has this happened, though? We've seen this, right? This competition. Hisense Teles. How many people have got those? You know, we have seen this. China explodes in, it's cheaper, and then people go for a product that they think is more reliable, that is longer lasting. I think we've seen this trend with consumer electronics already. Yeah. We've seen this story.
4: I'm going to disagree with you on that, because that was in a very different period. The number one thing for people when they buy something is price.
3: Then why don't people have Huawei phones? Well, they're miles cheaper than Apple phones. Yeah, Apple is the biggest phone maker on the planet.
4: Yes, but I think the amount of money you spend on a Huawei phone is not even close to the amount of money that you spend on a car. It's a far more expensive product. So I think they're totally different things. So I think the Chinese are always going to be able to offer cheaper products and probably products that are just as good. The thing for Volkswagen is, if there's protectionism, maybe. But I'm going to disagree with Will on this one. I think the future for Volkswagen is bleak.
0: Well, as you can see, clearly there's not going to be any sort of consensus between you two on this one. I mean, maybe the real question Can Europe reinvent its industrial champions before the world moves on without them? We will watch this space to find out. But for now, that's it from Power Players. See you next week.

0: BBC World Service are now history told by the people who were there. It's witness history. Today we're going back to 1985, when guerrilla expert Diane Fossey was murdered at her research station in Rwanda. In 2013, Lucy Byrne spoke to Dr. Kelly Stewart, who worked with Diane.
1: It's the 1970s in Rwanda, and researcher Diane Fossey is doing one of the world's first long-term studies of the mountain gorilla.
2: Gorillas are unique among the great apes in that they do live in very, very cohesive family groups bonded by strong kinship ties. Groups average about 10 individuals, and each is led by a dominant silverback male.
3: Is it silverback because his hair has gone silver?
2: That's right.

0: Streaming support for WAMC comes from Berkshire Orthopedic Associates with same-day discharge for total knee replacement at the Crane Center for Ambulatory Surgery. 413-499-6600 for more information.
1: About when she was imprisoned in Congo, and we ran into somebody who I think she thought was either a poacher or he had cattle in the park, which was illegal. And she started yelling and screaming at this guy and then spit on the ground in front of him. It was like being in a completely different world.
2: But Kelly Stewart soon settled in.
1: The camp is still one of the most beautiful places I've ever been. It was on the edge of this huge golden meadow, and you look out across the meadow towards Congo, and you have a view of two of the volcanoes, and it was just a little collection of corrugated metal cabins surrounded by trees that were dripping with lichen, and it was magical. It's hard to describe how beautiful it was.
2: And studying the gorillas was fascinating.
1: Yeah. They're very reminiscent of us. Their facial expressions and the way they move their hands. And they do things that are so familiar. You know, you have to be careful about being anthropomorphic and saying that animal is jealous. But they do things and it looks as if they're jealous. The other thing about them is that they have such a presence. They're so dignified, and they have these beautiful brown eyes. They look right at you like they're trying to really figure you out. You just never knew what was going to happen. Kind of like living with Diane.
2: Because Diane Fossey's passion for gorillas made her a difficult person to work with.
1: They were her mission in life, to try and protect them. And I think she probably projected her emotional ties onto them.
2: Diane Fossey spoke to the BBC about her relationship with gorillas in 1984.
3: Well, I'm an inhibited person, and I felt that the gorillas were somewhat inhibited as well. So I imitated their natural, normal behavior, like feeding, munching on celery stalks, or scratching myself. Or I made a mistake chest beating in the beginning, which was an error, because by chest beating I was telling the gorillas I was alarmed, as they were telling me they were alarmed when they chest beat. So I gave that up and just reduced myself to the belch vocalizations, the contentment sounds.
4: Would you care to give us another example of that?
3: Wouldn't it be nice if humans could go through life belch vocalizing instead of arguing?
2: Working with Diane wasn't always easy.
1: There were two sides of Diane. There was one side that was very warm and friendly and made you feel like she really wanted your friendship. And then there was her side of yelling and screaming and swearing and raging.
2: And worse than Diane's treatment of her Western colleagues was her behavior towards Rwandans.
1: She had a kind of colonial attitude towards the Rwandans. Rwanda certainly then was a very, very poor country, one of the poorest countries in Africa, and they didn't have a lot of money to protect the gorillas. And when I first got to Karasoke in 73, it was overrun with cattle, and Diane took the law into her own hands. You know, I mean, the first week I was there, she went and shot a whole bunch of cattle. And she was called down to Ruwengeri to account for her actions with the park conservator. And she said, well, if you're not going to do your job, I have to do it for you.
2: For Diane, the most important thing was to protect the gorillas from the poachers who threatened the park, particularly after one of her favourite gorillas, a young silverback called Digit, was found dead in 1978 with his head, heart and hands removed by poachers.
1: She hated poachers. And, you know, you couldn't say to her, Diane, this is their livelihood, or they don't have anything else. You know, that sort of thing did not wash with her at all. She had a sort of siege mentality.
2: And she would go to considerable lengths to scare poachers out of the area, including trying to make them believe she was a witch.
1: When she'd go to the States on leave, she would buy all these scary masks at Halloween shops, and then she would put them on when she was doing this kind of doing a number on a poacher. Diane did not hide what she did to poachers.
2: There were reports that Diane had kidnapped a poacher's child.

0: killed in retaliation, and that she had even once burnt down a poacher's house.
1: No one could get away with that now, but Rwanda had an oddly sort of affectionate feeling for Diane because her articles in National Geographic and everything, she really put mountain gorillas and Rwanda on the map.
0: Kelly Stewart and her husband, fellow gorilla specialist Sandy Harcourt, spent a number of years at Karasoke and deputized for Diane at the head of the research center in the early 1980s. They left Rwanda in 1983. Kelly Stewart was celebrating Christmas with her brother in Arizona in 1985 when she received a phone call to say Diane Fossey had been murdered in her cabin at Karasoke.
1: It was really shocking, but at the same time, I think people who had worked with Diane were sort of waiting for something like that to happen, because she had a lot of enemies.
0: A hole had been cut in the corrugated iron of Diane's cabin, and she had been attacked with a machete. The Rwandan government blamed Fossey's American research assistant who fled the country. A Rwandan staff member at Karasoke died in prison in suspicious circumstances.
1: I think somebody had her killed. I don't think it was a poacher. I don't think it was the researcher at Karasoke who was accused. I don't think it was any of the men who worked at Karasoke. I think it was somebody higher up who was doing bad stuff, and Diane found out about it, so he had her killed. She was buried at Karasoke. There's a little graveyard there of gorillas that died, and Digit's there, the one that was attacked, and Uncle Bert's there, and Diane's there.
0: The question of who killed Diane Fossey has still not been fully resolved. The research center at Karasoke was destroyed during the Rwandan Civil War of the 1990s, but study of the gorillas continues.
1: She set up one of the longest-running field studies of any mammal anywhere. And people today are still observing the descendants of the first gorillas she contacted, which is pretty amazing.
0: Kelly Stewart spent the rest of her career continuing her work on gorilla anthropology.
2: That was Lucy Burns speaking to Dr. Kelly Stewart in 2013 for Witness History.

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1: I'm Sean Alsop, and for the documentary from the BBC World Service, I'm exploring something we all need, but few of us seem to be getting enough of. Sleep. I speak to people around the world trying to get sleep on the global agenda.
2: The first thing is understanding how much of a problem sleep is in society and how under-recognised and underappreciated it is, should be, and is the third key pillar of health. So there's good nutrition, there's exercise, and there's sleep. Sleep is the one that people often forget about and governments forget about.
1: And stay overnight in a sleep lab to learn what sleep research looks like.
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4: 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Mm-hmm. 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
6: BBC News with Govinda Gill. Ukraine's President Volodymyr Zelensky says his country will restart strikes on Russian oil refineries after Moscow failed to respect an energy ceasefire declared by Donald Trump on Sunday. The governor of Russia's Ryazan region has since said a massive Ukrainian drone assault has set the oil refinery there ablaze. President Zelensky, in an interview with the Financial Times, also raised concerns about potential new limits to U.S. intelligence sharing. Ukraine's military says the usual U.S. warnings of incoming Russian strikes were absent for two nights. From Kyiv, here's our correspondent, Dan Johnson.
7: There's no confirmation from the Americans about exactly what moves they have made here, but President Zelensky has been clear about what he thinks is responsible. He doesn't believe any excuse or explanation that this may be because of any sort of tech issue. He thinks these are deliberate moves because of the breakdown in relations between him and the White House. He's in Europe today meeting other allies trying to shore up support, but the reality here is that there's no substitute for American intelligence and communications technology that is vital for protecting Ukraine, and he will need to somehow restore that relationship if he wants that access to continue.
6: A BBC investigation has found that there has been no publicly disclosed outcome on incidents of hundreds of deaths and injuries attributed to the Israeli military, even though the Israel Defense Forces said it would investigate. There have been more than 250 such incidents in Gaza, Lebanon, the West Bank and Israel since the start of the Gaza war. Here's Merlin Thomas of BBC Verify.
8: In August, the IDF made a really rare report and it published the details of five incidents and some really high-profile ones, including the killing of the five-year-old Hind Rajab, the killing of 15 Palestinian emergency workers and the killing of World Central Kitchen workers as well. It also added that 150 incidents were being reviewed. Now, we don't know what those incidents were, and we approached the IDF multiple times. Now, it got back to us about two of them and it told us that they were still under review.
6: A roof has collapsed at a school in Pakistan, killing at least 27 students and a teacher. The children were all under the age of 13. Officials say rescue operations have now concluded and there's no one under the rubble. Our Pakistan correspondent Caroline Davies reports.
9: Images and footage from the rescue services show a desperate scramble to dig out children from beneath the rubble from the collapsed roof. Videos show people passing trays of debris over their heads. The rescue control room received a call at 8:48 a.m. The reason for the collapse is still unclear, but rescue workers told the BBC that the roof on one section of the building had collapsed onto another, causing the classroom below to cave in. They said all the children killed were under the age of 13.
6: World News from the BBC. Romania's Navy says it's searching for eight crew members missing after a commercial vessel caught fire off its Black Sea coast. The area is a key route for Ukrainian exports. Four other crew members were rescued from the chemical tanker early on Thursday. Romania's Defense Ministry says it's investigating whether it was hit by a drone. Five merchant vessels have been hit off Bulgaria's Black Sea coast over the past week. The United Nations welcomed the release of a staff member who had been detained by the Houthis in Yemen since 2024. A UN spokesman said Sami al-Khalabi had been reunited with his family and called for the immediate release of 71 other UN personnel. Asian stock markets have fallen following higher than expected inflation figures from the US, which piled pressure on the US central bank to increase interest rates. Japan's Nikkei slumped by just over 5%, with AI stocks suffering the biggest losses. Animal behaviourists have found that dogs, just like humans, connect sounds with shapes. According to the so-called Buba-Kiki effect, humans intuitively associate the made-up word buba with round shapes and kiki with spiky shapes. Researchers have now conducted an experiment with pet dogs, which reveals the same association. A similar finding has also been made with chicks. Professor Joanna Archuli is the lead research on the Buba-Kiki effect and considered possible explanations for the findings.
5: Dogs live in the same world as humans and live very closely with their humans. And I'm wondering whether the dogs are actually tuning in to what humans are doing when they're naming objects, the sorts of sounds that go with objects. But then when we think about the research with baby chicks, I'm wondering how that could be because I'm not.
6: That's the latest BBC News.
10: Do you know the feeling? Being in bed but fully awake. You're tired. Exhausted, in fact. But you just can't nod off. If you know this feeling, we have something in common. In fact, we have something in common with a lot of people. According to the World Sleep Society, a third of the planet isn't getting good sleep. A 2024 study published in the journal Sleep Health analysed more than 11 million nights of sleep from over 67,000 adults across the world using mattress sensors, finding that 30% slept outside the recommended 7 to 9 hour range. So what does that mean? When I can't sleep, the sound of everything intensifies. The wind outside feels like a tornado. The fridge in the next room is running like a jet engine. And the tick-tock of a clock is like falling mountain rocks getting closer and closer. I'm Sean Alsop. And for years, I've had nights like these. Nights that seem to test the boundaries of time and stretch on and on for days and days. Now, I want to unlock its mysteries and maybe get a good night's sleep in the process. This is the Dream Academy from the BBC World Service. The journey of human sleep is stitched into our evolution.
11: We know when we have a bad night's sleep, we're going to suffer serious consequences. But at the heart of the paradox is that humans sleep the least of any primate ever recorded. Our sister species, the chimpanzee, sleeps on average anywhere between 9.5 to 10.5 hours. If you were to average out all the great apes, it'd be something like 10.5 to 11.
10: David Samson wrote The Sleepless Ape, the story of sleep in human evolution.
11: Humans are the exact antimatter of that. We're the opposite. We're sleeping on average around 7 hours. If you look at it cross-culturally, under 7 hours, we're sleeping with objectively more REM in percentile terms, in proportional terms, more REM than any other primate on the planet. And so our sleep drastically is different from the apes, meaning that there was some level of divergence, some derived evolutionary forces that were changing human sleep through time.
10: According to David and other experts, many of our environments and survival strategies have changed how we sleep.
11: I believe we created a sleep exophenotype that had these shelters, had the lookouts, had the natural lighting, had the environmental prepared environments. And I think this was the thing that once we took as a shell on our back was the prerequisite to our survival, not only our survival, but dominance of the globe as we migrated to every part of the planet. Because we're talking about massive amounts of evolutionary time, right? We're talking about 2 million years of human evolution. You get the transition from tree sleepers who were sleeping in the trees, much like any great ape who builds an arboreal sleeping platform in the trees, in the canopy, and you transition to the ground.
10: Sleep is when our bodies and minds heal from the strain of the day. It's when we file away and sort out our memories, improve our immune functions, conserve our energy, clear out brain waste, and much more. Going without it comes with serious risks. According to the Division of Sleep Medicine at Harvard Medical School, a few late nights, or one all-nighter, affects your judgment, mood, and ability to learn and retain information. And long-term, they say it can be deadly. Higher risk of diabetes, heart disease, mood disorders, and a weaker immune system. Harvard used data from three large cross-sectional sleep studies to reveal that sleeping 5 hours or less per night increases mortality rate from all causes by roughly 15%. And seeing these reports made me consider my own sleep health. Historically, sleep deprivation has been used as a form of torture. After 48 hours of no sleep, your brain will start imposing microsleeps on you of just a few seconds. By 72 hours, you are heading into sleep deprivation psychosis, hallucinations, paranoia, and disorderly thinking. By this point, it's considered a health crisis by the NHS, the UK National Health Service. I've been struggling with sleep since I was a teenager. Most nights, it feels like I get around 4 hours of sleep, and sometimes none at all. I feel like I'm used to it, and I've developed coping strategies to get me through the day. But hey, what if it's killing me? Now, I want to explore what we know about sleep around the world, how we are fixing bad sleep, and the scale of our sleep problem.
4: It's going to be a crazy day.
12: It is, yeah.
4: So nice as you're here.
12: It's a good night. I didn't get much sleep last night, so I was like, perfect place.
10: I'm starting in the Netherlands, at the Institute of Neuroscience, where they have a sleep lab. Sven Leach is a sleep scientist here at the sleep lab, conducting research on how our brains take us in and out of sleep.
4: So here's where the sleep lab part starts. This is the control room. So you see a lot of computers here. Microphones, these are the intercoms through which we talk with the participants.
10: Each room has a specialized bed and a team of scientists. The participants are ready to start their night, having their sleep monitored. The laboratory studies different sleep disorders, like narcolepsy and apraxia. But what makes it unusual in the sleep science world is that the sleep lab also explores the more everyday problem of insomnia. Insomnia is defined as when sleep rhythm is disrupted for 3 months or more. I've been grappling with it for more than a decade, so I feel comfortable in saying I'm an insomniac. In order to conduct this research, the lab needs participants with sleeping problems to volunteer to stay over a number of nights, some nights with a change in circumstances, like different diet, noise, or evening activity. And they've agreed to let me stay the night and take part.
4: Are you ready for a sleep lab?
12: Oh God, here it is.
4: There's a bed. We will prepare this for you tomorrow, and this is where you sleep. It has pillows and a normal blanket, exactly how you're used to it. Prepared with the electrodes on your head and all the different. So it goes from the arm to the amplifier and then through the wall to the computer.
10: We're going to head back to the sleep lab later. But if this is a problem on a global scale, what are other countries doing? As it turns out, lots. In a world where our time is increasingly being eaten up, official measures are creeping in to try and get us all to have a good night's sleep. Sleep is one of the core human needs, but like everything, it has cultural variations and cultural specific issues. Spain's climate has meant that historically they've relied on a midday siesta in the heat of the day. But business hours and air-conditioned offices are making siestas increasingly old-fashioned. Which would be fine, except, according to Eurostat, bedtimes remain much later than other European countries. The average Spaniard is having dinner, then going to bed sometime between midnight and 1 a.m, 3 hours later than Germans. According to the 2026 survey from the Organization for Economic Cooperation and Development, the Japanese get the least sleep of all developed countries. It's a country which values work ethic extremely highly, and that has made napping big business. There's a booming market in special puffer jackets to rest inside and napping cubicles. In 2025, the French government published a report claiming that over the past 50 years, French citizens have lost an average 90 minutes of sleep each night. Their then health minister, Yannick Nuda, said in a press conference, "Sleep is not a luxury, it's a non-negotiable necessity." And in 2021, a similar report by the Australian government flagged that 48% of adults aren't getting sufficient sleep.
13: Australia is in the grips of a sleep health crisis with our lack of quality shut-eye.
14: Can you believe it? Nearly half of all Australians aren't getting enough sleep.
15: A quiet crisis is gripping a third of Australians. They're sleep-starved. It also exposes the flow-on cost to our economy.
10: So taking a lead from the world's sleepiest animal, the koala, they are introducing a national strategy for good sleep.
2: Yeah, so I'm Dr. Garen Hamilton. I'm a sleep disorders and respiratory physician at Monash Health, where I'm the director of sleep medicine and also an appointment at Monash University.
10: Garen has been instrumental in pushing the Australian government to take sleep issues more seriously by treating sleep as a national public health issue.
2: The first thing is understanding how much of a problem sleep is in society and how under-recognised and under-appreciated it is. Our Sleep Health Foundation did a national survey and two-thirds of the population reported at least one sleep problem. So it's incredibly common. It should be and is the third key pillar of health. So there's good nutrition, there's exercise and there's sleep. Sleep is the one that people often forget about and governments forget about and that individuals feel that they can cheat on a little bit. I can sort of cut in on my sleep in order to do other things. But there's also a substantial population economic impact. And, you know, one of the things that we've done, I suppose, in Australia is that we've actually tried to measure this, do some economic modelling about what is the cost of sleep disorders and poor sleep. The total cost to the Australian population of poor sleep in some way was $75 billion.
10: Garen's work shows that it's not only our health that suffers, but the actual economy. Research Institute RAND Europe estimates insomnia is costing world economies $680 billion a year. In the US alone, sleeplessness is costing between $90 and $110 billion annually. That's from lack of productivity, absence from the workplace, and accidents caused by tiredness. So, a lack of sleep is affecting our minds, bodies, and the world economy. But that doesn't help us solve why so many of us aren't getting enough sleep. Why are we so exhausted?
2: A lot of it relates to the pressures of modern society. So there's essentially now a 24-hour society with technology, with lighting. And we know that light impacts our circadian rhythms, and which affects our ability to sleep. That's our internal body clock. We know that the 24-hour society increases the proportion of people doing shift work. We know that it increases the encroachment of work into people's leisure time. But it's very clear if you try and look back at society 150 years ago, society was very different and the way we slept and our sleep-wake patterns were very different.
10: Sometimes it feels like starlight has been replaced with LED blue light. There's so much information being thrown at us all at once. Maybe actually speaking to someone is the best way to learn.
16: Hi.
17: Hello, Adele.
16: Yes,
17: hi,
16: Robin.
17: The phone's just rang at the same time as you come to the door, so just come in.
16: I'll be with you in 2 minutes.
17: Sorry. Just take your time.
10: Yeah. That's Adele. She's on the phone, which is appropriate, as she's part of the team at the UK's first dedicated sleep helpline, run by the sleep charity. They don't give medical advice, but they're here to listen to anyone who's struggling. The sleep line is open 5 days a week, from midday to early evening, just as you might start prepping for bed. Adele is one of many volunteers across the UK who help from home.
18: Usually on a Thursday, you get a call straight away. 7 o'clock Thursdays seem to be our busiest time. But
10: I'm joining Adele as she prepares to start a shift to see when people call in and what they talk about.
18: Yeah, and we get like a whole variety of calls. So it's interesting because you never know who you're going to get. Mm-hmm. We've got, you know, parents, we've got people at university as well. We've had calls from, yeah, so in terms of trying to get into a good sleep routine and juggle nights out. Which is always fun to advise on.
10: It doesn't take long until we get a call.
18: Hello, National Sleep Helpline. Adele speaking. Can I help? Can I ask what the sleep issues are? Is it for yourself or...?
10: I didn't listen in on the calls. They're private. But I was able to hear the advice she gave people.
18: You're definitely not on your own. And we can definitely help. So I can talk you through some sort of behavioural changes possibly that you might be able to try.
10: I was scared to ask for help with my sleep. Sleep feels like something we should just be able to do. I was just told to go to bed at a good hour and get up early. Adele was nothing like that. She gave really calm, kind advice throughout her calls.
18: Okay, so you mentioned about sort of having a bath. One of the other things that we need to be mindful of is just having a bath sometimes too close to bedtime. We can absolutely help you from there. Is that okay? Wonderful. Thank you so much for calling. Thank you. Bye-bye. Bye.
12: Can you describe what you just did there?
18: That caller, she said, you know, I'm getting more and more worried about sleep and it's not something I can talk to other people about. So for her, a lot of it was just about reassuring her that she's not on her own and also not giving her too much information. So what we don't want to do is overwhelm callers.
1: You're listening to the documentary from the BBC World Service. The helpline focuses on behaviour and routine, and I got some useful tips. Maybe I should change my bath time.
4: I go from the front to the back of your head. You can help me again by holding the tape here.
2: Mm-hmm. And then...
1: But at the root of all this is the brain. So it's back to the Netherlands for a night at the sleep lab.
4: For this, I would ask you to remove your glasses.
2: Mm-hmm.
1: I'm back with Dr. Sven Leach, who is getting me prepared for a night I'll never forget.
12: I haven't seen it yet.
4: Yeah. How does it feel to have the net on your head?
12: I've never seen so many wires that aren't Christmas lights, but I don't know, I'm so excited to just be like, what's going on?
1: I'm currently having an EEG machine placed over my head. It's a way of measuring the brain's electrical activity and can read what state the brain is in, such as how deep a sleep you're in. It's been used by sleep scientists for decades and is still the gold standard of detecting sleep patterns. It's like something out of science fiction. I'm sat in bed with wires being attached to my head, arms, and chest. Hundreds, in fact, all connected to a supercomputer. Once all the wires are connected to my skull, we can see my brain waves in action on the screen.
12: So
3: I'm going to plug you into the amplifier now.
4: So you see.
12: Oh, wow.
4: So, what do you see?
12: Basically, I'm seeing about 30 or 20 lines going up and down constantly.
4: Yeah.
12: Apparently, all of that is coming from me, right?
3: That's right.
1: By looking at these brain signals, Sven can tell when someone falls asleep, which stage of sleep they're in, and whether they're getting a healthy night's sleep. Sven can show me how my brain works in real time.
4: So this is the brain waves that we record.
2: Mm-hmm.
4: You see them in real life now. And there are some things that I can show you while you are awake. Most of the beautiful stuff happens when you sleep. So when you start blinking,
12: yeah,
4: do this now. So I believe every time.
12: Whoa!
4: Yeah.
12: Oh my god! What's happening, Sven? What's happening?
4: Yeah. So these lines that go up and down very strongly in the front of your head. When you're awake, this is super chaotic. So there's not much synchrony in, and there's not much to read from it by eye.
12: Mm-hmm.
4: Yeah, you're getting tired, huh? We're past your bedtime.
12: This is good.
4: Okay, then I will turn off the lights. Awesome. And then I wish you a good night.
1: It's 11 p.m, my usual bedtime. I'm now in full darkness. I have over 200 wires coming from my head, attached to a supercomputer that's going to be able to capture my consciousness. In another room is Sven, who is watching my brainwaves live. He'll be asking me questions through the intercom throughout the night to see how I'm feeling. Because if they wait until the morning, the participant might forget their experiences. I'm lying in bed. I'm feeling pretty tired, but still awake. And then...
4: Were you awake or asleep right before the alarm went off?
12: Awake. Feel I was conscious. I felt I was conscious throughout everything.
4: How awake were you on a scale from 1, barely awake, to 5, fully awake?
12: 3.
4: For how long were you awake in minutes?
12: 1 hour, 20 minutes.
1: We've all had weird night sleeps before, and for me, this tops it all. The alarm would sound throughout the night, with Sven asking me questions to record, and eventually, I do get a bit more sleepy.
4: Were you awake or asleep right before the alarm went off?
12: I think asleep.
4: How deeply asleep were you on a scale from 1 barely asleep to 5 fully asleep?
12: 2.
3: How sleepy are you now on a scale from one not sleepy at all to five very sleepy?
12: Five.
3: Thank you. You can go back to sleep.
12: Thank you.
10: It's a very surreal night's sleep, with my dreams being interrogated and the 200 wires connected to me. But now, it's 8 a.m, and it was time to wake up and finally find out if my sleep was good or bad.
3: Can you turn on the light for you?
12: Yes, please.
3: How are you?
12: I woken up a bit like, okay, I've slept how I usually sleep. If I was going to make a ballpark estimate of how much I slept for, I'd say 4 or 5 hours.
3: Mm-hmm. You will be surprised, I think. From looking at the EEG just from the night, you're a very good sleeper from your brain waves. It's a typical insomniac case.
10: Wow, this is definitely unexpected. My tired night with hundreds of wires was in fact a good night's sleep.
3: Do you want to know how long you slept according to the EEG?
12: This is the big one, yeah.
3: Yeah, that's the big one.
12: Okay. Well, how long have I actually slept for?
3: Yeah, according to the EEG, you slept 6.7 hours.
12: No way.
3: Yeah.
12: No way.
3: Yeah.
12: And that, no, that's so close to the recommended amount, no.
3: Yeah.
12: No.
3: Indeed.
12: But you're waking me up for, how is this?
3: Exactly.
12: What?
3: I mean, we woke you up 7 times during the night. Maybe you remember what you said. You said, well, I was awake.
12: I was awake.
3: Yeah.
12: but I was awake.
3: Yeah, you were awake. Exactly. You felt awake, right?
12: But was I awake?
3: Well, according to the EEG, you see that here?
12: Yeah.
3: You have these very slow rhythms, right? Sleep spindles. And when we woke you up there, then you reported that you were awake when we woke you up. By the way, we always woke you up from sleep. Always. Mm. We never woke you up from awake. So we woke you up and then we asked you, were you asleep or awake when, just before the alarm rang? Maybe you remember what you said. You said, well, I was awake.
12: I was awake.
3: Your brain is definitely doing the sleep stuff that normal sleeping brains also do. But still, your subjective perception is different from it.
12: Is that normal for some people?
3: What is normal? But there are people that experience exactly this, yeah. And these people we call insomniacs.
10: For years, I thought I was getting little to no sleep. And during my night at the lab, I remembered being awake when the alarm sounded. But the science doesn't lie, and it showed me that when Sven woke me up, I was in deep sleep. Now, we can't assume from one night alone, but according to Sven, that makes me a paradoxal insomniac. This is where the mind cannot perceive that sleep is happening to us, tricking the brain into thinking it had no rest while in fact I was snoozing away. So what happens to a world which is getting less and less sleep? Author David Sampson thinks the answer might lie in our disconnect from day and night.
19: This is a classic story of mismatch. This is evolutionary mismatch, classically explaining why things like blue wave light from your cell phone 10 minutes before you go to bed is a total mismatch. None of our ancestors had blue wave light hitting our retina and inhibiting melatonin production. We have to realize our ancestors were never divorced from light and dark cycles. They had to be stripped to them. They were always feeling this wave, light, dark, light, dark. We've divorced ourselves from this.
10: For me, this experience has been enlightening, scary, and hopeful all at once. I've learned that sleeplessness has real and terrifying consequences, but also that a whole army of people are trying to work out how to fix it. I've learned that my sleep problems are much more complicated than I ever imagined, but maybe that understanding can help me in the future. And most importantly, I've learned that I'm not alone. In fact, there's a whole community of people awake in the small hours with me. This has been an Audio Always production for the BBC World Service. Produced and presented by me, Sean Alsop.
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0: Hello, I'm Claudia Hammond. Health Check is coming up after the news. Today we'll hear why it's not all over for ovaries once women hit menopause. We have a new discovery about what molecules in ovaries are doing in the body later in women's lives. From Cameroon, a clever way of making limited numbers of tuberculosis tests go further, testing people's samples in groups. And can weight loss drugs cause your nails to fall off? We've got a new study on just that, all coming up in Health Check.
1: BBC News with Govinda Gill. Ukraine's President Volodymyr Zelensky says his country will resume strikes on Russian oil refineries after Moscow failed to honour an energy ceasefire declared by Donald Trump on Sunday. The governor of Russia's Ryazan region has since said a massive Ukrainian drone assault has set the oil refinery there on fire. The Russian security services say they've arrested a Swedish national accused of fighting for Ukraine. They say he crossed illegally into Russian territory. A roof's collapsed at a school in Pakistan, killing at least 27 students and a teacher. Officials say rescue operations have now concluded and there's no one under the rubble. The BBC's found that there's been no public outcome to investigations promised by the Israel Defence Forces into hundreds of deaths and injuries attributed to them. There have been more than 250 such incidents in Gaza, Lebanon, the occupied West Bank and Israel. Naval authorities in Romania say they're searching for eight crew missing after a commercial vessel caught fire off its Black Sea coast, a key route for Ukrainian exports. Four other crew members were rescued from the chemical tanker early on Thursday. Norway's government is assessing whether its sovereign wealth fund should again be allowed to invest in firms that make nuclear weapons. The fund currently excludes 14 companies which develop nuclear weapons or their components, following criticism over their role in the war in Gaza. Asian stock markets have fallen following higher than expected inflation figures from the US, which piled pressure on the US central bank to increase interest rates. Japan's Nikkei slumped by just over 5%, with AI stocks suffering the biggest losses. Seoul's Kospi index briefly fell by 8%. In London, the FTSE 100 is down by 0.1%. That's the latest BBC News.
0: Hello and welcome to Health Check from the BBC. I'm Claudia Hammond here with the latest from the world of health and medicine. We'll have the discovery that could overturn the way we think about what ovaries do after the menopause. More on that in a moment. And from Cameroon, reducing the cost of testing for tuberculosis by pooling several people's samples and analysing them all at once. We'll find out how that works in practice. And joining me from Ghana today, I have Vanessa Appiah, a genitourinary consultant and HIV expert. Thanks for coming back to the show again. What do you have for us today?
2: So today we're going to be discussing whether the new weight loss drugs cause your nails to fall off. And also we're going to be looking at whether eating eggs and peanuts during pregnancy prevents childhood allergies.
0: Interesting. Plus, we'll be asking what eating late at night does to our livers. Now, we're starting with the discovery that it's not all over for ovaries once women hit menopause. Ovaries are, of course, the organs which release eggs to allow reproduction. And they produce hormones such as estrogen and progesterone, which affect immunity, bones, skin and cognitive and sexual function. But after the menopause, ovaries were thought to be, on the whole, defunct. Now, a new study could overturn that thinking. Francesca Duncan from Northwestern University and the Buck Institute for Research on Aging in the US has studied healthy ovaries from 28 women aged between 50 and 80. She carried out a process known as proteomic profiling, which gives you a comprehensive blueprint of all the substances or proteins that the ovary is producing.
3: What our proteomic profile showed us is that there is a quite dynamic change across the post-reproductive period in the molecular profiles and the molecules that are being produced by this ovary. So you would imagine that if an ovary was defunct, it was finished its function, that an ovary from a 50-year-old would look very similar to a 60-year-old, 70-year-old, and 80-year-old. But in fact, what we found when we looked at thousands of different proteins in the ovary, we found found that there were hundreds that were actually changing quite dynamically over this period. So some were increasing in levels and others were decreasing in levels. And what this tells us, this dynamic tells us, is that there's some biology that's still happening here, and we really need to understand what that is.
0: So could that be something that's useful, do you think?
3: Absolutely. So we see various categories of proteins that tend to change with age across this post-reproductive period. Some of these proteins, for example, are involved in what's called the extracellular matrix of the organ. This is a fancy term for sort of the skeleton structure of the ovary, or the scaffold of the ovary. And this is where the cells reside. And the scaffold really informs the function of these cells that are within the ovary. And what we found is that with age, there is an enrichment of proteins that are involved in what's called fibrosis, or scarring of the tissue, that actually changes the properties of the tissue. It's physically a tougher tissue than in a younger ovary. So we found that there was an enrichment of these matrix proteins. We also found that there was an enrichment of proteins that are involved in inflammation or an immune response. Now, typically in other organs, you would see inflammation in response to an infection or damage. But remember, these were healthy human ovaries. And so what this tells us is that as a woman ages in this post-reproductive period, there is a highly chronic inflammatory environment in the tissue. And so this really starts to tell us that this environment of this ovary is continuously evolving into a stiffer, tougher matrix that has inflammatory properties.
0: And could these molecules be getting out of the ovaries and doing things maybe for good elsewhere in the body as well?
3: What we found, so we can actually use predictive models to demonstrate whether or not these are proteins that we would expect that would be maintained in the ovary, or whether they're what we call extracellular. So that means that they leave the cell and then they could go beyond the ovary. So they could enter the blood into systemic circulation, or they could leave the ovary and signal locally. And what we found was that with age, there's actually an enrichment of secreted proteins. So this means that not only is the ovary still producing proteins, but many of these proteins are actually predicted to go beyond the ovary. And so your question about could this be a good thing, that's a really wonderful question. We don't know whether these signals are a good thing, whether they're just neutral, so they have no harm or benefit, or whether they're actually harmful. And so I would actually tend to posit that because these are actually chronic inflammatory signals, that this actually, these signals at a certain point may not actually be for benefit, but actually could be signaling sort of an aging cascade throughout the body.
0: So were you surprised by your findings? I mean, because this really, it sort of does turn the world of ovarian science upside down, if you like.
3: I was very surprised. So I actually went back, I did a deep literature dive and looked at papers that were published hundreds of years ago to really start to understand, you know, what was known about the post-reproductive ovary. And for all intents and purposes, the postmenopausal ovary has always been described as almost a shriveled husk. It was even referred to in the literature back 100 years ago as a senile organ.
4: And nice. Likened,
3: right. And likened to an umbilical cord that had once been functional and was no longer functional.
0: And I guess as people get older, they are at more risk of having ovarian cancer as well, just as breast cancer risk increases with age. Does that suggest something else where there could be something obviously negative going on in the ovaries?
3: Absolutely. So ovarian cancer is one of these age-related cancers where you see that there is an increase as women get older. So the mean age of diagnosis is actually in a woman in her early 60s. So that's clearly a post-reproductive, post-menopausal period. And what's quite interesting is that ovarian cancer cells actually prefer to hone in on or metastasize onto a fibrotic, stiff, inflammatory substrate, of which the aging ovary is one. So I often think of the aging ovary as the third hit to cancer. So not all postmenopausal women are going to get ovarian cancer, but you can imagine that if you have a genetic predisposition for ovarian cancer, that might be your first hit to ovarian cancer. Then you might have a second hit, which would be an environmental exposure. And then the third hit would be the aging ovary, which is a very permissive environment to ovarian cancer pathogenesis. And what was exciting about our research findings was that when we look at the types of proteins that are enriched in the post-reproductive ovary, there's actually many signatures that are quite similar to what you would see in ovarian cancer. And so I think this really opens up quite a bit of frontiers for us to really understand how aging really creates an environment that may be permissive to ovarian cancer. But also this could give us some novel biomarkers for early disease.
0: Do you think we might see a day then when, I don't know, women start having their ovaries removed late in life? Could there be reason to take them away?
3: In terms of oophorectomy, we know quite definitively that if you take ovaries out in younger women, that is going to have immediate negative consequences because it's going to place a woman immediately into menopause. Then there's the question of what happens if you take ovaries out in women during the perimenopausal, early menopausal transition. And as I mentioned, there is knowledge that the ovary is still producing residual hormones at this time. So typically this would be contraindicated. So you'd want to keep your ovaries in during this time, unless you have a history of ovarian cancer, in which case you'd want those ovaries to come out. But our research really poses this question of what happens in a late life oophorectomy. So if you have this organ that is producing and releasing these inflammatory signals, that raises the question of whether in late in life, whether removing ovaries may actually have a beneficial effect. And so again, I don't want to suggest that women, older women, should be having their ovaries out, but I think this pushes us to, again, really think about and study prospectively and follow women who have late life oophorectomies to see if they have a health advantage or a health disadvantage. And this really needs to be resolved as more women are living decades after menopause.
0: Francesca Duncan. Now, Dr. Vanessa Appiah is still with me. To peanut allergies now, which can, of course, be life-threatening. Now, we used to think that if women avoided eating peanuts during pregnancy and infants weren't given them until the age of three, that children might be protected from those allergies. But the guidance was changed some years ago and pregnant women were advised to eat peanuts and eggs if they wanted to. And then a major study showed that, in fact, introducing allergenic foods when babies are about 6 months old protects them from those allergies. This led to the hypothesis that perhaps deliberately eating eggs and peanuts during pregnancy could also be protective. The results of a big trial are now in and they've just been published in the New England Journal of Medicine. So Vanessa, in a way, this is another piece in the allergy jigsaw puzzle. How did the researchers in this study go about establishing whether eating peanuts and eggs during pregnancy does protect their babies from developing allergies in the future?
2: Yes, well, they had quite a strict regime. So they enrolled over 2,000 pregnant women, and these were across four Australian cities. And these were people with at least two biological family members who had been medically diagnosed with an allergic disease. So the women were randomized to take in high doses of eggs and peanuts. So high dose was at least six eggs and 60 peanuts, or a standard regimen of no more than three eggs and 30 peanuts.
0: And so that was each week. And what did they find?
2: So what they saw was that there was no significant difference. For the children of the mothers that had taken in a high amount of eggs or peanuts, the allergies only happened in 7.8%. And in those that the mothers had taken a standard amount, it was 8.4%. And what was interesting is that the mothers had taken their eggs or peanuts through pregnancy and up to 4 months after birth during breastfeeding as well.
0: And that didn't make a difference either. Was this surprising? Because you'd think with what we already now know about peanut and egg allergies that it might have made a difference.
2: It's not entirely surprising. So the hypothesis was biologically plausible. And the negative result, though, is consistent with what we now understand about how food tolerance develops. Because what's particularly interesting is that the earlier studies were direct ingestion of the foods by the infants. But here, this is a maternal ingestion. So what we're recognizing is that maternal dietary exposure and direct infant ingestion, you know, they're biologically different processes.
0: Yes, yeah, so maybe too little is absorbed via the placenta or the breast milk to make a difference. So what is the take-home message now?
2: So the take-home message is that mothers, and not to avoid eggs or peanuts during pregnancy or breastfeeding solely to prevent infant allergy if they're tolerated. And the same way is don't force a high amount of consumption. So maintain that varied diet and avoid the foods to which the mother is allergic.
0: Thanks for that, Vanessa. To tuberculosis or TB now, a disease which is treatable with antibiotics but relies on lab tests of a person's sputum to diagnose it, which isn't cheap. But Cameroon has been something of a pioneer with the idea of testing several people's samples combined at once and only retesting them individually if the test comes out positive for TB. This is known as pooled testing, and now research from an international study published in The Lancet Global Health covering seven countries demonstrates that it can halve costs and help identify millions of missing cases. To find out how it works in practice, I spoke to Mbuli Cyril, who is technical assistant to the National Tuberculosis Control Programme in Cameroon, and before him to Tom Wingfield, an infectious diseases doctor and researcher at the Liverpool School of Tropical Medicine, who conducted the research.
4: Let's say you do a pool of four. So four people who have symptoms of TB will give you a sputum sample. You will mix their sputum sample with what's called a reagent, which helps to break up the sputum sample. And then you will combine each of those four individuals' samples into a single very small box called a cartridge that you will then insert into a machine that can tell you whether someone has TB or not within 2 hours and whether the TB is resistant to the key antibiotics. If that pool is negative, you can tell all of those people that they don't have tuberculosis. And if that pool is positive, then you go back to the remnant of the original sample and you retest the samples individually to be sure who of those four people has TB.
0: So if you've tested four in one go and it's negative, then the advantage is you've used just one test. But if it's positive, you then do another four tests. So then you've used five. So you've used more than if you do it individually. So presumably that works best if the TB rates are really low. You want lots and lots of negative tests in a way.
4: That's right. So what you really want is a low to moderate rate of TB, because we know that in populations that have a really high rate of TB, for example, if more than one in four people had tuberculosis in the population that you were testing, that this wouldn't be the best strategy to use. But just as you said, if there are lower prevalence of TB in the populations, then this will be something that you can do to result in better cost savings, but the same amount of time to actually give people the much needed TB diagnosis.
0: It's a clever idea. And so, Cyril, you're based in Cameroon working with the National Tuberculosis Control Programme. How long does it take to get that first result and then to retest if you need to, if that's positive, and then test the other samples?
5: Usually, because pool testing, you don't require a separate sample after a pool has tested positive. You use the same sample that was initially provided by the client. Then if you need to test it again, because the pool is positive, you will then just have to do it again for approximately the same time that it takes for one test to have a result. The good thing here is that you can very much give out the results of the client the same day using the same sample.
0: Yeah, so that's amazing. It can still all be done on the same day. And Tom, what is the history of pool testing? It has been used for other diseases, hasn't it? I remember during COVID, we talked on Health Check about them pooling huge numbers of samples together in some places to then work out who does and doesn't have COVID.
4: Yeah, this is really interesting. Pooling goes back, at least the first major paper published, and it was in 1943, and that was actually used for syphilis testing. And since then, it's been used for other things, such as, for example, blood screening for blood donation, including for things like HIV. But as you said, more recently for other conditions such as COVID, where it really did prove to be both effective and cost effective. And for tuberculosis, the same is true, that we really are facing a crisis of funding in tuberculosis programs globally, and we need to make the resources go further, and pooling is one way to do that really well.
0: And Cyril, Cameroon seems to have been something of a pioneer in this. What role do you see pooled testing playing in Cameroon's strategy towards trying to identify all the people with TB, along with other methods that you're putting into practice?
5: The pool testing strategy is something that Cameroon has been doing since 2020. That was during the period of COVID, where there were just very limited reagents. And so there was need for us to continue TB testing. And with this limited reagent, this is one of the key ideas that came up. Currently at the moment, there are several laboratories that have now been trained for pool testing. And the National TB Program has actually picked this up. It is one of the key strategy in scaling up and ensuring that those who need molecular tests, which is a more sensitive test, actually do get this particular test. So this is something that the National TB Program is working on at the moment. With the same amount of resources, you are able to test additionally approximately 50% more people. This matters so much because people will be able to get more tests that are reliable in the diagnosis of TB.
0: Tom, in this latest study, you used pooled testing for TB in 7 different countries. Which countries were these and what were your results? Does it work differently in different places?
4: This is a massive collaborative effort that was funded by Unitaid, and we worked across 3 continents, 7 countries. So Bangladesh, Brazil, Cameroon, where Cyril and the team work, Kenya, Malawi, Nigeria, and Vietnam. And really we showed that the performance of pooled testing was very similar to the performance of individual testing for TB, but it saved about half the cartridges that you put into the machine to actually then get your diagnosis of TB from looking at the TB DNA. We also found that both healthcare workers and people who are seeking care wanted pooled testing. They thought that it was something that could be reliable. And for lab workers, they reported that as long as the procedures were there and the training was there, which we've already put in place, that this would be something they could implement. And indeed, in Cameroon, this is already being scaled up.
0: And has there been a response from, I don't know, organisations like the World Health Organization to your results, Tom?
4: Yes, we've had a great response from the World Health Organization. From our results, WHO were able to recommend pooled testing where resources are constrained for adolescents and

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1: You know, innovation doesn't always mean buying a new machine. So it's smarter use of your existing tests that can help reach more patients. So I think it's something that we'll definitely be looking into here even more.
2: Now, we've talked a lot, Vanessa, on Health Check about the weight loss drugs, GLP-1s, which are transforming the fields of obesity and type 2 diabetes. And some of the side effects, such as nausea and diarrhea, are well known. But for the first time, a study's found that the detachment of finger and toenails is more common among people taking these weight loss drugs. Now, Vanessa, this research was presented in Vienna just recently at the Congress of the European Academy of Dermatology and Venereology. And there have been anecdotal reports of issues with nails before, but what did they do in this study?
1: Yeah, so this is really interesting. So they compared just over 575 GLP-1 users with 1,329 people with obesity or type 2 diabetes that hadn't used GLP-1s. And these were people in France, the United States, Brazil, and Mexico. And then they compared the outcomes of nail separation, so onycholysis and nail discoloration.
2: And what did they find?
1: So what they found was that the nail detachment, you know, the separation from the nail plate, was that it happened as four times more likely to occur in GLP-1 users. Also, with nail discoloration, was approximately two times as frequent. And when they did look at other nail disorders, there was some changes there as well. So there's a definite differing experience that was seen in the data.
2: So can we be sure from this study that it was the weight loss drugs that were causing the nails to fall off or become discoloured?
1: So as ever, you can't definitely say that it's causation. So there's lots of possible indirect mechanisms that could have been at play here. So having rapid weight loss could be the issue. Systemic stress on the body, because you also see changes in the hair and scalp as well. So that could be a feature as well. And also the nutritional deficiencies associated with weight loss, such as protein, iron, zinc, could be the factor as well. So it's not as clear cut, but it's definitely something to watch.
2: So could the fact that some people see changes to their hair or scalps as well give us any clues as to what could be going on?
1: Yes, because actually the scalp symptoms that were seen as kind of redness and scaling and itching, and that's associated with inflammation. And so there's a suggestion that the GLP-1s could be involved in driving inflammation. But then the confusing thing is that it also can have anti-inflammatory effects. So there's still a lot we don't understand, but inflammation does seem to be part of the story.
2: So what should people do if they find they are affected?
1: Well, I think it's not about people, you know, stopping dramatically the weight loss drugs, but it's being more aware and maintaining, you know, a good diet through all of this, because it is important with these drugs in terms of adequate protein and balanced nutrition. And also then monitoring changes for the nails so that if there are any concerns, that they do seek help.
2: It's not a very nice side effect to have, is it?
1: No, it isn't. And it's also one that you could easily not associate or think it could be anything related to nutrition.
2: Now, before we go, you've got another study that is food related on what eating late at night might do to your liver. So what made researchers want to look at the liver in particular more closely? Because we already know that night workers say you need to eat at night, have higher rates of obesity and heart disease.
1: Yeah, so again, what's interesting here is that the liver actually contains its own kind of circadian clock. So it follows this kind of 24-hour cycle of how it works. And there's been some studies to show that the way that the liver functions changes across the day and into the night. And this could affect how it manages calories and the fat intake as well.
2: Now, in this study, they actually used large numbers of nurses and other health professionals to look at, more than 200,000 of them, and presumably this is because they're sometimes working late at night. And the researchers looked at what they ate and what liver conditions they might have. What did they find?
1: So they found that they looked particularly at the numbers of the diagnoses of fatty liver disease and also of the more complicated, longer-term cirrhosis of liver disease. And they looked at the participants over 16 years. And so when they looked at the numbers, there was just over 4,000 diagnoses of fatty liver disease and just over 300 diagnoses of cirrhosis. But then they did some interesting modeling.

0: And what they found was that when they adjusted for age and weight and other factors, there was this hazard ratio. So for fatty liver disease, there was an increased risk of 36%. And for cirrhosis, there was an increased risk of 28%. So it looked like there is an association with eating late at night and then developing liver disease and longer-term liver disease as well.
1: Now, this is a bit like with the fingernails, isn't it? That we can't be sure what causes what. But why might late-night eating increase the risk of liver disease?
0: So, as I mentioned, so the liver has these circadian rhythms, and there is a sense that there could be an alteration in terms of how the liver manages and breaks down the fats, and then they may not do it as efficiently over the night, and then this could affect the breakdown of the fats and then cause increased complications such as fatty liver disease and weight gain, etc.
1: Well, thank you so much, Vanessa Appiah, for joining us from Ghana for Health Check today. And thanks to the producers, Helena Selby and Jonathan Blackwell, and our studio engineer today, Emma Hart. Now, if you have any questions on hormones, we would love to hear from you. I wonder what you'd like to know about whether hormones can shape who we are, or, you know, whether cortisol is something that's good for us or not. Do contact us with any questions you'd like us to put to our panel for the next episode of The Evidence. Our email address is the.evidence@bbc.co.uk. I'm Claudia Hammond, and in the next episode of Health Check, we'll be asking why people with one allergy often develop another. Bye for now.
2: This is Pat Bradley in WAMC's North Country Bureau. U.S. Senator Charles Schumer visits the Microbird bus manufacturing facility in Plattsburgh.
3: They've invested close to $40 million in this new plant.
2: State Senator James Skoufis praises the veto of an agreement between the Orange County IDA and Amazon.
4: A tax break is unwarranted. It's also unnecessary.
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6: Hi, welcome to the newsroom. I'm Ankur Desai. President Zelensky says he feels betrayed by Donald Trump as Ukraine will restart strikes on Russian oil refineries. Ukrainians are starting to prepare for another tough winter.
7: Putin wants to make life in Ukraine so miserable and to scare people. We can manage. This is the fifth winter. It's not the first one when we didn't know what to do.
6: The BBC has found that investigations by the Israeli military into hundreds of recent deaths and injuries attributed to the IDF have yet to lead to a public outcome. And in Albania, student protesters storm the streets. They're demanding better university conditions and job prospects. And
8: I'm wondering whether the dogs are actually tuning in to what humans are doing when they're naming objects in the environment.
6: Animal behaviourists have found that dogs, just like humans, connect sounds with shapes. All of that to follow this update.
9: BBC News with Govinda Gill. Ukraine's President Volodymyr Zelensky says his country will restart strikes on Russian oil refineries after Moscow failed to respect an energy ceasefire declared by Donald Trump on Sunday. The governor of Russia's Ryazan region has since said a local refinery has been hit by Ukrainian drones. Vitaly Shevchenko reports.
10: According to Governor Pavel Malkov, the Ryazan oil refinery was set ablaze as a result of what he called a massive drone attack. In a statement on social media, he said a warehouse and cars parked at another local company had also been hit, but no one was hurt. The Russian defense ministry says the attack also involved four Ukrainian-made cruise missiles.
9: In an interview with the Financial Times, President Zelensky also raised concerns about potential new limits to U.S. intelligence sharing. Ukraine's military says the usual U.S. warnings of incoming Russian strikes were absent for two nights. Romania's Navy says it's searching for eight crew members missing after a commercial vessel caught fire off its coast. The Black Sea is a key route for Ukrainian exports. Four other crew have been rescued. Nick Thorpe reports.
11: The Wine Trader, a tanker travelling under the flag of San Marino from Tunisia to the Romanian port of Sulina, reported several explosions on board at around 7 this morning local time. Earlier this week, two cargo ships were struck by suspected drones off Bulgaria. One sank with the loss of 11 crew. The presidents of Romania and Bulgaria are due to talk today about invoking Article 4 of the NATO treaty. This allows any member state to request consultations with its allies if it believes its territorial integrity or security are threatened.
9: The Russian security services say they've arrested a Swedish national accused of fighting for Ukraine. They say he crossed illegally into Russian territory. Russia's Federal Security Service, the FSB, did not name the man but said he was planning acts of sabotage and terrorism against military facilities. A roof has collapsed at a school in Pakistan, killing at least 32 students and a teacher. The children were all under the age of 13. Officials say rescue operations have now concluded and there was no one under the rubble. Here's our Pakistan correspondent, Caroline Davies.
12: The exact reason for the roof collapse is still unclear. We've been told by the emergency services that they received a call at around 8:48 this morning. And according to them, part of the upper part of the building had collapsed onto a lower part of the building where the children were. And then that had caved in. Some of the images and footage that we've been getting from the rescue services show sort of desperate scramble to try to pull children out from underneath this rubble.
9: World News from the BBC. A BBC investigation has found that there's been no public outcome to investigations the Israeli military, or IDF, said it carried out into hundreds of killings and injuries they'd been accused of. Since the start of the Gaza war, the BBC's identified more than 250 such incidents in Gaza itself, Lebanon, the occupied West Bank and Israel. The IDF said they took every allegation raising concerns about conduct with the utmost seriousness. The United Nations has welcomed the release of a staff member who had been detained by the Houthis in Yemen since 2024. A UN spokesman said Sami al-Kalabi had been reunited with his family and called for the immediate release of 71 other UN personnel. Britain has warned Eritrea that its nationals could face a complete visa ban unless it agrees to take back more people who arrived through irregular means on small boats. Tens of thousands of people flee Eritrea each year to seek asylum abroad. They complain about indefinite military conscription and widespread human rights abuses. Nick Eardley reports.
13: The Home Secretary has argued that visa bans are an important tool to persuade countries to take back people who have arrived in the UK illegally, as well as foreign criminals. Today, Shabana Mahmood is introducing restrictions on so-called VIPs from Eritrea, including diplomats. Their visa applications will no longer be fast-tracked. Shabana Mahmood has said that unless Eritrea restores cooperation on returns, all its nationals could face a ban on entering the UK.
9: Norway's government is assessing whether its sovereign wealth fund should again be allowed to invest in firms that make nuclear weapons. The fund currently excludes 14 companies which develop nuclear weapons or their components, following criticism over their role in the war in Gaza. A review is recommending that several companies may be used again. BBC News.
6: Hello, you're listening to the newsroom from the BBC World Service with me, Ankur Desai. Welcome to the programme. Who is behind the restrictions on Ukrainian access to Elon Musk's company's military-grade satellite communications network Starshield? Mr. Musk has suggested it was the US government, and the Ukrainian President Volodymyr Zelensky says he feels personally betrayed by Donald Trump after the US president recently lifted sanctions on exports of Russian diesel. The energy ceasefire announced by President Trump is also being ignored by Russia. And after Mr. Zelensky said his country would restart strikes on Russian oil refineries, there are now reports that one has been hit in central Russia. Meanwhile, Ukrainians are bracing themselves for another hard winter. Nina Dobrunova lives in Kharkiv, and Tatiana Kagitina is in the port city of Odessa. They both told the BBC about their experiences of Russian attacks. We'll hear first from Nina in Kharkiv.
14: They focus on electricity, heating, water supply, and also supermarkets, gas stations. So basically, they try to make the life in the city impossible. It became more difficult, so now it's more dangerous to go on the gas station, for example, and go to the supermarket, especially big malls. With the products, yes, sometimes there are some shortage of products, but not something disastrous. But they try to make it worse and worse.
7: Putin wants to make life in Ukraine so miserable and to scare people. Well, we are preparing for winter. What can I say? I buy some canned food, you know, just no panic, just to be prepared for a couple of days. Well, if we have some critical shortage of products, but I'm sure that we can manage because this is the fifth winter. It's not the first one when we didn't know what to do. So I have my bricks. I have some canned food. I try to buy, you know, from my every income, I try to buy some kind of power bank, you know, small or just a bigger one, just to be prepared. We know they want to kill us. So it's not something that we didn't had experience in, you know, it's just very painful.
6: Meanwhile, EU leaders are meeting in Brussels to discuss Russia's war against Ukraine, as well as European defence and security. I asked our Europe correspondent, Nick Beek, what Europeans can do to help Ukraine, apart from yet another sanctions package.
15: These European leaders are meeting at a time when the relationship between President Zelensky and President Trump really is in a very bad condition. It's probably the worst it's been since that infamous bust-up in the Oval Office in February of last year. So in the short term, I think they're going to be trying to build bridges if they can, if they've got any sort of ability to do that with President Trump, if they're able to reach out to him. But no, it's sanctions, really, that I think they're talking about, a 23rd round of sanctions that would really squeeze the Kremlin and its ability to pump money into the Ukraine war. So that's what they're going to be talking about. But already some of the leaders who've been arriving at this two-day summit, for example, the Dutch Prime Minister, saying that not all European leaders, not all European countries doing what they should to help the Ukrainians.
6: Yeah, absolutely. There's been EU criticism of this diesel deal, but collectively the EU brought more than $200 billion worth of oil and gas from Russia since 2022.
15: Well, that's right, and that's something that President Trump has mentioned. He's suggested that the Europeans are being hypocritical, but if you're talking about sanctions and tighter pressure coming on Moscow, if you look at what happened just a few weeks ago, France fought quite hard, actually, to successfully get a Russian-Uzbek billionaire taken off the existing EU sanctions list. And this happened, and a day later, a French national was released from prison in Azerbaijan. So the French really were accused of politicizing this process. So let's see what these European leaders work out over the next couple of days. But President Zelensky, obviously in the short term, his concern is that the Americans may be withholding some vital intelligence about incoming Russian strikes. And also the Ukrainians have been talking about their concern that their ability to use Starlink, Elon Musk's product, has been diminished in some way. And again, that's harming them both on the offensive and on the defensive as well.
6: Out of the European leaders, who could help mediate this relationship between President Trump and President Zelensky? We know President Trump's been fond of Giorgia Meloni, for example, in the past, the Italian leader. But is there anybody or a group of leaders who could help mend this relationship?
15: Well, you mentioned Giorgia Meloni there, Anka. She's an interesting one because she was seen as having a pretty good relationship with President Trump, seen as a Trump whisperer, someone who could, you know, talk to him quietly behind the scenes and help him see sense, as the Europeans would view it. But in recent months, their relationship has really taken a nosedive. She was critical of President Trump's plans to buy Russian diesel. She said this would legitimize Moscow. It would undermine the sanctions that the European Union have already brought in. So that's not a particularly good bond at the moment. We know that in the past, President Macron has seemed to be, you know, laughing and joking and standing shoulder to shoulder with President Trump at these big set piece occasions. But their relationship has certainly strained more often than not, I would suggest. So maybe it falls to Mark Rutte, who is, of course, the head of NATO, the former Prime Minister of the Netherlands. He throughout has maintained this policy of never criticizing President Trump, no matter what he says and does. So maybe there is some way that he can get a message to the White House. But, you know, President Trump at the moment, the way he's talking, the way he's acting, he's moving in a different direction to a lot of these European leaders. And for them, that is of huge concern, really.
6: Nick Beek in Brussels. The BBC has identified 254 incidents in which the Israeli military has been accused of killing or injuring people in Gaza, Lebanon, the occupied West Bank and Israel, which it said it would investigate, but no outcome has been publicly disclosed. BBC Verify has been combing through tens of thousands of news reports and hundreds of incidents in which the Israel Defense Forces, or the IDF as they're known as, faced allegations of harm since the outbreak of war in Gaza. The IDF says it takes every allegation or report raising concerns about conduct that may be inconsistent with the law or IDF directives with the utmost seriousness. BBC Verify's Merlin Thomas told me more.
16: It's been really hard getting any clarity on how it does do that. And there are multiple layers to the system in which it goes about investigating incidents. Now, it goes from everything from command level reviews to a more escalated version of that, which is a criminal investigation. Now, in each of these cases we've looked at, the IDF has said it's investigating them, but they're all a variation of those words. For example, it says it's examining or reviewing or looking into or checking. Now, in either way, whatever happens, the outcome isn't always made public. And that speaks to your point about transparency. It's been really hard getting an understanding of what's going on. But in August, the IDF made a really rare report and it published the details of five incidents and some really high profile ones, including the killing of the 5-year-old Hind Rajab, the killing of 15 Palestinian emergency workers and the killing of World Central Kitchen workers as well. It also added that 150 incidents were being reviewed. Now, we don't know what those incidents were. And we approached the IDF multiple times with the incidents that we'd identified, asking them for the specifics of what had happened. Now, they got back to us about two of them, and it told us that they were still under review. Now, the IDF, as you said, has said that it takes all of these allegations with the utmost seriousness.
6: And you've used AI to help get through some of these reports as well. How did you use AI to conduct the research?
16: In this case, AI was essentially used as a gathering tool, kind of helps us comb through thousands and thousands of articles, about 60,000 initially. And because the IDF use all of these different types of phrases to look into these incidents, we couldn't just use a simple keyword search. It wouldn't have thrown up all the results. And so we manually went through thousands of these articles after it shortlisted a few of them. And then we went through and deduplicated them. And then we manually checked every single one of them. So it was essentially the beginning jumping off point to help us gather the possible leads.
6: Okay, and I guess in terms of accountability, can the Geneva Convention therefore add pressure on the IDF to investigate and prosecute their own, for example?
16: There are rules of war, and the ICRC has guidelines on what they can do in terms of investigating these things, and you know, there are set rules on those. For example, they set out that investigations into possible unlawful acts should be thorough, prompt, impartial, and as transparent as possible. Now, one international law expert actually told me that when it comes to investigating incidents of harm, Israel has relied heavily on the argument that it's a rule of law country in order to delegitimize attempts by the international community to investigate. And she told us that if we have any reasonable grounds to believe that they get kicked into the long grass, these incidents, then that would undermine the narrative that Israel is fully capable of taking care of providing accountability.
6: BBC Verify's Merlin Thomas. The future of Gianni Infantino, the president of football's world governing body FIFA, is up for discussion at a meeting taking place right now in Zurich. Mr. Infantino has resisted all calls for him to resign and not seek re-election next year over his involvement in an aborted plan to sell off stakes in the World Cup. Also, the disputed red card incident for the United States player Follorin Balogun at this year's tournament and the decision to award Donald Trump the inaugural FIFA Peace Prize. So the big question will be, can he retain his position as the head of world football? Let's talk to our football issues correspondent Dale Johnson, who joins me now. Dale, I guess the aim of the meeting, beyond the future of Gianni Infantino, what else will be discussed?
17: So the FIFA Council, which has 37 members, meets several times a year. So in any ordinary year, this would just be a normal October meeting where they would run through the success of the World Cup and any other matters. Now, this time there are four specific areas for discussion on top of that, which is around so a few of the things you mentioned just there, such as the Balogun red card, the FIFA forward enterprise sell-off, but also the general FIFA governance and how decisions are made, which of course plays into the FIFA forward enterprise, and also the FIFA Peace Prize, which was awarded to Donald Trump in December, which was obviously controversial, and there was questions about the political neutrality of FIFA by handing that to a politician. So there's a lot to discuss here, and most of it is about the decisions taken by Infantino and whether that is good for the game.
6: Dale, is he in damage limitation mode? Is his position under real threat? Because there's rumours of an emerging contender, one Arsene Wenger, the former Arsenal manager.
17: Well, we thought in August when this all started that it probably would be the end for Infantino, but since then he's been travelling to Colombia, he's been to the Dominican Republic, he's been to Indonesia, he's been to Cape Verde. It's all about building up his supporter base, that those areas have always backed him, and trying to make sure they still back him. So at present there's no one to stand against him. Now, we have the mention of Arsene Wenger just there. No one knows if he actually would even want to stand, but he's seen as a kind of figure who could get votes outside of Europe because he's a known face, basically. And this is the main problem that the opponents of Infantino have. It's finding somebody which will make these countries which have always supported Infantino because of the finance that he's given them, that they will turn their back on Infantino and vote for somebody else. Now, the other names that have been mentioned is Michel Kang, who is the owner of Washington Spirit, Lyon and the London City Lionesses. Luis Figo, of course, the former Portugal international, who has been a very strong critic of Infantino. And also Sheikh Salman, who heads the Asian Football Confederation. So they're the names that have been thrown out. Whether we'll actually get someone to stand before the 18th of November deadline, we'll have to see. But it's still very doubtful that whoever does come forward would be able to beat Infantino in an election.
6: Finally, Dale, what does this say about the reputation of FIFA overall? We came through the era of Sepp Blatter and he was dogged with controversy. And now we're going through another era where FIFA is, well, dogged with clouds hanging over it again.
17: Yeah, it feels like Groundhog Day, really, doesn't it, to 2015, 2016, when there was an FBI investigation, which ultimately led to the ousting of Sepp Blatter. But where we go from here, we'll just have to wait and see. The governance reforms have been talked about in this meeting. I think that will need to happen to remove some of the power from Infantino for FIFA to have a new look, for want of anything, and a reset, and for the game to move forward.
6: Okay, we'll leave it there for now. Dale, thank you so much for your time there. That's our football issues correspondent, Dale Johnson, reporting. You're listening to the newsroom from the BBC World Service. Still to come on the programme, if you don't know what the words Booba and Kiki mean, well, your dog might be able to help. More of that coming up in a short while. Before then, the US president remains his usual defiant self, but inside, there might be some trepidation ahead of next month's midterm elections. Recent polls show an advantage for Democrats. Both chambers of Congress, well, they're currently controlled by Republicans, but Democrats are now hoping that they can flip vulnerable seats in the House of Representatives and eventually take control of the US Senate. Now, the state of Iowa has voted three times for Donald Trump, which is a sign of a deepening conservative base. But with prices rising and policies that some voters may not like from President Trump, could the state switch to the Democrats? Our North America editor, Sarah Smith, reports from Iowa.
18: It's often the case that the sitting president's party takes a battering in the midterm elections. But this year's opinion polls are suggesting an oversized advantage for Democrats. And that's because voters blame Donald Trump directly for the cost of living and the war in Iran. Game day at the Kinnick Stadium in Iowa City sees the Hawkeyes taking on Ohio State at American College Football. And the party starts early, hours before kickoff in the car park. There is beer, hot dogs, and even a whole alligator roasting on a barbecue.
19: We smoked it for about four and a half hours. Now we've wrapped it in bacon.
18: The Hawkeyes are the clearly acknowledged underdogs here. Winding his way through the crowd is Josh Turek, the Democratic candidate for Senate from Iowa. He's a former Paralympian basketball player who's in a wheelchair, shaking as many hands and trying to win over as many voters as he can, because this is a really tight race here in Iowa.
20: There we go, go Hawks.
21: I think that Iowans are uniquely struggling and hurting, and so I think they're ready for change. I mean, the tariffs have hurt Iowa more than any other state. The war in Iran, gas prices, diesel prices.
22: When I'm on the ballot, people show up and you always win. When I'm not on the ballot, 45% fewer people show up. So I'm asking you to do me one favor, pretend I'm on the ballot, please. We gotta go and win this.
18: Donald Trump is insisting on leading the Republican campaign, even if many of his candidates don't want to be seen anywhere near a president with record low approval ratings. he could well be deterring more voters than he attracts.
0: I think it definitely puts voters off. There's no doubt about that. And I do think it probably raises the Democratic side.
1: Oh, he's got us in the war. He's got prices, groceries high, sky high, gas sky high.
20: Prices are up everywhere, and families are getting squeezed. So here's what I'm doing about it.
18: The Republican Senate candidate, Ashley Hinson, has voted to support the war in Iran 7 times in Congress. But like other Republicans in tough races, she's now trying to distance herself from the conflict.
20: It's why I've called for an immediate and successful end to the war in Iran so that families can see some relief at the pump and at the checkout line.
18: We're driving through Iowa, and there are cornfields to the left of me, cornfields to the right of me, just about as far as you can see. This is absolutely classic American Midwest agricultural state where farmers are really feeling the pain from petrol, diesel, fertilizer price increases. Farmer Jason Rogers stepped off his combine harvester to speak to me. He voted for Donald Trump 2 years ago and has since seen his own costs rise due to a war he doesn't believe the U.S. should be engaged in.
23: He did start the war in Iran, which I will say I don't think we probably should be in that one.
18: If you were looking at Republican candidates who had supported the war in Iran, would that affect your thinking?
23: No, it's not just one thing that's going to disqualify for somebody for me voting for him.
18: I've heard repeatedly across Iowa from voters who feel their country is on the wrong track, but who, like Jason, don't plan to change their vote as a result. Opinion polls do suggest a surge for Democrats, but they may not be able to rely solely on Donald Trump's low approval ratings to boost their vote.
6: Sarah Smith reporting there from Iowa. Now to Albania, where violent clashes have taken place in the capital between riots police and protesters demanding better university conditions and the resignation of the government. Parts of Albania's Ministry of Education were set on fire. Railings used to block streets and projectiles were launched at the police. The protests have merged with a wider anti-government movement dubbed the Flamingo Revolution. Ruel Domi is a political commentator in Albania. He told Anne Soy about the background to the demonstrations.
24: With all these corruption scandals, no wonder people take the streets, and students do that as well. And then on top of that, there's another layer added, which is the horrible conditions of the Albanian higher education system. So students have been demanding better conditions for years now in terms of their dorms and how higher education is funded and a lot of those other things. I think what tipped the entire situation is, in fact, the most recent scandal that erupted with the chief of the National Security of Albania, the intelligence services, and that on top of other scandals that have erupted with the Rama government over the past years. And I think that made people flow to the streets once again and demand the resignation of the government. The protests against the current Rama government, the fourth Rama government, by the students began in July of 2026, so in the summer, for reasons unrelated to the current reason, which was the infamous Zvernets project. And then it went from that to corruption and demands for the government to resign, demands for snap elections and a complete reformation of the Albanian political system. The strategy is clear. The protests were not actually achieving anything, in my view, at least. In order for them to keep this protest going, some factions of that protest, having lost a lot of the students, now they are resorting to violence to remain relevant.
6: That's a political Albanian commentator, Ruel Domi. Now, animal behaviorists have found that dogs, just like humans, connect sounds with shapes. And it's related to the so-called Buba Kiki effect. Someone who has researched this is Joanna Archuli, professor at the College of Health and Enablement at Flinders University in Australia. She's been speaking to James Copnell.
8: The Buba Kiki effect is referring to a relationship between sound and meaning. So the Buba sounds tend to be associated with round shapes, and the Kiki sounds tend to be associated with spiky shapes. Researchers are wondering whether it might have something to do with the shape of your mouth when you make certain sounds. So when you say Buba, your mouth is making more rounded shapes, whereas when you say Kiki, the mouth is not making round shapes, if that makes sense. And then when we think about the way these words might be written, certainly in English, the letters in Buba are more round and the letters in Kiki are a bit more angular and sharp. I don't do research with animals myself, but I have been reading about this Buba Kiki research with baby chicks and also dogs. So it seems that dogs, at least from this recent study, also seem to show a preference. So when presented with the Buba sound, they tend to look at a screen showing a rounded sort of a shape more than they would look at a screen showing a spiky shape. And vice versa with Kiki, they tend to look, when they hear that, they tend to look at the screen with the spiky object more than the screen with the round object.
2: And is that something that instinctively surprises you?
8: Yes and no. I mean, dogs live in the same world as humans and live very closely with their humans. And I'm wondering whether the dogs are actually tuning in to what humans are doing when they're naming objects in the environment, the sorts of sounds that go with objects that they hear their humans naming. So I wonder whether dogs are tuning into their humans to learn these associations. But then when we think about the research with baby chicks, I'm wondering how that could be, because I'm not sure there are many chickens living with their humans, although some do.
2: Yeah. And does it work across languages? I mean, Buba, for example, is a pretty common name in lots of parts of Francophone West Africa. Do different languages also use Buba and Kiki?
8: Yes, it's not so much that the languages use them. These are made up words. It's more that when people are presented with those sorts of sounds and then given a choice between a round sort of looking thing or a spiky looking thing, what would they choose? And it does seem to be found across different languages and different cultures. I'm not sure I'd go as far as saying it's universal. I think there's been a few studies showing it's not found in certain languages, but it's certainly been found in many, many languages.
6: Well, that's Professor Joanne Archuli ending this edition of The Newsroom from the BBC World Service with me, Ankur Desai, and from the team. We'll see you on the very next one.
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0: This is the BBC World Service, and coming up after the news, the global story. The Houthis in Yemen are threatening the U.S. with a swift and painful response if America joins the Saudis in strikes. Saudi Arabia has long counted on U.S. protection. Despite a wave of recent attacks, there's little indication the Trump administration feels like getting involved in another war at this moment. So what does that mean for the region? Join me, Asma Khalid, in 2 minutes.
1: BBC News with Tom Sanders. Ukraine has attacked one of Russia's biggest oil refineries, hours after President Zelensky said his country would resume strikes. He accused Moscow of failing to respect an energy truce. Romania's Navy says it's searching for 8 crew members missing after a commercial vessel caught fire off its Black Sea coast. The area is a key route for Ukrainian exports. 4 other crew members were rescued from the chemical tanker early on Thursday. A roof has collapsed at a school in Peshawar, killing at least 32 children and a teacher. A hospital spokesman in Peshawar says that 20 others were injured. A BBC investigation has found that there's been no public outcome to investigations promised by the Israeli military into hundreds of killings and injuries they've been accused of. Since the start of the Gaza war, the BBC has identified more than 250 such incidents in Gaza itself, Lebanon, the occupied West Bank, and Israel. Albania's Prime Minister Edi Rama has insisted that he will not resign following student protests which turned violent. Mr. Rama has accused the opposition of organising the protests. The demonstrators are angry at what they say are poor university conditions, dire job prospects, and widespread corruption. 72 retired US top brass have urged the Pentagon to cancel plans to live stream a death by firing squad execution. In an open letter, the group wrote that the public broadcasting of army psychiatrist Nidal Hussain's death would be a barbaric abuse of authority and make a martyr of the mass shooter. Asian stock markets have fallen following higher-than-expected inflation figures from the US, which piled pressure on the US central bank to increase interest rates. Japan's Nikkei slumped by just over 5%, with AI stocks suffering the biggest losses. BBC News.
0: Saudi Arabia has long counted on the United States, militarily, for weapons, even some intelligence. For years, the U.S. has backed Saudi in its ongoing war against the armed rebel group in neighboring Yemen, known as the Houthis. In the last week, the Houthis have launched a new wave of attacks on Saudi Arabia. They struck the airport in the country's capital of Riyadh over the weekend, killing more than a dozen people and wounding at least 300 others. As this was unfolding, reporters in Washington, D.C. asked the president of the United States what he intends to do, if he'll join the Saudis.
2: We may. We're going to look at it.
3: How soon?
2: We just found out about the recent attack, so we'll make a decision. We move very quickly.
0: That was Saturday. But 5 days on, the U.S. still hasn't announced whether it'll be joining Saudi in the retaliatory strikes against the Houthis. It appears the U.S. might just leave the Saudis to fight this war by themselves. From the BBC, I'm Asma Khalid in Washington, D.C. And today on The Global Story, why is the U.S. reluctant to join the fight? And what does that mean on the ground? Is the war against the Houthis unwinnable?
4: I'm Noelle El-Makhafi, and I'm the BBC's senior international correspondent. And I've reported extensively on Yemen and the Yemen war, and I've just come back from there.
0: Well, Noelle, we really appreciate you taking the time to join us, especially after your reporting trip to Yemen. So thank you. There have been so many headlines flying around in the last week about the Houthis, the Yemenis, the Saudis. It can be really difficult to keep track of this all. And Noelle, I saw those images, I'm sure so many listeners and viewers saw, of what looked like a fireball that kind of engulfed, it seems, part of the Riyadh airport. And you saw many Muslim pilgrims who were presumably going on their way to Mecca, who were in transit there. It was a really shocking scene. Can you walk us through the wave of attacks in the last week?
4: Sure. I think, you know, just before I get into the attacks on Saudi Arabia, you know, Yemen and Saudi Arabia have been at war officially for over a decade. But I would say that for the last 4 years, there has been relative calm. But a month ago, I think what really kind of made it all erupt all over again is when the Houthi militia took over Mocha, which is on the west coast of Yemen. And Bab al-Mandeb is this narrow stretch of water between Yemen and the Horn of Africa. And basically, it's one of the most important shipping choke points, just like the Strait of Hormuz. And I think that's when things kicked off. So, I mean, we have, you know, been watching closely what's happened in Yemen, the fighting back and forth between the Yemeni government, backed by the Saudis, and the Houthis. And the Yemeni government announced an offensive to push out the Houthis about last weekend. But since then, we've seen a major retaliation by the Houthis, and it's directly aimed at Saudi Arabia.
5: Deadly weekend attacks on Saudi Arabia are threatening to bring the United States into another Middle East war.
4: On the 8th of October, we saw three Saudis killed at Riyadh's King Khalid International Airport.
6: For the second time in 2 days, Yemen's Houthi rebels attacked the Riyadh Saudi Arabia airport.
4: And then another attack on the 10th of October.
7: At least 12 people are dead, more than 300 others injured after an attack on the airport.
4: 11th of October. Another attack.
8: One of Saudi Arabia's main airports under attack again.
4: Where a Pakistani national that lives in Saudi Arabia was killed and nearly a dozen people injured. And just before coming on this call, Esma, I saw a Houthi commander put out a statement on social media saying that Riyadh Airport should be evacuated of civilians, and so should Aramco, the Saudis' biggest oil company, because they're going to be launching an attack within the next few hours there as well. So we're seeing a significant ramping up of Houthi attacks against Saudi Arabia.
0: Noel, you say this war is not new for people living through it in Yemen. And yet I think to so many of us here in the United States, the realization of just the scope of this war became clear when we saw those images of the Saudi airport. How have the Saudis responded so far?
4: I mean, just, you know, when you're describing the picture of Riyadh Airport, I've been to that airport multiple times, and it's very hard to envisage, you know, the impact that this attack would have had, because that airport is always so busy. It is the main airport, like you said, that receives pilgrims from all over the world heading to Mecca. I know this attack is so significant because I think it's the biggest loss of life in Saudi Arabia for over a decade. So it's quite a significant attack. So far, the Saudis haven't responded directly to this attack. What we've seen over the last couple of days is them kind of backing the Yemeni government in quite a major way in its offensive against the Houthis. We have seen the Yemeni troops with new weapons, with new military vehicles driving down to the different front lines. You know, after the announcement by the Yemeni president that they are going to push the Houthis out of Bab al-Mandeb, you know, troops did, you know, storm down Mocha and push the Houthis out of that city within 48 hours. But we haven't seen Saudi Arabia kind of openly announce that they are going to retaliate to the Houthis. And I think it's because they're in quite a difficult position, because, you know, the Saudis, they know how to start a war with the Houthis, and they have shown that multiple times since 2015. But what they haven't figured out over the last decade is how to win it. And so they have to really consider what they do next. Do they really want this to openly become a war between Saudi Arabia and the Houthis? And that's what the Houthis want. They want this to be a regional war between them and the Saudis. They don't want it to seem like a civil war, because it helps them domestically in the areas they control. You know, they really play up this idea that this is a war against the West, against the United States, against Israel, and against Saudi Arabia that has bombed us for over a decade. And so if Saudi Arabia responds directly to the Houthis and makes this a war between Saudi and the Houthis, it will only play into their narrative. And the Saudis know that. So they're you know, they're stuck. It's really difficult for them to respond to this. And I think they're doing what they know how, and they're just trying to support the Yemeni forces as much as they can to push the Houthis as much as they can from areas that they've taken over the years.
0: Well, Nawal, I think before we dive too deep into this conversation, it's worth just explaining very clearly who the Houthis are, because I think some listeners might have assumed this is kind of a ragtag guerrilla force. It seems like they have become quite difficult to defeat. So who exactly are they?
4: So the Houthis are this militant group that were based in Sada in the far north of Yemen. You know, at the time, people used to say that they were about 40,000 fighters. So they weren't that powerful. And they had received some support from Iran, but nothing significant back then. And then they marched their way to the capital Sana'a after the Arab Spring and joined forces with the former president, Ali Abdullah Saleh. And so they joined forces with what was then the Yemeni army. So they gained a lot more power. They started spreading their ideology to those Yemeni army fighters, spreading their ideology in northern Yemen. And they just grew into this really powerful force in northern Yemen. I think what's really important is a lot of people like to think of the Houthis as Iran's proxy in Yemen, in the same way we think of Hezbollah, for example, in Lebanon. But I don't think that's quite right. I think the Houthis have become quite an established and prominent force in Yemen, and their ambitions are very much to control Yemen, and not because they want to become Iran's proxy. They have been able to benefit from Iran over the last couple of years and have had overlapping objectives and ambitions, but they do not rely on Iran to survive. And I want to make this very clear, because when we're talking about the US and the impact the US has on all of this, if the US resolves its issues with Iran, it doesn't mean the problem with the Houthis will be resolved.
0: You mentioned a moment ago the United States, and one key factor in this fight is the United States, its relationship specifically with Saudi Arabia. And I would say that historically, the Saudis seem to have counted on the United States for protection, particularly in this fight. Now, to be clear, the U.S. does not have a formal agreement with Saudi Arabia, akin to NATO. They are not, you know, treaty bound to defend Saudi Arabia. But nonetheless, for the last decade, we have seen time and again that the United States has traditionally stepped in to aid the Saudis militarily, or when it comes to intelligence sharing. What I think is striking right now, Nawal, sitting here in the United States, is that the president has not shown that he is willing to enter this fight and come to the Saudis' aid and take on the Houthis. And before we get to this moment, can you give us a sense of why the United States has historically backed Saudi in this fight?
4: I think, you know, the relationship between Saudi Arabia and America goes back 80 years, and Saudi Arabia has built its security around that relationship and around the United States. You know, Saudi Arabia depends on the U.S. for security guarantees, and the U.S. in return wants regional influence in the Gulf. It wants energy security and also wants this powerful ally in that region. And they've always depended on each other in that way. And, you know, for decades, Americans have provided Saudi Arabia with fighter jets, with anti-missile defense systems like the Patriot. They've provided them with intelligence, with military training. But in this instance, America is saying, we're not coming in and fighting this war for you. We'll provide you with what you need, and we will help you with intelligence, and we will, you know, help you defend yourself. However, we will not be a part of the offensive in Yemen against the Houthis.
0: But, well, this is quite a shift. You say this war has been going on for 10 years. This goes back to the time of the Obama administration. And historically, the United States has aided Saudi, no?
4: Yes, they have. In 2015, when the Saudis got involved in this war and, you know, they were backing the Yemeni government, you know, one of their key allies in this was the US. And I think, you know, at the time, there was something else going on with Obama's administration, which was the Iran nuclear deal. And so what was happening in Yemen was kind of a way to appease the Saudis. You know, we're dealing with Iran on this hand. We're going to, you know, broker this Iran nuclear deal that we really need to succeed under this administration. And we'll help you out with Yemen on the other hand to keep you happy. And it worked during the Obama administration. But then, you know, you started to see the civilian deaths where dozens of children were killed with a Saudi airstrike. I mean, I've gone to so many wars, Asma. I have never seen anything like those first few years of the war on Yemen and how the Saudis waged it and the level of civilian collateral damage.
9: Imagine what those displaced by the war are running from if this is what they're running to. Dusty makeshift desert settlements across Yemen, home to 3 million people and counting.
4: And the humanitarian catastrophe that unfolded.
9: An estimated 7 million people are facing starvation. This is a man-made calamity that shames the world.
4: You know, was done under kind of the cover of the US and the UK, who were backing the Saudis in this war.
0: And that humanitarian crisis did grow to be unpopular amongst those who were paying attention. I mean, very rarely ever has Congress put controls on the President of the United States when it comes to war powers. And I recall Bernie Sanders sort of made it his mission.
10: The Senate this afternoon stated that we will not continue participation in the Saudi-led intervention in Yemen, which has resulted in the worst humanitarian crisis on earth.
0: He was one of the lawmakers.
10: About 85,000 children starving to death, 10,000 new cases of cholera every single week, and the United Nations telling us that Yemen is on the verge of imminent famine with the possibility of millions of people dying, all because of Saudi activities in that civil war.
0: Calling for there to be some sort of clampdown on the United States engaging and participating in that war with the Saudis in Yemen.
10: And today what the United States Senate said in a very loud way that we will not continue to have our military posture dictated by a despotic, murderous regime in Saudi Arabia.
4: Exactly. I mean, there was, you know, huge pressure on the administration. And then, you know, Trump's first term came in and there was this whole strong embrace of Saudi Arabia and Mohammed bin Salman and major arms sales and like vetoes of all the congressional efforts to end US support for the Saudi military operations. The humanitarian situation got worse and worse. But then the Biden administration came in and there was a bit of a change. You know, there was a promise to end American support for the offensives in Yemen. It went from helping Saudi Arabia with offensives to just primarily supporting Saudi Arabia in defending itself. And also supported, the US supported the UN diplomatic efforts that led to the ceasefire and the ceasefire since 2022. And that's why I say, you know, for the last 4 years, things have calmed down dramatically. It was because of Biden's administration and what happened then.
0: And it's been relatively calm, Nawal, for the last 4 years.
4: It has been relatively calm. The Houthis have kept to the areas they control. The government has kept to the areas it controlled. And there have been skirmishes here and there, but it has been calm. And I think in that moment of calm, the Houthis have been regrouping and have been preparing. And also, you know, I always say this about any war. It takes 8 years to change the mindset of an entire generation. You know, the Houthis, they've changed the syllabus in primary schools. So that means you have, you know, children who have gone through 8 years of school learning the Houthi way, learning how to fight. You know, their maths is something like 2 AK-47s plus 3 AK-47s equal.
0: You're kidding, Nawal, really?
4: I've seen their books. Yeah, it says stuff like if you and your 10 of your friends went to the front line, the Israeli enemy killed 4 of you, how many remain? That is what they're teaching these children. So you've had more than 8 years of this, of brainwashing an entire generation of people.
0: So Nawal, you describe a situation in which there was, in theory, a ceasefire for the last 4 years. And now we are seeing fighting intensify again recently. Why is that?
4: Well, I guess the Houthis saw an opportunity, for lack of a better word, to mess with the Saudis. You know, they thought, okay, the Strait of Hormuz is under the control of Iran, and now Saudi Arabia is having to rely on Bab al-Mandab to export all its oil. And so if you have the Iranians in control of the Strait of Hormuz and then their friends in control of Bab al-Mandab, essentially they are in control of two of the most important waterways in the world.

0: Nawal, you've been reporting on the ground in Yemen. I want to understand what this escalating conflict means for the people who are living through it day in and day out.
1: Yeah, so, I mean, when we, as this was all unfolding and we were planning to go to Yemen, we were thinking about where to go to tell the story best. And so right beside Mocha, the closest point inland to Mocha is a city called Taiz. And this city sits in the intersection between the north and south. So the areas that the government control in the south and the areas that the Houthis control in the north. And this city is so significant because it's very mountainous. And whoever takes control of this city maintains control of Mocha and Bab al-Mandeb because it's the hardest place to fight because there's so many mountains. And so we decided to go there. There are three roads that lead into Taiz. Two of them, by the time we were going in, were in the control of the Houthis. There was only one left in control of the government, and we took that last road in.
2: It's not long before we're confronted with the reality of this war. The sound of artillery echoes from afar, but the threat is very close.
3: Where? I can hear the buzzing of the drone. Is this a Houthi drone or a government drone?
4: Hit the deck, hit the deck. Right, go, go, go. She.
1: And so we spent a week in this city, and it was just shocking to us how war was so close to ordinary life.

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1: Dad told me, you know, she's only allowed out of the house to go to school, nowhere else. And it's because I'm really hoping she gets a better chance at life than us. And only by going to school does she have a chance. You know, we spend time in the hospitals and every day, you know, more casualties were coming in, dozens from the front line, soldiers. But amongst those soldiers, children that, you know, we're getting caught up in the fighting.
2: Amjad is just 11 years old and he is fighting for his life. His mother's living every parent's worst nightmare, praying desperately that he survives the night.
1: And it was truly devastating. But I think the hardest part for me, because I'm originally Yemeni, mm-hmm. is that, you know, these people related to me a lot. I speak like them. I have the same accent as them. Mm-hmm. They really feel like I'm one of them. And I am one of them. And I always think about how lucky I am in life that, you know, my kids were born somewhere else. But I found it really hard that every day I was thinking, should we escape now? Should we escape now? Or are we leaving it too late? You know, and eventually we had to pull the plug. We hadn't finished filming. And we woke up one day and that we have to leave today. And we were right too, because about less than 48 hours later, the Houthis took control of that road. And now they are surrounding that city. And it's under siege.
3: Noel, you've been covering this fight in Yemen, this fight with the Houthis, since it began a decade ago. Is it your sense that the Houthis are feeling more emboldened in this moment? And if so, why? And does it have anything to do with the United States' reluctance to join this fight?
1: The Houthis are feeling very secure that there is no way the U.S. would put troops on the ground. And I think that's what makes them feel safe, because they know that they can win this war. They've done this before. They know how it works. If America gets involved, lots of civilians will die. If civilians die, we will recruit everyone who survived around them. You know, I think it actually works against the Houthis when they aren't getting bombed, because you'd bomb an area, you'd kill civilians, and they would swoop in and say, see, they bombed you. We're the force on the ground who's fighting against these people who are bombing you.
3: Sitting here in the United States, what, just a few weeks ahead of the midterm elections, there's really little political appetite for U.S. engagement in any other war. But I'm curious how this all looks from Saudi Arabia's perspective.
1: I think Saudi Arabia is stuck and is in a really difficult position right now, you know, not to have the U.S. Supporting it in the way it imagined it would. And also, it doesn't have a way out plan. It doesn't know how to get itself out of this situation. Yes, it's backing the Yemeni government in pushing the Houthis out of Mocha and Bab al-Mandeb, but it knows it can't go any further. And I think the best case scenario for them is that they push the Houthis out of Mocha and they maintain that line that they have maintained for the last 4 years. But that's as far as they will go.
3: I mean, you're describing a status quo and you're describing a situation in which, with or without United States military support, this is a tough war for the Saudis to win, for the Yemeni government to win.
1: You know, when I talk about what's going to happen next and how this might play out on the ground, I can't help but think of the people of Taz, and they are going to be the people that suffer the most, because as time progresses and there's no food coming in, there's no fuel coming in, you know, it's unimaginable to think about what life is going to be like for them. And then on a kind of political note and bigger picture note, you know, the problem with US policy and Saudi policy on the war in Yemen is that it's always been quite short term. It's been a short-term view on how to deal with the situation. You know, like I said, during the Obama administration, it was about the Iran nuclear deal and appeasing the Saudis. But that short-term approach is what led us to today. And unless they really think of a long-term solution to this, I don't see how we will ever see a Yemen that doesn't have the Houthis controlling much of the country.

0: Thank you, as always, Nawal, for bringing your incredibly insightful reporting to us, to the show. We always are incredibly appreciative.
1: Thank you, Asma. Thanks.
0: That was Nawal Al-Maghafi, the BBC's senior international investigations correspondent. And a reminder that if you appreciated our show today, The Global Story is also available as a podcast. We have new episodes every weekday, wherever you listen to your favorite shows. And folks, that's it for The Global Story today. Thanks, as always, for spending some time with us, and we'll talk to you again tomorrow.

0: This is Pioneer Valley Bureau Chief James Polyoligopoulos. The days are numbered for an infamous intersection in Springfield, about 1,800 days, give or take, and a housing project in South Holyoke is going up fast thanks to a modular design.
1: I drove down here Monday morning. 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
3: Next on the BBC World Service, it's Outlook with me, Mubin Azhar. Rishabh Sharma was 11 years old when he first picked up a sitar.
4: And the moment I held the sitar, I just felt like this was a familiar surprise. And I've been here before, you know, like how you have like deja vu. Within minutes, I figured out, Sa re ga ma pa da ni sa sa ni da ba ma ga re sa. And my dad's like, just like side-eyeing me. He's like, what?
3: His prodigious talent was soon spotted by one of India's greatest maestros, Ravi Shankar.
4: He's like, you know, you have talent, but obviously you need right guidance. Whatever life that I have left on this planet, I would love to teach you. And I just saw my parents' jaw drop on the floor because like God of music himself is asking if I can teach your child.
3: Those lessons and a devastating personal loss years later would set Rishabh on a path that would bring sitar to a new generation of listeners. After the news.
5: BBC News with Govinder Gill. Ukraine's attacked one of Russia's biggest oil refineries hours after President Volodymyr Zelensky said his country would resume strikes. He accused Moscow of failing to respect the energy truce, which President Trump declared on Sunday. But the Kremlin spokesman Dmitry Peskov has accused Ukraine and Mr. Zelensky of being unwilling to pursue peace or engage with U.S. peace efforts. The governor of Russia's Ryazan region said a massive Ukrainian drone assault had set the refinery ablaze. Vitaly Shevchenko has more details.
6: According to Governor Pavel Malkov, the Ryazan oil refinery was set ablaze as a result of what he called a massive drone attack. In a statement on social media, he said a warehouse and cars parked at another local company had also been hit, but no one was hurt. The Russian defense ministry says the attack also involved four Ukrainian-made cruise missiles.
5: Meanwhile, Ukrainian officials say Star Shield satellite systems used by the military to guide drones and protect the skies have been restored and are operational. Kyiv had accused the US government, which manages the military system, of restricting connectivity, disrupting Ukraine's battlefield missions. A roof's collapsed at a school in Pakistan, killing at least 32 children and a teacher. A hospital spokesman in Peshawar says 20 others were injured. Officials say rescue operations have now concluded and there's no one under the rubble. Narrow streets around the school have made the complex rescue difficult. One roof at the three-story building appears to have collapsed onto another. BBC Urdu's Azizullah Khan is there.
7: The police say that 110 students were there, including a female teacher. And they say that the building that was constructed, that was not in a good condition to bear the weight of that much students. So that's why that were not able to bear the weight of the many students over there. Officials say that they have started the inquiry into that incident.
5: The British government's warned Eritrea its nationals could face a complete visa ban unless it agrees to take back more people who arrived by irregular means on small boats. The Home Secretary said Eritrea had been given every chance to comply with Britain's request, which comes even though rights groups say the Eritrean government is highly repressive. Richard Kagoe reports.
8: The move follows a dispute with Eritrea, which the UK accuses of backing out of an agreement to take back rejected asylum seekers and convicted criminals. In response, Eritrean diplomats in London have lost some privileges, including fast-track visa services and restrictions on travelling outside London. Tens of thousands of Eritreans flee the country each year, many seeking refuge in Europe. They complain about political repression, indefinite conscription for military service, and human rights abuses under President Isaias Afwerki.
5: World News from the BBC. Romania's Navy says it's rescued five members from a commercial vessel that caught fire off its Black Sea coast. Seven people remain missing. The Defense Ministry says it's investigating whether the chemical tanker, which was empty, was hit by a drone. The area is a key route for Ukrainian exports. Six merchant vessels have been hit off Bulgaria's coast in recent days. Norway's government is assessing whether its sovereign wealth fund should again be allowed to invest in firms that make nuclear weapons. The government's set to present its conclusions to Parliament for a vote next year. Mimi Swaby reports.
9: The Norwegian Sovereign Wealth Fund is the world's largest, with assets of more than $2.2 trillion. It currently excludes 14 companies which develop nuclear weapons or their components, following criticism over their role in the war in Gaza. But after a review of the fund's ethical guidelines, a public committee has recommended that several European and American companies could be used again, as long as they are based in allied nations. The move has sparked polarized reactions, with some strongly against, while others argue that Norway is building up its defense capabilities in response to the worsening international security position.
5: The Saudi-led military coalition fighting Yemen's Houthis says it's intercepted a missile in the Medina region, home to one of Islam's holiest cities. The Houthis have denied carrying out the attack, having previously vowed to spare Mecca and Medina. Saudi Arabia has come under increased attack from the Houthis in recent days. The Prime Minister of Albania, Edi Rama, has insisted that he will not resign following student protests which turned violent. On Wednesday, tens of thousands of students protested in the capital, Tirana, setting a government building and two banks ablaze and demanding Mr. Rama's resignation. Police responded with water cannon and tear gas. There's been another march today. That's the latest BBC News.
3: Welcome to Outlook from the BBC World Service. I'm Mubeen Azhar. I'm in the studio watching as my guest today, Rishabh Sharma, tunes his sitar. It's a beautiful instrument to see up close. Traditionally used in South Asian classical music, it has a long wooden neck with strings running over curved metal frets and a large round body, traditionally made from a dried gourd. Rishabh's sitar is particularly striking. There's a glittering Om symbol at the top and hundreds of tiny enamel flowers decorating the body. It's just a beautiful object. And then the sound. It might be a traditional instrument, but Rishabh is anything but. When he arrives for our chat with hennaed hands, diamonds in his ears and his teeth, he looks like a cross between a Disney prince and a rapper. He's accompanied by an entourage, including his parents, who've flown in to see him perform at London's Royal Albert Hall. It's a sold-out show and comes off the back of a tour of India where he's been playing to crowds of tens of thousands. Rishabh's been credited with bringing sexy back to the sitar, getting a new generation excited about classical music.
4: See, this is why I love my dad. He tuned the sitar up so beautifully.
3: Oh my God. Oh, your dad just tuned it up for you.
4: Yeah, that's why it was out.
3: That Rishabh found his way to the sitar is perhaps no surprise. He's the fourth generation of a family of renowned sitar makers in India, who for over a century have crafted instruments for some of music's biggest names, from Ravi Shankar to the Beatles. But it would take a devastating personal loss and his decision to speak out in spite of taboo that would set Rishabh on a path that would bring his music to millions.
4: I come from a family of musical instrument makers, so we are called the Rikhi Rams, and we are a super household name for Indian classical instruments, so be it me, sitars, tablas, tanpuras, harmoniums. So anyone who is of that level and caliber, who is a professional or an artist, they would have our instruments. You know, it's like when your musical career gets serious, you would go and get a Rikhi Ram instrument. So our shop, our store was always filled with maestros and the greatest ustads and pandits, as we call, you know, learned people. And so music was such a core thing in my family that, you know, just, you know, sitting with these maestros and going to the store, going to the factories and just listening to so much noise that goes into making music, right? You know, the sound of drilling, hammering, this and that. And once the instrument is finished, it just sounds heavenly. My mom's a singer. She's a dancer as well. And when we were kids, she used to just blast music and make us dance, for which I'm really grateful because I had rhythm instilled in my body from a very young age. So now that you see me with my sitar, I'm almost dancing with the sitar on stage. So that's what my household was like, you know, growing up.
3: It sounds like it was a very natural fit. So yes. Were you encouraged to play an instrument when you were very young?
4: So we were encouraged, but never forced. My parents were very liberal. My dad never pressured me into anything. It happened very organically. I was playing the guitar before the sitar. So yeah, it was never part of the plan.
3: In your household, there was also Nanu.
4: Yes, my Nanu. That's my grandfather, yeah.
3: That's your maternal grandfather,
4: yeah.
3: Tell me about that relationship. It's quite a special relationship, wasn't it? Particularly in those early years.
4: Yes. So my Nanu was my best friend, you know. He was the coolest grandfather one could have ever asked for. He was a total enabler. He would never say no to us, always pamper us, you know, when we were little. And when we were like teenagers, then he just became our best friend. I used to talk to him about girls, about music, anything that he was like my go-to person, you know, to seek advice. And obviously my nani, she was like the police, like, you know, go study, do this, do that. And we were really scared of her as kids. But yeah, I was super, super close to them. My nano particularly was like my third parent. So we were tight.
3: It was a special relationship.
4: Yes, absolutely, yeah.
3: Within the context of all these beautiful musical instruments, your first direction with music that you followed was actually with the guitar, wasn't
4: it? Yes.
3: Why the guitar?
4: It was just cool to play guitar at that time. I mean, it still is, I guess. But it was like, you know, you would see all these, I think film, media and everything just fantasize guitar so much, especially in like Indian movies and stuff, that you're a rock star, you know, you get girls if you play this instrument, this and that. So everyone just like becomes slave to the trend. And I was no different. I picked up the guitar just to, trying to be cool and everything. But yeah, I got pretty good at it. You know, I started playing like Green Day songs, some Limp Bizkit, and started playing like bar chords. And so I think that also just came very naturally to me because my ears were tuned, basically.
3: So guitar was fulfilling all of those kind of stereotypes of being a sexy instrument, I guess it's
4: correct,
3: fair to say,
4: correct, yeah.
3: Right? So it was the sexy rock star instrument. What was your pathway to playing sitar for the first time?
4: So it's a very interesting story because my family being my family and especially my father being my father, he was very strict, particularly for his instruments, you know, how they were handled, how they were held. He wouldn't even let me touch a sitar if I hadn't showered. So he was so particular about the purity and the sanctity and the piousness of it.
3: If you hadn't showered, is that because was there a religious connotation?
4: No, it's sacred, right? Like, you know, it's something that's pure, clean. So you have to be clean yourself, or at least like wash your hands before you know, touch it. I mean, we would be like that with your Rolls Royce, maybe, right? Like, I wouldn't like sit in your Rolls Royce with dirty clothes on.
3: Sure.
4: So it was something like, so he kept instruments on a pedestal. And there were often times when I was like, you know, okay, let me try it. He's like, nope, first you have to learn it properly. And then only you can, you know, go ahead and, you know, even fiddle around with it. So there was this one time I saw him make this studio sitar, which is his innovation, which is like a smaller, flat sitar, which is easy for travel. So he made that instrument. I think it was shipped to Switzerland. And during the process of the shipping, it was mishandled. And unfortunately, it was broken by the shipment company. And obviously, the client sent it back. And I saw the whole process, you know, the instrument being made, packed, shipped, came back, broken. And then my dad has such deep reverence for these instruments that he never lets them be broken. So he fixed it, he glued it up and just hung it on the wall to dry. And now I'm just watching that sitar And then I'm like, okay, what are his concerns? So he thinks that I'm going to break it. I'm a novice, so maybe I'll hurt myself. But now that I'm fairly good at guitar, I know how to handle strings. So I built up the courage that, Dad, you know, this sitar is already broken. So how much more can I break it, mm-hmm. right? It's already fixed. Like, no one's going to buy it. Like, either someone buys it at a discount or something like that. So I was like, let me just try it on, you know. I would like to just apply my mind to it and see, you know, how it is. And he was in a good mood. He's like, all right, try it. And the moment I held the sitar, I just felt like this was a familiar surprise. And I've been here before, you know, like how you have like deja vu sort of situation. Within minutes, I figured out Sa re ga ma pa da ni sa sa ni da ba ma ga re sa. And my dad's like, just like side-eyeing me. He's like, what? And I keep like, you know, spending more time with it. And eventually I was starting to play like Bollywood songs. I started to play Green Day. I think one song that I played was like, wake me up one September ends. One September ends. And my dad is just like watching me. He's like, how do you know all of this? I think it's very similar to the guitar. And kudos to him because he made that transition so easy. The action of the strings was so easy to transition from a guitar to a sitar. So that happened and he was utterly impressed. And he was like, okay, I think we'll have to start your lessons from tomorrow, I believe. And from the next morning, I remember he was sitting on his bed and then I was sitting on the floor. And then he gave me my first lesson and he started teaching me different ragas. So he introduced me to ragas. I mean, whatever little knowledge that he had from touring with musicians, spending time with maestros. So he started like passing that down to me.
3: Ragas are central to Indian classical music, a melodic framework for improvisation. In Sanskrit, the word means coloring or dyeing.
4: A raga is like a concept. It's like a palette that you pick these notes and then you use them in a certain way to paint a picture. And so that's why it's very hard to understand what a raga is without actually learning them. But these are scales that are very inherent to our music. And most of our music till date is based around a raga, if not completely, but loosely. I mean, for lack of a better term, I will just say, you know, these are like scales that you practice. So if there's a raga called Alaiya Bilawal, so it goes like Ni sa ga re ga pa dha ni sa, sa ni dha ni dha pa dha ma ga re sa. So there's a form that you skip, omit some notes, but you include them on the way back. So usually for a Western scale, it's going to be the same going up and down. Like ascending and descending is the same. A raga twists and turns the notes a little bit to paint like a particular picture. So we make like permutations and combinations of notes even when we're improvising. So you have to be within the boundaries of these rules and improvise. So that's where it like sort of differs from jazz music. Where it's more liberal to yes. just play any note. There's no bad note in jazz music, but there are bad note in ragas.
3: Okay, there's rules.
4: Yeah, there's
3: must be
4: ton
3: followed.
4: Hella rules.
3: What was it like learning with your father?
4: Oh, he was. He would get upset when I would, you know, not listen to him. But he was. He gave it his 100%. You know, that matters more than anything. He was like an open book, you know. He's like, this is what I know. Learn all of this and then we'll find you a real guru. You know, because he started me off, you know. It was like a launch pad.
3: Did you know when you had that launch pad, did you know that you were taking this seriously? Because I think many people will be able to relate to the idea of young people loving an instrument.
4: Yeah.
3: But then loving sports at the same time, and then something else gets their attention, something else and something else.
4: Yeah.
3: Did you feel at the time that this could actually be your path forward and this could be your life? Or did it just feel a bit breezier than that?
4: I'll be very honest with you. At that time, sitar did not have... I mean, you are experiencing sitar what it is today. But at that time in India, it was considered boring, outdated. And it's usually played by women. So it's not a manly instrument.
3: Okay.
4: Unfortunately, that's a lot of... That was a big battle I had to fight as a kid as well. You know, when I was growing up, I was getting clowned. And, you know, can I speak a little Hindi?
3: Sure, please.
4: So,
3: yeah, yeah.
4: So people were like, sitar to ladkiyan ho jati hain. You know, it's a girl
3: girls.
4: Instrument.
3: Yeah, sitar is for girls.
4: So that all of that was... And which is kind of true because in media, like films and TV shows, Indian music was always clowned. And if not clowned, then it was showed in the background. Like there's like... actresses sitting in their anarkali dresses and just playing it in a wrong posture. So that was the perception. It was never put on a pedestal. It wasn't made cool. What was made cool was guitars. So there's still to this day that Western hangover in India that, you know, that, you know, whatever happens in the West is cool. But our own art is like looked down upon, sadly. So I never wanted to be a sitar when I first picked it up. It was just a way of like branching out my musicality.
3: What started as just a hobby for Rishabh was about to get a lot more serious when his burgeoning talent was spotted by one of India's musical greats. Rishabh was 13 when his father asked him to play a piece at an event organized in memorial of his paternal grandfather, renowned sitar maker Bishan Das Sharma.
4: My dad prepared this piece for me in honor of my grandfather, who we had lost in 2007. So we were doing a tribute concert because in our Hindu tradition, after 4 years, we do like a ceremony for the departed. So we captured that event and someone from the audience put that up on YouTube. And within a few days, we get a call from the man, Pandit Ravi Shankar ji.
3: Ravi Shankar, perhaps the most well-known sitar player in history and widely considered one of the best of all time.
4: He was just scrolling on his iPad. And this is a man who's like 90 years old, just scrolling on his iPad. And he used to love new talent. He used to talk about like new talent all the time with me, and that's why it's so easy to believe that. Otherwise, I was like, I don't believe that he was scrolling because he used to read all these Bengali newspapers and stuff. So he came across that video and then he read the name, then he made that connection. And my dad has also like had briefly mentioned to him that Rishabh is playing sitar, and so he gave a call to my dad. He's like, you know, Sanjay, is this your kid? And he's like, yes, Guruji. He's just started. I've started giving him a few lessons. He's like, you know, I'm coming to Delhi. So whenever you guys are, when I reach, please, I would love to, you know, meet him and listen to him once. And my dad was just like, wow, oh, okay. The man himself, the god of music, has called us. And then we did just that, and we went there, but there was like this whole like a ceremony sort of a setting over there, and then we were like a little puzzled, like, you know, what's happening, because my dad said that you just have to go and play. So we just got some flowers, some sweets, and you just showed up. But after I performed a piece for him, then he pointed out that clip. He was like, you know, what you were playing was slightly incorrect. So you were playing one wrong note. So I want to show you what the real Tilaka mode is. So Tilaka mode is a raga. And then he picked up his sitar and then he started playing and I was just in complete awe. Because I had never heard him like live like that, because we heard recordings. I had been to his shows, but I was like way in the back. But just the atmosphere that there was in that music room with the drone playing and then just him just putting his heart out on that instrument, it was just amazing. I was starstruck. So he heard me and then he played this piece. He's like, you know, you have talent, but obviously you need right guidance, you know. I mean, whatever your dad is teaching you, that's amazing. But, you know, whatever life that I have left on this planet, I would love to teach you. And I just saw my parents' jaw drop on the floor because, like, God of music himself is asking if I can teach your child. And my dad is like, Guruji, this is your kid. So whatever you want, please feel free. This is, you know, I surrender him to you.
10: Just had this new wonderful young boy become my student, and just giving him few lessons, he's going to play for you. I hope he goes much further and that I can teach him much more. Please bless him. Thank you.
4: And that's how it started. That's the moment when sitar became serious in my life. I was like, you know, the greatest legend is investing time in me. Now I have to like stop playing around and practice this art and take it forward.
3: What was it actually like learning with Ravi Shankar? What were those lessons like? What was the atmosphere like?
4: He was very strict. He was very particular. Because the only thing is that Guruji was always... He had a feeling that time is ticking. You know, I am getting older. He's not getting any younger. So I want you to just take everything from me as soon as possible. So I could feel that in the room, right? You know, just pick it up. Come on, let's go. So I was trying to do my best. You know, I was 12, 13 years old. And so he was very strict and particular in, like, you know, holding the sitar. So everything that I had learned from my dad and my school teacher and anyone who used to show up at the shop, so I had to unlearn everything. And then he taught me how to, like, even like strike the string from scratch. So all of that I had to unlearn and learn again. So a lot of time went into that before we actually got into compositions.
3: Ravi Shankar died less than a year after taking on Rishabh as his final student, but the trust this maestro had placed in him would shape his path for years to come. Rishabh continued to dedicate himself to the sitar throughout his teenage years before leaving India at 17 to study economics in New York. But alone and far from home, he missed music, so he began learning music production, experimenting with beats that blended the sitar with electronic sounds. Then in 2020, when COVID brought the world to a standstill, Rishabh's musical ambitions were put on hold.
4: So I was having a great time just making music, working, but like boom, the pandemic hit, everyone at home. Even my sitar career sort of took a backseat. So I was fighting that mentally also because there was uncertainty, like what's going to happen. And then my grandfather falls sick. So he...
3: This was Nanu.
4: Yeah, Nanu. My Nanu, yeah, he fell and then he broke his hip for the second time. And I know, you know, how painful it was the first time. And it took him so long to recover from that. And when it happened for the second time, there was a part of me that had lost hope that, you know, he's going to be on a wheelchair forever. COVID time, so no one could be in the hospital with him aside from just like one person, that's the nurse. So he was super lonely, and this is a person who never stays at home. He's always outside doing something, socializing. So I could see him be depressed, you know, because he's not his usual self. Him breaking down in front of me that, you know, I'm done. I just wanna die. I don't wanna live anymore.
3: That's so difficult.
4: And I was trying to give him all the strength that I could through my words. And then I just found a formula. I was like, you know, why don't I play for him on FaceTime?
3: You know, yeah, because you couldn't physically be in the same room as him.
4: Yeah.
3: There's the pandemic. So
4: because
3: your
4: he can have a phone, maybe not a person, but he can have a phone yeah. in front of him. So he used to love like old Bollywood music from 50s and 60s. So obviously, I used to play that for him whenever he was around. But then I actually started like picking them up and practicing them. So every day I would call him and play for him a little bit. So that would really like, I could see in his eyes, you know, that he is getting happy. He's enjoying it, even though he wasn't talking much at that time. And unfortunately, one day we received the news that he is no more. So I was completely broken and shattered because that I lost my best friend.
3: Grief-stricken, Rishabh spiraled into depression and put down the sitar. But it would be his instrument that eventually helped him find his way back to himself and to connect with an audience of millions. That's coming up after the break. Stick with us.
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0: After Rishabh Sharma's beloved grandfather died, he stopped playing the sitar entirely. When he returned to it, he started sharing his music and story online.
1: I would talk about mental health and grief, losing my grandfather, going into depression, telling people that it's okay to feel this way. Depression is as common as cold. I think that was my way of dealing with it as well.
0: This transparency would open doors to a whole new life and superstardom. After the BBC News.
2: BBC News with Govinda Gill. Ukraine's attacked one of Russia's biggest oil refineries hours after President Zelensky said his country would resume strikes. He accused Moscow of failing to respect an energy truce, but the Kremlin spokesman Dmitry Peskov has accused Ukraine and Mr. Zelensky of being unwilling to pursue peace or engage with peace efforts. Ukrainian officials say Starshield satellite systems used by the military to guide drones and protect the skies have been restored and are operational. Kyiv had accused the US government, which manages the military system, of restricting connectivity, disrupting Ukraine's battlefield missions. A roof's collapsed at a school in Pakistan, killing at least 32 children and a teacher. A hospital spokesman in Peshawar says 20 others were injured. Norway's government's assessing whether its sovereign wealth fund should again be allowed to invest in defence firms. The world's largest fund currently excludes 14 companies following criticism over their role in the war in Gaza. Members of Sweden's parliament have voted overwhelmingly to reject the bid by Social Democratic Party leader Magdalena Andersson to form a minority government. The move was widely expected and extends a period of uncertainty since last month's elections over who will be the next prime minister. Asian stock markets have fallen following higher than expected US inflation figures, which piled pressure on the US central bank to increase interest rates. Japan's Nikkei slumped by just over 5%, with AI stocks suffering the biggest losses. Seoul's Kospi index briefly fell by 8%. The former leader of Northern Ireland's Democratic Unionist Party, Geoffrey Donaldson, has been sentenced to 15 years in prison for child sex abuse. Donaldson had denied all the charges. He's seeking to appeal against his convictions. BBC News.
0: Welcome back to Outlook with me, Mubeen Azhar. We're in the studio with sitar player and musician Rishabh Sharma. Born into a family of renowned sitar makers, Rishabh's prodigious talent on the instrument was spotted by Indian classical music legend Ravi Shankar when he was just 13 years old. He took him on as his student in the last years of his life, a short discipleship that would shape everything to come for Rishabh. He carried on playing, even after moving to New York to study economics at university. But when the pandemic hit in 2020 and his beloved grandfather Nanu died shortly after, Rishabh fell apart.
1: I wasn't eating. I wasn't coming out of my room. I was just not myself. I stopped working out, stopped practicing, stopped playing the sitar. Even my family was going through it, that we couldn't be there for each other either, because, you know, it would just like make it worse. So I was just logged into my room, because I know if I go out and I talk to my mom, we both are going to be crying again. So I don't want to do that. So you sort of like just distance yourself when you're going through depression, right?
0: Mental health was rarely discussed in the culture Rishabh grew up in. The framework within which he could understand his grief just didn't feel big enough. Isolated and locked down in his room, he went online for answers.
1: I started researching, like, why is my heart beating out of my chest? Like, I started, like, Googling it up, you know, what is this? And then I found that it could be anxiety. There are signs that I'm going through depression. And at that time, Clubhouse was really popular. There was this platform. And I used to talk to my friends over there. And in an open room, I was like, guys, I think I'm going through something. I think I don't sleep very well at night. I get like palpitations. I feel like my heart is like racing. Do you guys have any like tips of anything like I can take? And then my friends were like, you know, you should really go see someone, because, you know, it could be something serious and you never know.
0: Rishabh sought therapy for the first time in his life, and it was his therapist who told him to pick up his instrument again.
1: So I, with all my might, I, you know, started going back to my routine. And when I held the sitar again for after such a long time, I was like, where were you? Where the hell were you?
0: Like a old friend.
1: Yeah. It was like, it was such a moment of realization that, you know, because you take those things for granted, right? And then I started practicing again, and all these endorphins and were going through my body, and I saw myself smile again.
0: On a social media platform called Clubhouse, structured like a series of virtual rooms where people can tune in to different live streams and talk to each other, Rishab started playing for strangers online and talking about his grief. He called the room Sitar for Mental Health.
1: I would just like play my heart out. And that's how I started. I started playing for people. And similarly, how I used to play for my grandfather is I was playing for people because I was like, guys, I know everyone is going through something. This is my service. And this is my way of giving it back. I would talk about mental health and grief, losing my grandfather, going into depression, telling people that it's okay to feel this way. It's anxiety is as common as cold. Depression is as common as cold. I think that was my way of dealing with it as well. I think grief shrinks when you share it.
0: That must have been quite a difficult thing to do, because at that point there wasn't anyone going on an online platform in the context of I'm going to play sitar, and then also deciding to share their personal story. That's very specific.
1: Especially in the South Asian community, it's so stigmatized and so looked down upon. It's so unmanly to talk about mental health, to accept that I'm going through depression, like I'm not feeling okay. And that's the stigma I wanted to break by coming clean with my story, that, you know, I also been through it. It's not something I want to brush under the carpet. This is the reality. If I can go through it, you can also go through it, right? If I can work on it and get better, even you can get better.
0: How did people respond?
1: It was really heartwarming because initially I wasn't known, right? No one knew me. I would see like 3 people join, come in and out. And I always do this every single day. So second day it was similar. Third day I saw 6 people. Fourth day I saw like 12 people. And every single day it was just like multiplying an audience. And there was this one day there was like 4,500 people. And that was Clubhouse's limit. That, you know, how many people can be in a room at once. And I was just like, I was just blown away. My hands started like trembling. I was like, you know, what do I play for 4,500 people? And that's the day I saw potential in Sitar for Mental Health. I was like, wow, this is a movement that has gone beyond me.
0: When lockdown restrictions finally lifted, Rishab organized his first live show for 40 people in a yoga studio in New York.
1: So my name is Rishab Rikhiram Sharma. These are my parents, Sanjay Rikhiram and Manjul Rikhiram. And my dad made the sitar, so first of all the credit goes to him. At that first show, we gave out people just cards, so they could write the colors that they saw, any feedback that they have, what was their favorite moment during the...
0: The colors that they saw, explain that.
1: So colors as in when every rag has a color, right? It makes you feel a certain way. It could be like sadness. We call them rasas. So there are 9 rasas in our Indian classical art theory. 9 different emotions that, you know, art can make you feel. I played a raga called Bihag, which in my mind is like very bluish. Like it's like a sky, like a super blue sky. And that's what I imagine it to be. And similarly, people also thought that. So it was very interesting to just read all of these comments and do more research. And it wasn't a perfect set. You know, I don't think it was a perfect experience until like 2020 or 2023, where I collated all this data and crafted this set, which is the Sitar for Mental Health experience today, where we start with a breathing exercise, a guided meditation on the sitar, followed by a deep raga with an exploration with the tabla and the band. And then we have something called an icebreaker. So at my shows, you would turn to the stranger sitting next to you, a front or back, whatever. And then you would just I would give you prompts to ask them those questions. So questions like, you know, what is one thing that you regret? What is one thing that you're grateful for? What is one thing that you really look forward to? So I would give them these prompts and then they would chat up and just feel like a community or a family under that roof.
0: It really does sound like communal group therapy.
1: Yes.
0: On a very large scale. I think it's important we talk about the scale here.
1: Yeah, yeah.
0: Because these shows, when I say they got bigger and bigger, it wasn't 30 people to 60 people. I mean, it's fair to say, is this correct? Right now, your tour is the biggest selling classical music tour in
1: 100%.
0: India.
1: 100%. Obviously, like, we cannot scale it more than that because the experience gets hampered, you know? I'm not a rock star that, you know, jumps inside the crowd and does all of that. So
0: you're too busy asking people to ask about other people's regrets and their favorite things in life. It's a different experience.
1: It's a different experience.
0: What started as a way of processing his grief during lockdown has turned into a phenomenon. Today, Rishabh plays to crowds of thousands all across the world. He's graced the cover of magazines, and with millions of followers online, he's a bona fide global celebrity. Behind the star power is a message. We need to normalize conversations about mental health, and it's really struck a chord amongst the fandom.
3: You know, this is the point in our chat where I want you to park the humility for a second, because you know, we follow each other on social media, so I know your work.
1: Yeah.
3: So I think it's fair to say that you have succeeded in that idea of making Sitar sexy,
1: mm-hmm.
3: and you brought it to a new audience.
1: Thank you.
3: But tell me about that. Do you believe you succeeded in doing that?
1: I think there's a lot more work that needs to be done. Obviously, there's music, there's presentation. So we can sort of put this art form on a pedestal and, like, what's the next level, right? What's new that I'm bringing to the table? So I often spend a lot of time thinking about that, you know, from my henna tattoos to now my sitar has diamonds. So I wanted to be the first sitarist to have diamonds. Yeah, I have diamonds in my teeth.
3: Of course. I mean, what we needed was a sitar with diamonds. Why not?
1: Yeah,
3: of course.
1: Right.
3: Okay, wonderful.
1: See, it's all part of the presentation, right? Like, you need that bling. I feel like you... we only see that sort of bling with hip-hop. So often I just think, you know, what is good for the culture and how can I, you know, just put that to a next level and put it on a pedestal. So I think I have put a dent, but there's more work to be done.
3: Do you feel a pressure now? Because you have become, whether this was the intention or not, you've become the poster boy for sitar.
1: Unfortunately, like, my upbringing is such that, you know, I would never feel that I'm the face. I believe that there's a lot more work to be done in my practice, in my playing. That it's people have been kind, but, you know, I still have a very long way to go. So it's hard for me to believe that, but if you say so.
3: If I say so. I know your family came along today, right?
1: They're always with me.
3: Your parents are in the building. What do they make of what you've done and the success? And let's be honest about it, the fanfare, the fandom,
1: yeah.
3: The fandom and the celebrity, really. Mm. That's what I'm talking about, that has come with all of this. What do they make of that?
1: Let me just see if they're not here, right? So I can talk.
3: Yeah.
1: I can talk good about them. No, I'm honestly, Mubeen, I'm so blessed to have them. My dad is the voice of myself. Like, my dad has crafted me a sitar, which is my voice today. So even if you close your eyes and listen to my sitar, you know it's Rishabh playing. It's because of him that I today have a voice. My mom, she is the one who has the best musical ear. Anything I make or create, I go to her for approval. Is this going to work? How does this sound? Does it sound good? So they take care of a lot for me and are always there. And now I don't give them a choice of being at home. I make them tour with me every single place because Otherwise, if you sit down and plan vacations with your family, you are brown. You know how hard it is to get your brown parents out of your house.
3: It can be like herding cats. Yeah. Okay.
1: So, I mean, I'm so blessed that I have this thing of touring that I can, you know, travel with them. And my dad, you know, takes care of a lot of things in my life. So I'm really blessed, you know.
3: What do you think your grandfather, Nanu in particular, what would he make of your success today?
1: You would be absolutely ecstatic to see the kind of crowds that are turning up today. And believe it or not, he was one of the first people to encourage me to play bhajans on the sitar. Bhajans are devotional music, mm-hmm. particularly in like Hindu traditions. So he's like, you know, this is something that brings the whole country together and the whole culture together. So if you play these melodies, aarti and all of these things, then, you know, you'll be loved by every single culture, you know, because this is pan India. Because India also has so many subcultures like this, north, south,
3: of course,
1: east, west, you know, everyone has their own culture. So I think he would be proud. Okay.

0: was Rishabh Sharma talking to me in the BBC studio in London. Next week on Outlook and our sister podcast, Lives Less Ordinary, don't miss their head-spinning story of Lacey Tezino. Growing up in Vidor in Texas in the 1980s, whiteness meant safety. The place had a notoriously racist past, and as a small girl, Lacey was used to hearing racial slurs around the house. She always looked a bit different from others in her community and was told it was because her mother, who died shortly after she was born, was from Hawaii. Her beloved father had died too when she was 6 years old, so she was raised by her grandparents. Lacey didn't really encounter any black people growing up. That didn't happen until she went to university in Houston.
1: My roommate, I remember meeting her for the first time. It was so funny. So at that time, you get paperwork that tells you ahead of time who your roommate is. Her parents saw where I was from, and they immediately assumed that I was white, right? They said, oh, Vidor, Texas, we know where that is. Oh, my goodness, you have a white roommate. And my last name was Huckabee, and they were like, oh, goodness. Well, when they walk in, I'm not in the room, I'm in the bathroom, and I've got these male models on the wall that have their shirt off and their Abercrombie and Fitch, all white guys all over the wall, because I got there, I think, 2 days before her. So I have now taken up the whole wall with my white male models who I just thought were the sexiest things on earth. And she walks in and they're like, yep, knew it. You know, this is what we expected to walk into. But then I come out of the bathroom and her parents are looking at me and they're looking at the wall and they're looking at their daughter like, what is going on? They said, and I said, hey, and I reach out my hand and I said, I'm your roommate. She says, you're my roommate? And then she says, I thought my roommate was white. That was my first, like, hello into university. And I thought, and then after that day, it was the most beautiful awakening, the most hilarious initiation into sisterhood. So, you know, my two sweet mates come over and they're both African-American, very bold, beautiful friends that come over and they're just looking at me and they're all just kind of laughing. And where are you from? And they're all from Houston. So they have never been around anyone like me. And I have this like thick country accent and I'm washing my hair every single day, which, you know, most black girls do not do. And they're just like, what is your deal? And one of them is just looking at me and she just says, you do know you're black, right? And they weren't expecting me to say what? And then they all just stop. And she says, okay, I'm going to make this very simple. Which one of your parents is black? And I said, neither. And they're like, what are you talking about? And at this point, I mean, I remember my face, my cheeks like feeling so hot. And I was so embarrassed. And I was just like, in that moment, like, what is going on?
0: You can hear Lacey's story on Monday's Outlook and via Lives Less Ordinary, wherever you get your podcasts. That's all we've got time for today. I'm Mubeen Azhar. The producer of today's program was Zoe Gelber. Outlook will be back again tomorrow. Thanks for listening. Until next time, take care.
2: BBC World Service are now history told by the people who were there. It's witness history. Today, we're going back to 1985, when guerrilla expert Diane Fossey was murdered at her research station in Rwanda. In 2013, Lucy Byrne spoke to Dr. Kelly Stewart, who worked with Diane.
3: It's the 1970s in Rwanda, and researcher Diane Fossey is doing one of the world's first long-term studies of the mountain gorilla.
4: Gorillas are unique among the great apes in that they do live in very, very cohesive family groups bonded by strong kinship ties. Groups average about 10 individuals, and each is led by a dominant silverback male.
3: Is it silverback because his hair has gone silver?
4: That's right. Only the males silver on their back, just as do, well, I guess both sexes do, don't they, in humans? But only the males among the gorillas.
3: Kelly Stewart went to Rwanda in 1973 to work with Diane Fossey at Karisoki, a research centre Fossey had founded in the mountains of Rwanda's Volcanoes National Park.
5: I was completely speechless, first of all, because I could hardly breathe because it was walking up to 10,000 feet. Following Diane through on this very muddy trail up a steep mountain to get to camp, you walked about an hour and a half to get there. My boots didn't fit and my feet were bleeding. I believe I eventually took them off and continued walking up to the rest of the way barefoot. And Diane was talking the whole time, very friendly, but telling me sort of dramatic stories about when she was imprisoned in Congo. And we ran into somebody who I think she thought was either a poacher or he had cattle in the park, which was illegal. And she started yelling and screaming at this guy and then spit on the ground in front of him. It was like being in a completely different world.
3: But Kelly Stewart soon settled in.
5: The camp is still one of the most beautiful places I've ever been. It was on the edge of this huge golden meadow, and you look out across the meadow towards Congo, and you have a view of two of the volcanoes, and it was just a little collection of corrugated metal cabins surrounded by trees that were dripping with lichen, and it was magical. It's hard to describe how beautiful it was.
3: And studying the gorillas was fascinating.
5: They're very reminiscent of us. They're

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1: Spoke to the BBC about her relationship with gorillas in 1984.
2: Well, I'm an inhibited person, and I felt that the gorillas were somewhat inhibited as well. So I imitated their natural, normal behavior, like feeding, munching on celery stalks, or scratching myself. Or I made a mistake chest beating in the beginning, which was an error, because by chest beating I was telling the gorillas I was alarmed, as they were telling me they were alarmed when they chest beat. So I gave that up and just reduced myself to the belch vocalizations, the contentment sounds.
3: Would you care to give us another example of that?
2: Wouldn't it be nice if humans could go through life belch vocalizing instead of arguing?
1: Working with Diane wasn't always easy.
4: There were two sides of Diane. There was one side that was very warm and friendly and made you feel like she really wanted your friendship. And then there was her side of yelling and screaming and swearing and raging.
1: And worse than Diane's treatment of her Western colleagues was her behavior towards Rwandans.
4: She had a kind of colonial attitude towards the Rwandans. Rwanda certainly then was a very, very poor country, one of the poorest countries in Africa, and they didn't have a lot of money to protect the gorillas. And when I first got to Karasoke in 73, it was overrun with cattle. And Diane took the law into her own hands. You know, I mean, the first week I was there, she went and shot a whole bunch of cattle. And she was called down to Ruwengeri to account for her actions with the park conservator. And she said, well, if you're not going to do your job, I have to do it for you.
1: For Diane, the most important thing was to protect the gorillas from the poachers who threatened the park, particularly after one of her favourite gorillas, a young silverback called Digit, was found dead in 1978 with his head, heart and hands removed by poachers.
4: She hated, hated, hated poachers. And, you know, you couldn't say to her, Diane, this is their livelihood, or they don't have anything else. You know, that sort of thing did not wash with her at all. She had a sort of siege mentality.
1: And she would go to considerable lengths to scare poachers out of the area, including trying to make them believe she was a witch.
4: When she'd go to the States on leave, she would buy all these scary masks at Halloween shops, and then she would put them on when she was doing this kind of doing a number on a poacher. Diane did not hide what she did to poachers.
1: There were reports that Diane had kidnapped a poacher's child in retaliation, and that she had even once burnt down a poacher's house.
4: No one could get away with that now, but Rwanda had an oddly sort of affectionate feeling for Diane, because her articles in National Geographic and everything, she really put mountain gorillas and Rwanda on the map.
1: Kelly Stewart and her husband, fellow gorilla specialist Sandy Harcourt, spent a number of years at Karasoke and deputized for Diane at the head of the research center in the early 1980s. They left Rwanda in 1983. Kelly Stewart was celebrating Christmas with her brother in Arizona in 1985 when she received a phone call to say Diane Fossey had been murdered in her cabin at Karasoke.
4: It was really shocking, but at the same time, I think people who had worked with Diane were sort of waiting for something like that to happen, because she had a lot of enemies.
1: A hole had been cut in the corrugated iron of Diane's cabin, and she had been attacked with a machete. The Rwandan government blamed Fossey's American research assistant who fled the country. A Rwandan staff member at Karasoke died in prison in suspicious circumstances.
4: I think somebody had her killed. I don't think it was a poacher. I don't think it was the researcher at Karasoke who was accused. I don't think it was any of the men who worked at Karasoke. I think it was somebody higher up who was doing bad stuff, and Diane found out about it, so he had her killed. She was buried at Karasoke. There's a little graveyard there of gorillas that died, and Digit's there, the one that was attacked, and Uncle Bert's there, and Diane's there.
1: The question of who killed Diane Fossey has still not been fully resolved. The research center at Karasoke was destroyed during the Rwandan Civil War of the 1990s.

0: 1990s, but study of the gorillas continues.
1: She set up one of the longest running field studies of any mammal anywhere. And people today are still observing the descendants of the first gorillas she contacted, which is pretty amazing.
0: Kelly Stewart spent the rest of her career continuing her work on gorilla anthropology.
2: That was Lucy Burns speaking to Dr. Kelly Stewart in 2013 for Witness History.

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1: Good morning. Ukraine's military depends on U.S. satellite technology, which stopped working like it used to. Was the Trump administration trying to limit Ukraine's ability to fight Russia? It's Morning Edition from NPR News. Houthis in Yemen take responsibility for an attack that set part of Aramco's headquarters on fire. I'm Michelle Martin.
2: And I'm Steve Inskeep. Saudi Arabia's state-owned oil company is the latest target in its war with the Houthis. Also, the progressive streamer Hassan Piker has many followers and many critics. He takes Layla's questions on NPR's newsmakers, and they discuss our NPR newsmakers interview with Tucker Carlson. It's Thursday, October 15th. This day in 1966, the Black Panther Party was founded. The news is next.
3: Live from NPR News in Washington, I'm Corva Coleman. President Trump did not get back to the White House until 4 o'clock this morning, Eastern Time. He spent a long couple of days on the midterm campaign trail. NPR's Jamri Keith has this report on what his campaign schedule signals.
4: In September, Trump was speaking to a group of Republicans in competitive races when he pledged to spend the final 30 days before the midterms campaigning for them. Since then, he's only campaigned with a handful of them. Republican Party Chairman Joe Gruters.
5: Everything changes every week, but the most important thing that we're focused on is turnout and driving the base out. And there's no better person to do that in the country than President Donald J. Trump. He's an absolute machine.
4: Trump's travels have taken him to a lot of traditionally Republican states, a reflection of where he can help, but also of a shifting landscape where even red state Republicans need a boost. Tamara Keith, NPR News.
3: OpenAI is being sued by 8 states. They accuse the tech company of misleading consumers about the safety of its AI chatbot and allege it harms children. NPR Shannon Bond reports.
6: The lawsuits filed in state courts in Arizona, Iowa, Nebraska, and 5 other states accuse OpenAI of violating consumer protection laws. They argue that while the company says ChatGPT is safe, the AI chatbot has coached users, including kids, to harm themselves or others. The states are asking courts to force the company to change how its products work for young users and to pay monetary damages. They also want OpenAI barred from developing self-improvement AI models, unless it makes sure they're aligned with human values. OpenAI says it's built, quote, industry-leading age-specific protections, and says it's working with states to advance industry-wide policies. Shannon Bond, NPR News.
3: Authorities in Pakistan say a roof collapse at a school has left more than 30 children and at least one teacher dead. NPR's Amkar Kandekar has more.
7: The collapse happened in a working-class neighborhood in Peshawar city soon after the morning classes started. A rescue official told local media that the ceiling came down on the students after the roof of a higher floor collapsed. Witnesses shared videos with NPR showing unfinished brick and iron lofts that doubled as classrooms. Experts say there are many such structures in Pakistan, built with substandard materials and with little oversight by authorities. A similar roof collapse in July at an under-construction coaching center in the city of Lahore killed at least 14 school children. Omkar Khandekar, NPR News, New Delhi.
3: Ousted Venezuelan leader Nicolas Maduro and his wife Celia Flores are expected back in federal court today in New York City. They'll face new charges of allegedly torturing political opponents. This is NPR. Jury selection is underway in Buffalo, New York. This is for a federal trial of a white supremacist who shot and killed 10 black people at a supermarket in May 2022. Peyton Gendron has already pleaded guilty to New York State murder charges. He faces separate charges in the federal case. If convicted, he could be sentenced to death. Lawyers in his federal case are not going to contest his guilt. They hope to spare him the death penalty. The Vatican says Pope Leo continues to recover from surgery to remove a cancerous growth from his right lung. NPR's Jason DeRose says the Pope celebrated Mass yesterday.
8: According to the Vatican, Pope Leo has undergone routine post-op blood tests and a chest x-ray. He's also having respiratory therapy. Leo's been active in his first 18 months, teaching on artificial intelligence, traveling to Africa and the Middle East, and speaking out on war and immigration. Catholic Studies professor Susan Reynolds at Emory University says the cancer might bring something more to his papacy.
9: He has made a profound impact on the global church, but in other ways, it does seem like he's only just beginning. So I imagine that this will perhaps ignite in him a certain sense of urgency.
8: For instance, appointing cardinals, the people who will someday elect the next pope. Jason DeRose, NPR News.
3: Forecasters say dangerous Santa Ana winds are returning to Northern California. These can trigger wildfires, and in the past, some have been deadly and destructive. The National Weather Service has posted red flag warnings for much of California today. I'm Corva Coleman, NPR News in Washington.
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0: It's Morning Edition from NPR News. I'm Michelle Martin.
1: And I'm Steve Inskeep. Ukrainian President Volodymyr Zelensky says he's going back to attacking Russian oil refineries, which is something President Trump asked him not to do. Zelensky told the Financial Times today that he held off for a few days, but not anymore.
0: That's the latest sign of a division between Trump and Ukraine. Another sign is in the skies over Ukraine. The satellite communications system the U.S. gives Ukraine suddenly, but briefly, faced crippling restrictions. In a few minutes, we'll ask Representative Mike Quigley, co-chair of the Congressional Ukraine Caucus, for his take on what's going on there. But we're going to start with the details.
1: NPR's Greg Myrie is following this. Greg, good morning.
2: Hi, Steve.
1: Okay, was the United States trying to limit Ukraine's ability to fight?
2: Steve, no one is saying this explicitly, but given the evidence we have, that certainly seems to be the case. And we do have a new development this morning. Ukraine's defense ministry is saying that this satellite network is back and working as normal. And by way of explanation, many people know the satellite communication system Starlink. This is part of Elon Musk's empire. But there's also a military version called Star Shield that he built for the U.S. government and military. The Pentagon shares this with Ukraine, which uses it to guide its drones. But yesterday, Ukraine discovered quite abruptly that the Star Shield system had suddenly been greatly restricted.
1: In what way?
2: Ukraine said that when its drones exceed 100 miles per hour, which is absolutely routine, the communication was automatically cut between the drone and the drone operator. And this effectively made the aircraft useless. Ukraine depends on this Star Shield system for both its offensive drones that attack Russia and defensive drones to protect against Russian airstrikes. And so Ukraine said it was trying to figure that out, but it seems it may have now been resolved.
1: Okay, so you said nobody's explaining this explicitly, but are SpaceX or the Trump administration saying anything?
2: Yeah, Elon Musk went on X and said Starshield is, quote, controlled by the U.S. government. Any limits on speed or usage are decided by the U.S. military and ultimately, he said, the president. Now, the White House and the Pentagon have not commented directly on this. But again, according to Musk, if there was something going on, that would be because the White House and or the Pentagon had done something.
1: Okay, so is there some connection between these two events, the sudden Starshield outage and the disagreement between Trump and Ukraine over whether Ukraine should be attacking Russian oil facilities?
2: Well, Steve, NPR's Ukraine correspondent Joanna Kakissis interviewed President Volodymyr Zelensky on Tuesday in Kyiv. Here's what he said about the importance of this satellite network that Ukraine is using.
3: We need Starlink. We asked administration, government, and SpaceX on different channels. We asked them to share with us Starlink only for military goals.
2: So the big issue has been this cooperation and intelligence sharing. Trump said back on Tuesday that intelligence sharing hadn't been cut, but what we saw yesterday did look like some sort of intentional action against Ukraine.
1: What options does Ukraine have if that kind of disruption continued?
2: I spoke with Mark Montgomery during this whole episode. He's a retired U.S. Navy Rear Admiral. He travels to Ukraine often to train and advise the military there. Now, he said Ukraine shouldn't go against Trump and attack Russian oil facilities, but he thinks there are still a number of things Ukraine could do. He suggested this approach.
4: I turn to my military planners and say, good news, boys. I'm going to give you full operational planning to strike non-energy targets in Russia. Have a field day. And you know what Vladimir Putin's going to find out? He's vulnerable everywhere, all the time, all at once.
2: Still, it's a difficult moment for Ukraine, which is taking hits on several fronts. Russia has stepped up attacks with ballistic missiles and jet-powered drones as Ukraine struggles with a lack of air defenses to counter these weapons. And Russia says openly that this is part of a broader campaign to take out Ukraine's electricity grid this winter, which looks to be the toughest one yet facing Ukraine.
1: NPR's Greg Myrie, thanks.
2: Sure thing, Steve.
0: For more on this, we've got Democratic Congressman Mike Quigley with us. He represents Illinois. He's a member of the House Intelligence Committee and a co-chair of the bipartisan Congressional Ukraine Caucus. Good morning, Congressman. Thanks for joining us.
5: Thank you.
0: So we just heard how Ukraine says it has its access back to Starshield. That's the military version of Starlink. Do you have any visibility into what happened yesterday and why that access was disrupted and why it seems to be back now?
5: Well, I'm certainly not getting any information from the Trump administration. Yesterday, the ranking member of the Intel Committee, Mr. Himes, announced that we had received no notification of any change in posture with respect to intelligence support to Ukraine, even though the administration is legally obligated to inform us of that. So I'm responding to what the Ukrainians are saying. And obviously, I believe them because they're the ones who are imperiled by all of this.
0: I understand that you say that the administration has not communicated directly about this, but do you have any indication that this was a deliberate act by either the administration or SpaceX?
5: Well, first, let's make something really clear. Elon Musk is correct when he said Star Shield's operated by the Defense Department. So whatever takes place with them is the Department of Defense. In short, President Trump. So you put this in a larger context. The way I would take it if I was Ukraine is sort of an additional warning, because you have to couple it with this Trump buying Russian diesel. They happen at the same time when he's clearly frustrated with what's in a sense a political problem for him. Diesel prices, energy prices, gas prices, inflation. So instead of taking some measure of credit for this or blame for this because of the war in Iran doing this, he finds Zelensky as a scapegoat and says it's their fault because they're striking energy targets in Russia. Don't do that. Obviously, Russia never stopped its attacks on Ukraine. So it's the only way to describe this as transactional, cowardly, disgusting foreign policy. Our help for Ukraine should be a moral and strategic imperative. Instead, the president's made it like something, I don't know, a New York developer would do. What can I get out of this? And also the larger context, he's never publicly said, Trump, who he wants to win this war. He's never said that Putin started this. He said that Ukraine needs a new president. He's never said that about Putin, despite the fact that he wins in obvious sham elections.
0: Let me ask you, you've made a number of points here, but let me ask you on the narrow question of this diesel fuel deal, that President Trump's announced diesel fuel deal with Russia. Some of your colleagues on both sides of the aisle have voiced objections. Can the president import Russian oil legally without formally notifying Congress that the war is over?
5: No. Congress passed a law in 2022 banning Russian oil imports, and he can't simply ignore it. The problem here is he's ignored a lot of laws, and my Republican colleagues have refused to call him on it, with the exception of simply a handful. So we recognize, I think, they must all, that this is funding Putin's war machine, and that's exactly why Ukraine is attacking energy targets within Russia. It's the only way to keep their people alive.
0: Do you have any recourse, though, as a member of Congress, if you feel that the president is violating the law, you and others who agree with you?
5: Try to get a few more Republicans to put a bill on the floor to restrict this. But again, he can ignore that. We can't even sue in the minority. So I suspect when we win the gavels back in the fall and in January, the Speaker Jeffries will be able to sue. But if you're asking for remedies, it's either that or impeachment, I suspect.
0: And do you plan to pursue that?
5: Well, look, first thing, you've got to win the election. Second, you've got to appeal to the Republicans to do the right thing here, because this is the foreign policy the U.S. should enact.
0: That is Mike Quigley. He's co-chair of the Congressional Ukraine Caucus. He's a Democrat and he represents a district in Illinois. Mr. Quigley, thanks so much for joining us once again.
5: Thank you.
1: The annual Social Security cost of living increase will be 3.6% starting in January. NPR's Stephen Bisaha spoke with one woman who says that's not enough.
6: Owning a home by yourself can be expensive, especially as you get older. That's what 76-year-old Vicki Dixon says.
7: I used to drag that 30-foot ladder around and throw it up on the house, and up I'd go like a little old monkey. But not anymore, I can't. If you can't do it yourself, you're going to have to pay somebody else to do it for you.
6: Her home is surrounded by Illinois farmland. Dixon gets by there on her late husband's pension and her Social Security. That used to be enough until about 3 years ago, when she really started to feel the pressure from rising prices, especially groceries.
7: And I don't eat that much, but come on, you know.
6: To keep up with those rising costs, each January, the Social Security Administration bumps up how much it pays out. And it bases that on September's inflation numbers. So we now know next year, on average, monthly Social Security checks will go up about $75.
8: What does that make or mean for you?
7: It doesn't mean that much, but I'm grateful for it. I mean, it's better than not getting it at all. Let's put it that way.
6: The cost of living adjustment is not meant to be like a raise or bonus. But most seniors do not think that it's enough, according to AARP. The vast majority of its members in a survey said they would need a much bigger bump, like 5-8%, to keep up with prices. Bill Sweeney is AARP's Senior Vice President for Government Affairs.
9: I think it really just shows that this cost of living adjustment is both critical, but really is just barely helping people make ends meet and barely get by.
6: The adjustment is also meant to be broad. It does not consider how much each senior's personal expenses are going up, like Vicki Dixon's growing home maintenance costs.
7: One of these days it's going to run me out of here because I won't be able to keep up with it. So it's kind of scary.
6: She owns the house, but she says at this rate, she has another 5 years before staying becomes too expensive. Stephen Misaha, NPR News.

0: On the next Fresh Air, a look at the space race between billionaires Jeff Bezos and Elon Musk. SpaceX and Blue Origin are competing to vertically integrate the galaxy in an attempt to dominate a market unlike any other. The Atlantic's Josh Tieringill discusses the rivalry between two men so powerful the only real competition is with each other. Join us.
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4: And I'm Leila Fadel. Hassan Piker is one of the most important political influences among young people today, especially among young men on the far left. That's not lost on Republicans. In recent weeks, they've crafted attack ads against the 35-year-old commentator and candidates he aligns with.
5: Unhinged podcaster Hassan Piker said America deserved 9/11. Campaigning right beside him is Michigan's socialist Abdul El-Sayed.
4: Piker does not believe this messaging will work.
6: At the end of the day, I'm a Twitch streamer. I hold no political office. I have no real political power. Mm-hmm. So getting people to be upset at a Twitch streamer and their affiliation is going to be very difficult, especially when there are real crises going on in the country.
4: Through daily live streams on Twitch, Piker regularly calls out Democrats, lambasts conservatives, dissects whatever's in the zeitgeist. His unfiltered and at times vulgar and incendiary style has generated fans and fury. Piker has talked a lot recently about his political views, but we wanted to talk about the backlash, his audience reach, and the gap between how critics portray him versus who he says he is.
6: The way that I'm portrayed in the media is an America-hating, communist, Islamist fundamentalist who wants to secretly do jihad. And then also at the same time, very woke and gay. But who I am is very simple. I'm a socialist. I'm an anti-imperialist. I want what's best for everyone all around the world. I feel like we live in the wealthiest nation on the planet. And I find it unconscionable that we do not have a public health care system in this country. I find it morally repugnant that we use so much of our resources on waging wars overseas instead of using all of that wealth on ourselves.
4: The first time you really came on scene nationally, you were really spoken about as, like, is he the Joe Rogan of the left?
6: Yeah.
4: Can he appeal to the young men that Democrats just cannot appeal to? And that really has morphed now to, is he a liability, mm-hmm. somebody that Democrats must disavow?
6: Well, it's pretty simple. You can't podcast your way out of this problem. The problems are with the party. The problems are with a lack of clear, definable policies that the party represents at the national level. And that's part of the reason why the Democrats are still largely very unpopular, even though Trump is the least popular political figure, perhaps in history. And the other thing I always brought up was that I'm an independent media figure that is also not a party apparatchik in the way that, for example, Charlie Kirk was. I have my own political ideology and I have policies that I want to see get implemented, and I'm always going to push for that.
4: You do say incendiary things. Do you feel a responsibility maybe to dial back some of that language, especially language that you've in the past been like, I shouldn't have said it?
6: Yes, I think about not saying incendiary things all the time. I think the issue here is the medium. Think about what it means to speak about politics every single day for 8 hours a day to an entire arena full of people. Mm-hmm. Some of those people are tuning in with the express purpose of trying to get a rise out of you so they can clip it and then post it on the internet.
4: Do you think that the statements you make as a streamer are the sole reason that they cause such controversy, or that you make them while being named Hassan?
6: I absolutely do think that a big part of the problem is that, yes, my name is Hassan. I'm a Turkish-American dual citizen. I say incendiary things, but it's not reflected on in the same way when someone who's white, Christian, born and raised in America is saying incendiary things.
4: Hmm. As somebody who knows what it's like to feel dehumanized for your ethnic background, I know you're not religious, but being from a Muslim background, mm-hmm. when you hear people say, why would you use dehumanizing language like inbred for some mm-hmm. ultra-Orthodox Jews or Zionist pig, what do you say to them as somebody who has felt that as well?
6: I have a policy to be ruthless to those who are bullying others, to be ruthless to those who abide by certain ideologies that are conducting great harm. As far as the language that I deploy that is considered dehumanizing, like inbred, I find it to be an apt pejorative to deploy, considering that these supremacist ideologies oftentimes revolve around ethnic purity, racial purity. It's never directed at someone for their actual background. It's usually the actions or their belief system.
4: There's another very online person, Tucker Carlson, who you couldn't be more different politically, right?
6: Yeah.
4: But you do come to the same conclusions on certain issues when it mm-hmm. comes to Israel, Palestine, the continued killings in Gaza. Make that make sense for me. How do you guys agree on a lot of U.S. foreign policy issues, and yet you're completely different politically?
6: Yeah, I think about that a lot. And, you know, I'm still very critical of Tucker Carlson because I find his worldview to be not dissimilar to the ideology that he criticizes in Israel, Zionism being an ethno-supremacist, religious supremacist ideology that seeks out the extermination. Yes, that's how I see it.
4: Not everyone sees it that way.
6: No, I understand. Mm-hmm. The Tucker Carlsons of the world, on the one hand, will criticize the actions of Israel, but then also simultaneously want to turn America into Israel, but for Christian nationalists or for WASPs, right? Mm. And that I find to be very frustrating. I'm an anti-fascist. That is the reason why I oppose Israel. I did not oppose Israel because it's the quote-unquote Jewish state. As far as Tucker Carlson's analysis of Israel, do I believe that he legitimately has seen this bloodshed and finds it to be horrifying? It's tough to assume that he's being insincere. Having said that, I would assume that the reason why he's doing this is because he understands that there's a sea change happening, especially in the next generation of Republicans, and he wants to get ahead of that wave shift and play a role in a broad coalition that will need to form in the post-Trump universe.
4: In my full video interview with Piker, he responds to criticisms of his anti-imperialist views and talks about whether he sees himself as a kingmaker. The video is on the NPR app, YouTube, Spotify, and elsewhere. 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
2: A ballot measure in Massachusetts aims to create more affordable starter homes on smaller lots. 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

0: Live from NPR News in Washington, I'm Dave Mattingly. It's unclear what triggered today's deadly roof collapse at a private school in Pakistan. More than 30 children were killed, along with at least one teacher. It happened in Peshawar. The search continues for students believed to be trapped in the debris. Iran continues to target commercial ships in the Strait of Hormuz as the U.S. Navy tries to guide vessels through the waterway. NPR's Hadil Al-Shalchi reports.
1: Iran has intensified its attacks on ships trying to cross the Strait of Hormuz without its permission. Iran's Islamic Revolutionary Guard Corps said that a cargo ship sank after hitting a naval mine. Iran's naval forces lay mines in the waterway to try to block it. Two Singapore-registered container vessels were hit this week by, quote, unknown projectiles, according to the Singaporean Maritime and Port Authority. The ships were transiting the Strait of Hormuz. One sank and the other reached safety. Officials said no injuries were reported. Hadil Al-Shalchi, NPR News, Istanbul.
0: President Trump is scheduled to attend more campaign rallies for Republican candidates over the next couple of days. He's scheduled to be in Georgia tomorrow and Kentucky on Saturday, with the November midterm elections less than 3 weeks away. The president appeared in Montana, Arizona, Alaska, and Ohio earlier this week. He's expected to attend more than 30 GOP rallies ahead of the midterms. This is NPR News. The U.S. Supreme Court is siding with the Republican Party in a legal battle with Democratic leaders over campaign ad rates. NPR's Maham Javed reports.
2: A recent Federal Communications Commission policy gives party committees discounted ad rates previously only offered to candidates. Democratic leaders, including former Senator Sherrod Brown, challenged this policy, and a lower court ordered the FCC to finalize its new rule before the November 3rd elections. Now, the Supreme Court has intervened, saying the FCC does not have to follow that deadline. This means both party committees can continue to enjoy discounted ad rates for the upcoming midterm, and the Republican Party committee has considerably more in its coffers than its Democratic counterpart. Maham Javed, NPR News.
0: Red flag warnings are in effect in much of California because of windy, dry conditions and high temperatures expected over the next couple of days and a higher risk of wildfires. New York's Mayor Zohran Mamdani says horse-drawn carriages are on their way out after more than 150 years in the city. The city council is expected to vote next week to ban the carriage rides within the next 2 years. Their safety came under renewed scrutiny following the death of a tourist earlier this year. Wall Street futures are higher ahead of the open. I'm Dave Mattingly in Washington.

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1: It's Morning Edition from NPR News. I'm Michelle Martin.
2: And I'm Steve Inskeep. Saudi Arabia issued new security alerts across its southern regions and has been intercepting missiles targeting its capital.
1: But the Saudis were not able to stave off an attack on the offices of its state-owned oil giant. That attack came after Saudi fighter jets hit energy sites in Houthi-controlled areas of Yemen.
2: NPR's Aya Batraoui is covering all this from Dubai. Hi there.
3: Hey, Steve.
2: Okay, how can you describe these latest attacks?
3: It was very significant because Tuesday what happened is the offices of Aramco in Dahran, where its headquarters are, were hit. Now, the Saudi Energy Ministry says a limited fire broke out after an attack, and it did not mention the Houthis, but the group confirmed using drones and missiles in its attacks Tuesday on Saudi Arabia, including on Aramco in Dahran. And with the exception of acknowledging a few hits, the Saudi Energy Ministry has not really been commenting on Houthi claims of near daily attacks on various Saudi energy sites. But this was different, Steve, because it was Aramco's administrative offices. And this company is the backbone of the Saudi economy, its main source of revenue. This attack is not just a hit on the nerve center of the Saudi economy, but it comes just days after the deadliest attack on the kingdom in more than a decade. The Houthis hit the airport in the capital, Riyadh, killing more than a dozen and wounding hundreds, shutting down that airport since Saturday.
2: Why are the Houthis choosing these targets, according to them?
3: So the Houthis, who are backed by Iran, say they were striking Aramco's offices in response to Saudi jets bombing an oil facility in Yemen's capital of Sana'a and other fuel sites Tuesday. And the Houthis and Saudis both say they struck each other's oil sites because they're used to support military operations. The Saudis are carrying out a major offensive with Yemeni government forces against the Houthis. And the Houthis say Saudi Arabia has launched more than 2,000 airstrikes on Yemen in past weeks, killing civilians. UN agencies say some 200,000 people have been displaced by the fighting in southern Yemen, with hundreds of thousands more losing access to aid because roads are cut off.
2: So a lot of people are affected here. Is anyone trying to stop all this?
3: Well, there are some regional countries trying to mediate, but there's no easy way out for Saudi Arabia. The Houthis have expanded control along the Red Sea in Yemen and are able to repeatedly hit Saudi oil refineries, gas fields, air bases, airports, and now Aramco's main offices. President Trump wrote on Truth Social after Tuesday's attacks that the Houthis are behaving very badly, and he says they're trying to drive up oil prices before the U.S. midterm elections, but he hasn't committed to taking any specific action. And so the real question for Saudi Arabia is how to weather these various Gulf wars. Saudi analyst Hisham Al-Ghanem told me Saudi Arabia is expanding its security ties with countries like Turkey and Pakistan right now, which are providing military support to Riyadh. But he says Riyadh also has to use diplomacy.
4: This is especially crucial and true with Iran. So talking to Iran does not mean trusting Iran. It means keeping a channel open in case there is a wider crisis. You know what? When trust is low, having this active channel can actually become more important.
3: And Steve, on Sunday, we saw that channel being used. The Saudi and Iranian foreign minister said they spoke by phone about the recent escalations, but there is still no sign of a truce on the horizon.
2: Okay. NPR's Aya Batraoui in Dubai. Thanks so much.
3: Thanks, Steve.
1: The crew of the USS Abraham Lincoln is home after 10 months at sea. Navy personnel are still under strain, though. Deployments due to the Iran war are still expected to be long, and mental health resources are stretched thin. Steve Walsh with WHRO in Norfolk is following all of this, and he's here now to tell us more. But I do want to let you know that our conversation may include the subject of suicide. With that being said, Steve, good morning.
5: Morning, Michelle.
1: So, Steve, I want to understand what the Navy has learned from the Abraham Lincoln's deployment. But first, what's the immediate future for that carrier and crew?
5: So the roughly 5,000 sailors are back home in San Diego after getting leave after a hero's welcome. Carriers typically deploy in a 3-year cycle, so the ship will now have to go into extended maintenance. It was at sea for a long time, and there's a lot of work to do on it. Navy leaders have also contemplated moving the USS Lincoln from San Diego to Washington State, so families will have to start preparing for that move.
1: Okay, so let's assume that the Navy learned something from that Lincoln's long deployment. Is it applying what it learned from the Lincoln to crews of other ships?
5: Well, USS George H.W. Bush recently docked in Thailand, which allowed the crew to get its first shore leave since leaving Norfolk, Virginia in March. It's a sign that the Navy doesn't want to break any more records if it can. USS Theodore Roosevelt is on its way to the Middle East. Bases in the region have been under fire, so all of the ships headed to the region are stocking up with extra supplies, especially toiletries and personal items, which have run short since the war started in February. Though there's a limit to what ships can carry, especially smaller ships.
1: Has the Navy done any research on the mental health effects of long deployments on sailors?
5: Yeah, so I talked with John Cordell. He's a former Navy captain who studied the impact of stress and fatigue on sailors. The Navy looked at suicides after a rash of deaths among sailors assigned to USS George Washington in 2022. He says the solutions were designed for deployments that last 6 to 7 months, not crews who are out to sea continuously for close to a year.
6: If you keep changing the equation on one end by adding combat ops and adding longer deployments and no port visit, then maybe you need to change something on the other end, which is what support are you giving him?
5: He says the Navy has had a hard time hiring enough mental health professionals. Part of the mental health team on carriers are actually civilians, and they're not necessarily ready to remain in combat for months at a time.
1: How is the Navy addressing the reports that we all heard from family members about suicide attempts on board the Lincoln?
5: So the NPR has reviewed a letter from Acting Secretary of the Navy, Hung Cao, which he sent to lawmakers. He says there were 8 reported suicide attempts within the Lincoln Carrier's strike group. I talked with Matt Brown, a former naval officer who runs the counseling service Chimney Trail Health. Brown was invited to the Lincoln before the carrier arrived in San Diego. He told me he expected to meet a defeated crew.
7: That wasn't necessarily the case. They were absolutely dog tired. The ship was, of course, in need of repair, but it was because they were out operating at the tip of the spear at the very top of their game for a super extended period of time.
5: Brown says he tried to help sailors cope with their next chapter when they will have to readjust to daily life now that they're finally back home. He says sailors need a better understanding of the psychological toll these missions have on them, if nothing else, so they know when it's time to ask for professional help. He says the Navy needs to give sailors more mental health training before they endure the stress of extended deployments.
1: That's Steve Walsh with member station WHRO in Norfolk. Steve, thank you.
5: Thanks, Michelle.
1: And let me invite you to watch a special report. It's called Michelle Martin Going There, A Matter of Life and Death. I spoke with lawmakers, clinicians, and other experts, and people who shared deeply personal experiences, shedding light on the rising suicide rate among Black Americans and help clear some of the myths that can prevent people in need from seeking help. 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And if you or someone you know is in crisis, you can call or text the Suicide and Crisis Lifeline at 988. This is NPR News.

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2: Good morning, I'm Steve Inskeep. A giant pumpkin rolled away from a North Carolina farm over the weekend. Okay, it was one of those inflatable pumpkins. Video shows a massive orange ball barreling down a street like the boulder from Indiana Jones. Somebody tried to stop it. A driver pulled over to help, and they returned it to its home by the corn maze. Maybe that was the great pumpkin that Linus is always hoping for. It's Morning Edition.
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4: 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I'm Michelle Martin.
2: And I'm Steve Inskeep. We have a review of a documentary on Elizabeth Holmes. She's in prison for defrauding investors who put money into her blood testing company, Theranos. Just before going behind bars, Holmes let comedian Nathan Fielder into her house with a film crew. And the result is the documentary called You Can See Everything.
5: You really feel you did nothing wrong?
6: I did not.
5: So where did things get lost? Like, how are you where you are right now?
6: I wish I knew, you know? I don't know. I don't feel like I understand that.
2: The film is out this week, and Ronald Young Jr. has seen it. He's a frequent contributor to NPR's Pop Culture Happy Hour podcast and creator of the podcast Leaving the Theater, which he has now done. So, Ronald, what do you think?
7: I liked it. I think it is a very, very, I would say, in-depth on one question about Elizabeth Holmes, and that is, does she understand what lying is, and is she a liar? I feel like they stick to that point for the majority of the documentary, and both Lance Oppenheim and Nathan Fielder did a very good job of teasing it out.
2: Do I understand the concept here? Every waking hour, even sleeping hours, there are cameras in this house following people around?
7: Yes, in the weeks leading up to her going away to prison, Nathan Fielder is in her house. The camera crew is in her house. They are following her, her two children. She had recently had a baby, and her partner, Billy Evans. They're asking questions. They are literally the third wheel in this relationship for the duration of the time before she goes to prison.
2: Part of what's wild here is the person she chose to give this access to. Before we were starting this interview, I was trying to think about whether comedian is even the right word to describe Nathan Fielder and what he does. For those who aren't familiar, what does he do?
7: Nathan Fielder is billed as a filmmaker, writer, and comedian. His first show, Nathan For You, was on Comedy Central. At the time that they were making these shows, it kind of fit into the rest of the slate of shows on Comedy Central, which were more jokey, prank-driven, just meant to be kind of funny and quirky and weird. And he fits right into that niche because he's doing what he describes in You Can See Everything as business scams, but they're thinly veiled as he is giving business advice to business owners. But then after that, kind of chaos and hijinks automatically ensue. But he's narrating this as if it's a straight read, as if it's local journalism that he's doing.
2: Now, Lance Oppenheim co-directed the movie with Fielder, and A. Martinez recently spoke with him. He said this.
8: Everyone had taken away something different from even these just mundane, everyday interactions. And so I really want people to have that same experience and to help us decode it and help us make sense of what went down there.
2: Okay, so you had that opportunity to try to make sense of it. Do you feel, after all those hours and hours of filming, that you understand better who Elizabeth Holmes is and what she did?
7: I don't know if I understand Elizabeth Holmes better, but I do understand Nathan Fielder's perspective on Elizabeth Holmes a little bit better, because again, he was focused on one question: does she understand what lying is, and is she a liar? And I think we get to the root of that pretty well through the documentary.
2: Do you buy the hype around this, that people who've seen it have said, I've never seen such a documentary, this should win an Oscar, it's incredible?
7: Yes, I agree with all of that. I think what they've done here is brilliant. Lance Oppenheim brings the documentary chops, and Nathan Fielder is pushing with questions that I would definitely want to know from Elizabeth Holmes and Billy Evans.
2: Ronald Young Jr., thanks so much.
7: Thank you.
2: It's Morning Edition from NPR News. I'm Steve Inskeep.
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0: From Marketplace in Washington, I'm Kimberly Adams. We just got the producer price index for September. It's yet more evidence that inflation is running hot. Producer prices were up 1.3% in a month, more than double what economists forecasted. We saw a similar trend in the consumer price index yesterday, but one bright spot was that grocery prices are only rising at about half the overall rate of inflation. There are signs, though, that high diesel prices are beginning to change that. Marketplace's Samantha Fields reports.
2: Even though grocery prices are rising much more slowly than prices in general, William Masters at Tufts says people aren't feeling it.
3: When most people go to the grocery store, what they're seeing is the hangover from the 2022-23 post-COVID inflation that means the shelf prices remain elevated.
2: Groceries are about 30% more expensive now than pre-pandemic, and wages just haven't kept up. Plus, David Ortega at Michigan State says everyone experiences food inflation differently.
4: You know, if you're not buying eggs, you're not benefiting from these lower egg prices. You know, if you're buying some of the fish and seafood that is up significantly over the past year, that's going to hit you a lot harder.
2: Even though overall food inflation is low, he says certain prices are starting to tick up again, like for some frozen

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1: 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According to the UN report, without that extra help from the government, quote, about 130 million additional people would have been pushed into poverty worldwide this year. I'm Nancy Marshall-Genzer for Marketplace.
2: Let's do the numbers. 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The 10-year Treasury yield is down at 5.06%. 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The audit, tax, and advisory firm KPMG is out with its new CEO Outlook survey this morning, and no surprise, artificial intelligence is among the issues top of mind. Joining us now to talk about it is Tim Walsh, Chair and CEO of KPMG US. Good morning, Tim.
3: Good morning. It's great to be with you here today, Kimberly.
2: You all surveyed 400 CEOs of large companies for this survey. How big of a deal was AI in this year's results?
3: Well, as you'd expect, it is very, very prominent in the results, and it shows up in a couple of different areas for sure. Innovation, it's certainly around return on investment, it's around governance in the boardroom, and then certainly around cybersecurity risk.
2: Four out of five of the CEOs in your survey said they recognize that AI will change company business models. What are they anticipating?
3: Well, they're anticipating a number of different things. One is how they actually run their businesses, for sure, optimizing processes, cleaning up data, and then, of course, embedding AI technologies to help them be more effective and efficient. But it's also focused on how they bring product to market, regardless of what product that might be. It's getting to innovation faster. And, of course, it's about revising and changing and updating those processes in terms of how you transform a business and how you do that more quickly.
2: One interesting data point in your survey was that CEOs say they plan to continue investing in AI, but only 9% report that current AI models have actually been transformational in their organization. How do you sort of reconcile that gap between what they're spending on AI and actually what they're getting in terms of performance?
3: I mean, if you look back 12 months ago, you would have seen companies potentially and or investors expecting this sort of immediate return on investment. But what we have learned is it's much more complex than that. I mean, AI requires clean data. So data needs to be reviewed, revised, and optimized. And then the AI can be engineered into the processes. So these things are not overnight. They do take time. But I will tell you that I have not met a CEO that doesn't feel confident that over time, the technology will help them improve their businesses.
2: Do you find that this new world of AI that we're in is changing what it means to be a CEO?
3: That's an interesting question for sure. So the answer to that is yes, but I would also say, I mean, it's not just technology. The dynamic environment out there is incredible. It's technology advancement, but it's also geopolitical, geoeconomic risk that CEOs are facing. And, you know, what I do hear constantly, and I know from my own business, is that the ability to move quickly, the ability to be more agile is at the forefront of CEOs as they're thinking about how to manage their businesses.
2: Tim Walsh is CEO at KPMG. Thank you so much.
3: Thank you.
2: In Washington, I'm Kimberly Adams with the Marketplace Morning Report. 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
2: What have the Romans?
1: Coming up on Philosophy Talk.
2: What have the Romans ever done for us?
1: Classic liberalism says we have the right to self-government because we're born free, equal, and capable of rationality.
3: How did a belief like that lead to colonialism?
2: I'll grant you, the aqueduct and sanitation are two things the Romans have done. And the roads. Well, yeah, obviously not roads. I mean, the roads go without saying, don't they?
3: Liberalism claims to be pro-freedom. So how did it end up being used to justify empire?
1: How could a pro-freedom philosophy end up taking freedom away from people around the world?
2: Well, apart from the sanitation, the aqueduct and the roads.
4: Irrigation. Medicine. Education.
2: Yeah, all right, fair enough.
4: And the wine.
1: Is liberalism just misunderstood, or were its moral flaws built in from the beginning?
5: I am a kind of tortured liberal.
1: Our guest is Uday Singh Mehta, author of Liberalism and Empire.
5: The tortured liberal does things with humility.
3: Liberty and justice for who?
1: Coming up on Philosophy Talk.
6: Live from NPR News in Washington, I'm Korva Coleman. Ukraine resumed attacks on Russian energy sites overnight. The move follows signals by Ukraine it would no longer abide by an energy ceasefire declared by President Trump. From Moscow, NPR's Charles Maines has details.
7: Ukrainian drones set fire to a key oil refinery that services Moscow. The local authorities said the scale of the damage was unclear. The strike came just hours after President Volodymyr Zelensky declared an end to a self-imposed three-day pause on attacks on Russia's oil infrastructure, citing the Kremlin's own refusal to abide by the Trump energy ceasefire. That Trump proposal, however, has come with added pressure on Ukraine to stop its targeting of Russian oil or lose access to American military intelligence. In recent days, Trump has repeatedly blamed Ukraine strikes on Russia's gas industry rather than the war in Iran for driving up fuel costs in the U.S. ahead of midterm elections. Charles Maines, NPR News, Moscow.
6: Saudi Arabia has issued alerts across the southern parts of its country near Yemen. That's after Houthi rebels in Yemen fired at the headquarters of the Saudi oil company Aramco. NPR's Aya Batrawi reports this comes days after the deadliest attack on Saudi Arabia in more than a decade.
8: The Houthis, who are backed by Iran, say they were striking Aramco's offices in response to Saudi jets bombing an oil facility in Yemen's capital of Sana'a and other fuel sites Tuesday. And the Houthis and Saudis both say they struck each other's oil sites because they're used to support military operations. The Saudis are carrying out a major offensive with Yemeni government forces against the Houthis. And the Houthis say Saudi Arabia has launched more than 2,000 airstrikes on Yemen in past weeks, killing civilians.
6: NPR's Aya Batrawi reporting. Former Venezuelan leader Nicolas Maduro and his wife, Celia Flores, are scheduled to return to federal court today in New York City. They will face additional charges of torturing political opponents. U.S. forces took the couple from Venezuela in early January. They came to face drug and weapons counts in the United States. The couple are scheduled to go on trial next June. The Faculty Senate at Cornell University met yesterday. They've started a no-confidence process on university leadership. NPR's Alyssa Nadworny prepared this report.
9: University President Michael Kotlikoff joined the faculty meeting to take questions and talk about what the school is doing to address safety on campus. But faculty still went ahead on beginning a no-confidence vote, which is expected in a few weeks. It's an opportunity to voice their dissatisfaction with the administration, but ultimately, Kotlikoff's job will be in the hands of the Board of Trustees, a group that includes donors and alumni. They'll be meeting on campus starting Thursday. Alyssa Nadworny, NPR News, Ithaca, New York.
6: This is NPR. Weather forecasters say dangerous Santa Ana winds are returning to Northern California. These can trigger wildfires, and in the past, some fires have been deadly and destructive. The National Weather Service has posted red flag warnings for much of California today. The service is cautioning high winds and very dry conditions can help trigger new fires. The Vatican says that Pope Leo has spent a good second night at a hospital in Rome. Leo had surgery 2 days ago. Doctors removed the lower part of his right lung to address cancer. The Vatican says that Leo is eating, he is up and walking, and his condition is progressing normally. Scientists say elephants have an outsized effect on landscapes, both in life and in death. NPR's Alana Gordon reports.
10: Elephants are ecosystem engineers. They knock down trees, they disperse seeds, but scientists in South Africa's Kruger National Park found something they didn't expect after the animals die. The group monitored dozens of elephant carcasses on the savanna and found that over time, the remains created unique, nutrient-rich hotspots for certain grasses. This drew animals like zebras and antelope well after any visual signs of the elephant had disappeared. Courtney Reed is with UC Santa Barbara in Princeton. She led the research.
11: Seeing that even like 8 years on, you have all of these different herbivores that live on the savanna that are really selecting for those nitrogen-rich grasses. It was just exciting.
10: Reed says this lasting legacy highlights the importance of elephants as they face threats of extinction. The findings were published in the proceedings of the National Academy of Sciences. Alana Gordon, NPR News.
6: This is NPR.
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3: Are freedom and equality all we need?
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3: Except your intelligence. I'm Josh Landy.
1: And I'm Ray Briggs. We're coming to you from the studios of KALW San Francisco Bay Area.
3: Continuing conversations that begin at Philosopher's Corner on the Stanford campus, where Ray teaches philosophy and I direct the Philosophy and Literature Initiative.
1: Today's episode is generously sponsored by the Stanford Global Studies Program. And we're asking, liberty and justice for who?
3: Liberty and justice for everyone, right, Ray? I mean, we're all capable of rationality, and we all deserve to be free and equal.
1: Oh, yeah. Interesting to hear that coming from an Englishman, Josh. Didn't your country run an oppressive colonial empire for centuries?
3: You're one to talk. I mean, your precious United States was founded on colonialism, manifest destiny, slavery.
1: Yeah, okay. You know, you're right, but you Brits are the ones who invented the whole ideology of liberalism. I mean, you had John Locke and John Stuart Mill telling people that everyone was free and equal, and then just using those ideas to steal other people's land and enslave them.
3: What do you mean, Ray? You think a bunch of philosophers invaded India?
1: Well, sort of, yeah. I mean, they didn't march in with muskets, but, you know, John Locke did have stock in the Royal Africa Company, which was involved in the slave trade, and John Stuart Mill worked for the British East India Company, which stole something like $45 trillion worth of stuff from India.
3: Look, I mean, working for those companies was pretty awful. I won't defend that. All I want to say is that, you know, Locke and Mill still had some interesting ideas. I mean, weren't they right to say that freedom and equality are important?
1: Well, no, I think their ideas were exactly what enabled England to build this huge empire and then pretend that everything they were doing was okay.
3: I don't get it, Ray. I mean, those classical liberals, people like Locke and Mill, they said everyone's capable of rationality. And like, as a consequence, they should be allowed to govern themselves. So how can that possibly be used as a justification for taking away people's autonomy and replacing it with British rule?
1: Well, yeah, you know, they thought everybody was capable of rationality in theory, but only some people they thought were actually rational. Oh, if you were English, then you counted as capable of self-governance. But if you were born and raised in Ireland or India or Africa, well, then they thought you kind of had to be babysat by somebody more responsible.
3: Well, that is clearly a ridiculous belief on their part, but surely it's not a problem with the concept of rationality. I mean, they just failed to recognize rationality in other people because they couldn't see past things like differences in language and customs. They saw people wearing different clothes and they foolishly concluded that those people weren't civilized. So that's obviously a huge and dramatically problematic error. But it's not a problem for liberalism. I mean, if they'd been proper liberals, they would have opposed that kind of bigotry.
1: Well, Josh, they were liberals. They were like the earliest liberals, and they didn't oppose that kind of closed-minded bigotry. So liberalism as an ideology just doesn't work. It just ends up being cover for theft and exploitation.
3: I don't know, Ray. Any ideology can be used as a cover for theft and exploitation. Look at the United States. You all didn't appeal to liberalism. You said God wanted you to conquer the entire continent. And you know, when the Persians are running around conquering all their neighbors, I don't think they were quoting John Locke.
1: You have to face facts. Even if liberalism isn't worse than other ideologies, it's still useless. It doesn't matter if it could theoretically work in some ideal world. It could never work in reality.
3: Never? I mean, look at us today. I mean, don't get me wrong, we're not doing perfectly by any means, but we're at least doing better. I mean, Britain doesn't have an empire anymore, for one thing, and a lot of Western social institutions, including the good ones, are grounded on liberal principles of self-governance.
1: Ooh, a lot of Western social institutions isn't that nice for the West. What about the rest of the world?
3: Well, even outside the West, Ray, some democratic movements draw on liberal ideas. Why not give credit where it's due?
1: Well, I still think liberalism has done more harm than good, and I bet our guest is going to back me up. It's Uday Singh Mehta from the City University of New York, author of Liberalism and Empire.
3: I don't know. I think he may back me up. Ideals of equality and rationality have sometimes had great effects, like the Haitian Revolution, which has been described as the largest and most successful revolt led by slaves in the Western Hemisphere.
1: So we sent our roving philosophical reporter, Holly J. McDeed, to look into that uprising for liberty, equality, and fraternity for all. She files this report.
13: He knew French, British, and Spanish imperialists for the insatiable gangsters that they were.
14: That passage is from The Black Jacobins by C.L.R. James. It's an account of the 1791 Haitian Revolution.
15: It's a very popular book on the British left that many read, knowing nothing about Haiti, but having an interest in radical politics and in Atlantic history.
14: Charles Forsdick, now a professor of French at the University of Liverpool, says a long time ago, before he even got into studying France in earnest, he read that book. It tells the story of former slave and military leader Toussaint Louverture. He was born in the French Caribbean colony called Saint-Domingo, now Haiti. He led thousands of former slaves into battle against French, Spanish, and English forces.
13: There is no oath too sacred for them to break. No crime, deception, treachery, cruelty, destruction of human life and property, which they would not commit against those who could not defend themselves.
14: Forsdick is co-author of the book Toussaint Louverture, A Black Jacobin in the Age of Revolutions. Earlier in his career studying French history, Forsdick kept noticing there wasn't much acknowledgement of the Haitian Revolution.
15: 150 years before the major wave of decolonization following the Second World War, because of its prematurity, it was systematically silenced and disavowed in the Atlantic world of the 19th century because of its potentially incendiary messages.
14: The Haitian revolutionary said if there is to be liberty, it must be for all people, a message different from liberal thinkers elsewhere.
16: He didn't see freedom as a kind of gift from above. You know, under Toussaint's leadership, it had to be won by the enslaved masses themselves from below.
14: That's Christian Hawksberg, professor of history and politics at the University of Brighton. He co-wrote that book on Toussaint with Charles Forsdick. But let's back up for a moment.
17: I've dropped a stitch. Cursed aristocrats.
14: So former slaves in Haiti revolted and battled French slave owners just a few years after France's own revolution against the absolute power of the king.
18: I'm very much afraid, my good tutor, that you have taught my nephew to take the new philosophy of equality seriously. Now, I enjoy Monsieur Voltaire and these other modern philosophers, but I take them lightly, merely as an exercise for the mind.
19: Most of our lands are stolen. I intend to see them returned to the peasants to whom they rightfully belong.
18: Really?
14: The Spanish, French, and English all wanted control of Haiti. Toussaint Louverture and his army sided with Spain. Then he switched allegiance to the French when the revolutionary government first outlawed slavery in 1794.
16: It was under the leadership of the Jacobins' most radical, liberal, sort of bourgeois wing of the French Revolution, under Robespierre. And Toussaint realized that actually this was a government that was actually quite sincere about its commitment to the Enlightenment ideas of liberty, equality, fraternity.
14: But then Toussaint Louverture's trust in France cost him. After the rise of Napoleon, he was tricked, captured by the French, and died in prison.
16: So he never actually became the leader who actually saw the ultimate victory of the Haitian Revolution. That fell to his one of his lieutenants, Jean-Jacques Dessalines, who actually ultimately led the Haitian Revolution to victory in 1804 after a bloody war of independence.
14: In order to secure that independence, French slaveholders and their descendants demanded that Haiti pay the equivalent of between 20 and 30 billion in today's dollars. Even President Thomas Jefferson made sure to isolate the country politically and economically. Again, Charles Forsdick.
15: That's why the story of Haiti as a political force, it's very much blunted, silenced, disavowed.
14: But the success of the Haitian Revolution also became a source of inspiration for people resisting enslavement and racism, from the Civil War in the U.S. to the anti-colonial movements of the 50s and 60s.
15: And crucially, that legacy of the Haitian Revolution was very apparent in summer 2020, when Louverture became recognized as one of the precursors of the Black Lives Matter movement.
20: Malcolm said it.
14: And in Haiti and elsewhere, the struggle continues to deliver the universal emancipation that the revolution promised. For Philosophy Talk, I'm Holly Jim McDeed. If you ain't found something to
21: die for, you never live. Thanks for that great report, Holly. I'm Josh Landy. With me is my Stanford colleague, Ray Briggs. And today we're thinking about justice and the liberal tradition.
6: We're joined now by Uday Singh Mehta. He's professor of political science at the City University of New York and author of Liberalism and Empire, a study in 19th century British liberal thought. Uday, welcome to Philosophy Talk.
22: Thank you. Thank you.
21: Uday, you've written a lot about freedom and rationality. What events in your own life first got you interested in those ideas?
22: You know, so I grew up in India and China and Britain. I studied in these places. You know, I went to Catholic school in China and then to a boarding school in India. And then I went to a boarding school in Britain. And then I did my college and PhD in America. So I had exposure to these various parts of the world. And all of these places had different cultures, different ways of operating. And that's, I think, what got me interested in liberalism.
6: That sounds like a really kind of broadening experience. So, Uday, some critics say that liberalism was responsible for the bad actions of the British Empire in places like India. Can you tell us what some of those actions were?
22: Yes. So they, for instance, didn't give Indians the right to vote till the late 19th century. They were cruel to the Indians. They took away their land. They created all sorts of nasty institutions. They got rid of institutions through which Indians had historically got their identity. And some of these institutions were, by present standards, very good. You know, they got rid of sati, this practice of widows self-immolating themselves in the funeral pyre of their husbands. So it's not that they did only bad. They did a lot of good things too. And so I am, I should say at the outset, I am a kind of tortured liberal, even though I'm a critic of liberalism. At least that's what I think I am.
6: Right. So the British in India did like some good things, but there was also this like cruelty and refusal to just let people make their own decisions. How, when like all of these English liberals had this ideology that people should be free, how does that fit with treating others this way?
22: You know, at the outset, I should say there are varieties of liberalism. So in my head, there are there's political liberalism. There's associated with Locke, with Mill, with Montesquieu in the French tradition. But there's another kind of liberalism too. There's economic liberalism, you know, commonly associated with, you know, Adam Smith, Milton Friedman, Friedrich Hayek. And this second kind of liberalism is associated with free trade, lowering taxes, etc. Now, there's a third kind of liberalism, the kind of liberalism I like. And that is associated in my head with, you know, people like Henry Adams, Burke, Michael Oakeshott. And what this kind of liberalism emphasized was a kind of education, becoming self-conscious. It didn't invoke language of rights. As a general matter, it was not concerned with universalizing its ideas. So there, in my head, there are these three, broadly three liberalisms, and it's the first one that I think was most oppressive, because it was the first one in which you had to be rational to be free.
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1: Is 18th century liberalism responsible for colonialism? 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
21: Liberty in theory, empire in practice, along with your comments and questions when Philosophy Talk continues.

0: Do liberal ideas help us stand up for our rights, or do they just keep us sitting down? 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
1: Except your intelligence. I'm Ray Briggs, and we're thinking about liberty and justice with Uday Singh Mehta from the City University of New York, author of Liberalism and Empire.
0: Today's episode is generously sponsored by the Global Studies Program at Stanford University. And you can join Uday and other panelists for a global dialogue series conversation about liberalism and its global trajectories. More information about this online event at the Global Studies website, sgs.stanford.edu.
1: So Uday, you were saying that there's a political kind of liberalism and that that enabled the English to sort of oppress other people around the world because of its focus on rationality. Can you say more about how that worked?
2: Yeah. So, you know, in Locke and in Mill, I think the liberalism in those people is governed by a particular syllogism, which is you have to be rational to be free. That's Locke's formulation. In Mill's formulation, you have to be educated in a particular way to exercise liberty. And I think in Locke's formulation, if you ask the question, what do you mean by rational? The answer you get is basically you have to have certain conventions. You know, you have to have things like, you have to have norms. You have to know who to say hello to, who to stand in front of, and who to bow towards. So if you have those ideas in a different society, you couldn't be rational. and so you'd have to be educated into those norms.
0: So there was that's the kind of paternalism, right, that these folks encountered cultures different from theirs, didn't make the effort to understand or couldn't understand, and just concluded they were not up to scratch. They're clearly not ready yet for the full use of rationality and therefore for self-governance. We're going to help them. We're so wise. We will teach them the correct ways. So that seems like it's one source of the problem. What about... What about universalism, that the way in which some of these thinkers seemed to abstract away from specifics of space and time and had these, you know, big canvases where they seem to think that everything sort of operates the same way? Do you think that that was part of the problem too?
2: Yes. Liberalism from the outset was a kind of export commodity because it had these ideas, these abstract ideas, which they took to be facts. They thought of these abstract ideas like freedom, equality, fraternity, to identify liberalism in terms of the classic adages of the French Revolution. And they thought these things were exportable. They were true wherever you went. But they also thought in concrete form, you had to be taught into them. I mean, John Stuart Mill in his book on liberty says, those who are not ready for liberty have to be taken by leading strings. So those are the strings that a child is taught to walk with. And that's his view of entire civilizations, of entire cultures.
1: So that's kind of a horrible way to view entire other cultures. But I'm kind of wondering, like, there is some kind of appeal to the idea that you need to be rational in order to be self-governing. Like, we don't let kids, like you just mentioned children, we don't let children govern themselves. And, like, if you think that, like, nobody but an English gentleman is an adult, that's definitely a mistake about who is rational and who is a child. Yeah. But is that really a problem with, like, the idea of rationality, or is that just a mistake about who is rational?
2: I think it's both. I think it's both. I mean, there are different conceptions of rationality. So, you know, where I come from, you know, if you don't do namaste to somebody, you're being rude. And some people might say that's a fault of rationality. Now, the same gesture in England would not be thought of as respectful. In contrast, You know, in England, you shake people's hand. So there is the culture is constitutive of rationality.
0: But couldn't you back up and say something more general, like each culture has its own norms of politeness. It's mm-hmm. rational to be polite and to adopt mm-hmm. the norms of whatever culture you're in currently. So couldn't mm-hmm. you say, well, look, that seems like a pretty harmless universal claim. You know, wherever you go, try to learn the local norms and be polite within those norms. And couldn't there be other harmless and maybe even good universals, like equality, justice, you know, freedom, things like that? So to what extent are universals, even a universal idea of rationality, is that necessarily a problem if I say, you know, my universal idea of rationality involves learning the local customs and abiding by them?
2: It would be a problem if you did not know that other cultures have their own way of being rational.
1: Yeah, so it seems like a lot of the problem with, like, British liberal ideals interacting with the rest of the world is that people are just not paying enough attention to, like, all of the stuff that gives rationality, like, its substance. Like, you have to know something about norms of politeness and how they work and why yours aren't the only ones. But
2: yes,
1: it seems like you think that some philosophers did better at this than others. Why?
2: Because I think they took circumstances seriously. They were not as abstract.
0: Yeah, and I find it fascinating that one of your heroes in this regard is Edmund Burke, right? You talk about Edmund Burke. You know, he has this lovely line about how in India they framed their laws and institutions prior to our insect origins of yesterday. We are this pathetic newcomer compared to this, you know, venerable tradition. And I think to some of our listeners, this might come as a surprise that, you know, he's a conservative. He's a self-professed conservative. Some people would sort of think about aligning those kind of sentiments with non-conservatives. So tell us more about how Burke's conservatism goes along with his attitudes towards empire, how he was a staunch opponent of empire.
2: Yeah, he was a staunch opponent of empire in India, in Ireland, in America. And I think why he was a staunch opponent was because, he didn't have these abstract principles. He valued circumstances. There's a famous line in the introduction to his famous book, Reflections on the French Revolution, where he says, for some people, circumstances amount to nothing when, in fact, they are what give principles their particular hue and color. So he took circumstances very seriously. Similarly, in his prosecution of Warren Hastings, who was Governor General of India, he said, you know, things like, this man is insensitive to the norms of this other country. That's why he prosecutes them, or that's why he deserves to be prosecuted.
1: You're listening to Philosophy Talk. Today, we're thinking about liberty and justice with Uday Mehta from the City University of New York. And Uday, we have an email from Harold on our website. So Harold asks, if liberty and justice is for all, then how can liberalism square that demand from someone who would just as soon advocate and pursue overthrow of a government?
2: I would ask Harold, who is he talking about? Is he talking about the Americans? I mean, the Americans overthrew, let's say, the government in Afghanistan. And I think what they did there was they said, these people are not ready to govern themselves. So they kind of followed the liberal playbook. You know, when liberals go into other places, typically the justification for that is these people require education to become Democrats, to represent themselves. And until such time, we can treat them like children.
0: So that's a case of going in somewhere else and overthrowing a government. But what about cases of overthrowing government in one's own backyard? Obviously, you know, I confess to being a Brit myself. The Americans threw us out. And of course, in Britain, there were, you know, John Locke's Second Treatise of Government's often understood as a justification, whether post hoc or in advance, of the Glorious Revolution at the end of the 17th century. You know, Locke advocates for a right of rebellion, right? So you, under certain circumstances, if the state's violating the freedom of the citizens, you've got a right to revolution. So aren't there some circumstances where liberals would say, you know what, if government is really going too far, yeah, you do get, you know, you colonists, now Americans, you get to throw out the Queen.
2: Yeah, yeah, that's true. I think you're talking about the last chapter of the Second Treatise,
0: yes,
2: where he says something to the effect, the passage that you have in mind, where people have the right to revolt. And there he says, if they're being oppressed, they can either look to heaven or they can make revolution. So this idea of looking to heaven, that's, I think, what anchors his right to revolution.
1: So wait, heaven, is that like the Christian God? What is the heaven at the end of the Second Treatise?
2: So I think the right to revolt is linked to some kind of God figure. So it's not individuals per se. They have to reach a point when they look for their justification in some kind of divine sanction.
0: I'm totally fascinated by Locke. I've got to tell you, and I'm delighted we have you here to talk to him about, because I can't figure out where he lands. He's a totally fascinating 17th century figure. He says that, you know, nations have the right to rebel against a tyrannical leader. But, you know, he also owned some stock in the Royal African Company. But then he sold his stock in the Royal African Company. And, you know, he was involved in writing the Constitution of Carolina, which seemed to support slavery. But then he was also involved in writing law reform in Virginia that seemed to kind of go against slavery. Is he conflicted? Does he change his mind? What should we say about John Locke?
2: All the three examples you give, his talks in the African Company, his being the author of the Constitution in Carolina, which after all was a slave-owning state, and his relationship to Virginia, which had abolished slavery. I think it had abolished slavery. I think these are the sort of things that show that Locke himself was a tortured liberal.
0: just like you.
2: And, like me. My first book was on Locke. I think most liberals are tortured, except people like those who emphasize the point of liberalism is to know yourself. To have self-consciousness. I mean, the words that are important in that version of liberalism are things like education, but not in the sense that Locke and Mill meant it, not in the sense that you have to be made ready for education because you're not born with rationality. For somebody like Oakeshott or Burke, for that matter, education is what is the inheritance of every human being.
1: So I'm so curious to hear more about sort of education and also its role in resisting tyranny. Like, what is the link there for Burke and Oakeshott?
2: I mean, Burke and Oakeshott just are not imperialists. So famously, Burke says, You know, we Brits have no business being in America. Just like he says that of India. He says, we have no business being in India. Why? Well, because they have their own society.
1: Yeah, so actually this maybe brings us to a question from Donald in the Bay Area. So Donald has asked if you could say something about the links between liberalism and capitalism, including some of the fundamental tensions between them, and also how racism fits into that. So a small question from Donald.
2: I think the link is the following. As I said, in my head, there are broadly three kinds of liberalism. There's the political liberalism of people like Mill and Madison. That's the one that talks about rights, abstract universal rights, freedom, liberty, and equality, or freedom, equality, and fraternity. Then there is this liberalism of free trade, lowering taxes, and that's associated first of all with Adam Smith, and you know it has its successors and people like Hayek and Milton Friedman. And that second group of liberals is what produces capitalism. Even though Locke has notions of private property. So there, the link between capitalism and free trade, you can only have free trade if you have capitalism. I mean, you had barter before that, but free trade requires some version of private property, or if not private property, national property. So there is a kind of sense in which free trade presupposes two things, that trade is between nations, and companies like the East India Company are versions of the nation, and that itself requires, you know, what companies have is shareholders, and you know these are investments. So that's the link. You know,
0: you're listening to Philosophy Talk. Today we're asking about liberty and justice with Uday Singh Mehta, author of Liberalism and Empire.
1: Is liberalism doomed, or can it be salvaged? Is there a better political ideology? What will it take to bring about global justice?
0: Finding a theory that works, plus commentary from Ian Scholes, the 60-second philosopher, when Philosophy Talk continues. You can stay up to date with the program and get our monthly newsletter by texting the word JOIN to 650-397-7054. That's 650-397-7054.

0: It's not too late to make a new world, but how do we do it? I'm Josh Landy, and this is Philosophy Talk, the program that questions everything.
1: Except your intelligence. I'm Ray Briggs. Our guest is Uday Singh Mehta from the City University of New York, and we're thinking about justice and the liberal tradition. Today's episode is generously sponsored by the Stanford Global Studies Program.
0: So Uday, if you had to pick a political ideology that stands the best chance of bringing about global justice, what would that be?
2: I think it would be something that is humble, that doesn't think in terms of power, that doesn't think in terms of nations, that thinks, whatever it thinks, it does so with humility.
0: And do you think there are sources of this in the thinkers you look at, you know, Burke and John Locke, John Stuart Mill? I mean, there's even older writers like Michel de Montaigne, you know, who famously said in The Cannibals, we surpass them in every kind of barbarity. And Bartolomé de las Casas, who said, look, we really got to abolish the slave trade, also in the 16th century. And one of my favorites, you know, maybe because he's French, Denis Diderot, who, like Montaigne, said, look, you want to think about uncivilized people? Look at the Europeans. We're the uncivilized people. And was also a cultural pluralist. Can we draw today on any of these folks from the 16th century, the 17th, the 18th century?
2: Yes, I think we can. The very people you mentioned, Diderot, Montaigne, I mean, the other person I haven't mentioned is another Frenchman, Tocqueville. Mm. I mean, Tocqueville is a complicated thinker. He admired the Americans a lot. But then he, when it came to Algeria, he believed that the French should be there. In fact, he, in his letters to Mill, he said, imperialism is the last way for the Europeans to recover glory. So he was a complicated figure. I like to think of him, since I love Tocqueville, as another tortured liberal. Except I'm tortured in a different way.
1: So I want to hear, like, more directly about being a tortured liberal. How does it differ from being a regular liberal, and should we be that instead?
2: Yeah, I think the difference between a tortured liberal and the regular liberal like John Stuart Mill is that the tortured liberal does things with humility. He doesn't think, or she doesn't think, that power is the solution to everything, because he or she takes the other person's context seriously. And yet the liberal part is they do believe in things like justice. And so you know, it's not that I have some other notion of justice and equality. It's that I would apply it in a different way. I would be more patient. I would be more humble. I would acknowledge people's differences of culture.
0: It's so interesting, because you would think that John Stuart Mill would be all over that. I mean, his book on liberty is all about how fantastic it is, not just for the individual, but for culture, that everyone gets to express their uniqueness and live, you know, live an experimental kind of life. There should be, let a thousand flowers bloom. Why was he so different when it came to other cultures? I mean, he was great at thinking about diversity within Britain. Yeah. But so what was the block there?
2: You know, I'm sure you know this, that the book on liberty is dedicated to his partner, who became his wife, Harriet Taylor. And the dedication is something like, to Harriet Taylor, who was at least in part the author of this book and who was in most ways my superior. So, I mean, that he's a very, very early feminist. But, you know, in the same book, towards the end, in On Liberty, he says things like, the East has no history. And what he means by that is it is defined by its conventions. And those conventions are what politics replaces. I mean, just think about that comment. The East has no history. You know, that's an outrageous thing to say.
1: Yeah, I noticed that we've been focusing a lot on European thinkers who are kind of largest in their tradition that, like, Josh and I and you, to, like, at least a large extent, are embedded in. But if we wanted to, like, look outside of the European canon for useful political ideas, like, would, do you have a few recommendations?
2: You know, I'm in the process of completing a book on Gandhi. And as I say somewhere in the introduction, the reason I think of Gandhi is that because he is, I think, a successor to Burke.
1: Right. I had not heard that description of Gandhi before.
2: Most people have not. And let me spell out what I think is the connection between Burke and Gandhi. Both are stridently opposed to revolution. Both think time matters. Both are committed to patience. Both take culture seriously. You know, I can give specific examples. Like, you know, in Gandhi's most famous book called Hind Swaraj, the figure of Gandhi has an interlocutor who's, I think, called the editor. So this interlocutor says things like the British should be kicked out. And Gandhi's response is, kicking out the British will just, who would you replace them with? You would replace them with Indians. But those Indians would behave like the British. And so Gandhi's objection is to a broader frame. It's modern civilization. It's a modern civilization that has given us the particular investment in our bodies, in material well-being. And to get rid of that, you need, of course, you need certain practices like spinning, silence, dietary practices. But more than anything else, you have to change the people's conception of themselves.
0: That's totally fascinating. And that presumably takes time. And this is a fascinating connection between Gandhi and Burke. Totally fascinating. So what do you think that they would say to somebody who says, look, I don't have the time. I'm impatient. Mm-hmm. Like, we can't wait. We can't wait 10 years, 20 years, 40 years for people.
1: Right.
0: Yeah.
1: I'm going to die, and the human race might die the way that the climate is going now.
0: So what's the answer to that?
2: So Gandhi would say, be patient and ultimately don't fear dying. That's what he felt about himself. You know, he said, I look forward to death. And I gave a lecture at some point when I was teaching at Amherst, and it was shortly following the invasion of Afghanistan 20 years ago. And I said what I'm saying now. We should have been patient. America should have been patient. And somebody in the audience said, what do you think? We should have spent 10 years looking for Osama bin Laden? And my response was, why not? Why not? If that is the price you pay for not destroying a country, take that risk.
1: So I'm seeing the link with education, because, I mean, it sounds like what you're describing as like a better politics or a better way forward requires a lot of virtue, like a lot of patience, yeah, a lot of courage, a lot of ability to sort of suspend your ego.
2: Yeah.
1: Where would you recommend looking to build those virtues?
2: I would recommend reading two authors, Michael Oakeshott and Gandhi. I think Michael Oakeshott's emphasis on learning not for instrumental purposes, but I mean, he's a big advocate of poetry. And then Gandhi, for his specific views on the cultivation of the self. There are other thinkers I could think of. I can't think of them now.
0: If you had to put, Gandhi's advice into a single pithy sentence, what would you think he would tell us today?
2: Be patient.
0: That's wonderful.
1: That's very pithy. I like that.
0: On that note, Uday, I wish that we could have all the patience and talk to you all day. But we've come to the end of our show. Thank you so much for joining us.
2: Thank you, Josh and Ray. It's been a pleasure.
0: Our guest has been Uday Singh Mehta, professor of political science at the City University of New York and author of Liberalism and Empire, a study in 19th century British liberal thought. So, Ray, what are you thinking now?
1: Well, I'm really glad that Uday is going to be back soon at Stanford Global Studies for an online event where our listeners can check out him in dialogue with Jennifer Pitts and Duncan Bell, both of whom have really interesting and relevant recent books that are related to today's conversation. So Jennifer Pitts has a book called A Turn to Empire. Duncan Bell has a book called Dream Worlds of Race, and our listeners might want to check them out and check out that conversation.
0: And we'll put links to everything we've mentioned today on our website, philosophytalk.org, where you can also become a subscriber and gain access to our library of more than 500 episodes.

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1: Now, you can be an American and a princess both, you know. Ivanka nails it. What's wrong with you? Well, clearly, Meghan wanted to be an influencer. She lives in Malibu. She has a podcast. Princesses can be influencers, true, but true princesses accept attention graciously. They don't go looking for it. So little empires are impacted, as the consultants say, by big empires, even as big empires like the USA are still impacted by the empires that spawned them. Why are we the United States of America, for instance, and not just America? Well, we kind of liked being colonies. We had our own little duchies on our own, out of the clutches of the East India Company. We dumped the king and moved on, but states' rights still separate and bind us together. As I write this, California and Florida are vying to be the most obnoxious state, and we love our little faux wars. All across the nation, we have regional loyalty. Miss Alabama's, Kings of the Road, Dukes of Hazzard, and we have dynasties. The Adamses, the Kennedys, the Bushes, the Trumps. Little girls emulate the Disney princess templates. A bit of a controversy when told the live-action princess we called the Little Mermaid was going to be played by a young black woman. Conservative men got all mad, probably because they remember the high school gridiron battles when the homecoming queen went to prom without them. We have memories in our bones of the queens of yore in myth and legend and opera and in actual history. Empire gave way to imperialism. Lusty bold marauders now had minions maraud for them. Originally, civilization wore its exploitation on its sleeves. Conquered peoples were just folded into the greater empire. Then imperialism gave way to colonialism. Slavery became a thing. You don't conquer, you incorporate. You can have slaves, but you have to purchase them. And while it's creepy to force humans to your will by fiat of empire, it's even creepier if you buy them on the open market. We're still haunted by this horrible sin. Post-colonialism is making us crazy. Half of us in a half-hearted Black Lives Matter kind of way. Then they're denying there's a problem. Well, no, the problem is everybody won't shut up about a problem that no longer exists. Sometimes I think these are just plot elements in an epic novel we never finished reading. And instead, we have all these authoritarian fantasies. Trump, for example, is a postmodern version of an enlightened despot. Not the kind of king who knew Greek and commissioned operas. Nope, this is the wild colonial cousin who says he's got royal blood, leading the charge against black mermaids. What kind of culture is that? What culture is being betrayed? Why are grown men thinking about the casting decisions of live-action cartoons? Is that what we do now? We exploit the world, we exploit ourselves, and we don't even get blood diamonds out of it. We're just a long, long string of increasingly crappy movies. So, farewell to the queen on horseback with a sword and an army behind her, the queen having a lover executed without even a backwards look, bequeathing estates on those who please her, marrying cousins from other lands to ensure the dynasty will continue. There goes the final queen, and we look for echoes of glory as she walks slowly from the limo with her corgis and her sensible shoes. It's comforting. There weren't any major sea battles off the coast of Spain, no redcoats in the streets of Boston. Just an old lady clutching her purse as the two-bit leaders of the sectional free world and beyond stake their claims and then forget what they were talking about. It's sad, really. Clearly, we long for a strong man or a woman to bluster and lead us into the future. Alas, that ancient carnival is finally leaving town. I gotta go.
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1: The South is the fastest growing region in the country. States like Georgia and Texas are seeing an influx of younger and more diverse people, and that could bring big political change.
2: If things continue along this path, the South, by the next reapportionment in 2030 after the census, will gain 9 congressional seats, the most in its history.
1: Republicans and Democrats are racing to wield that political power.
3: The goal of y'all vote is to flip the southern state houses. Those are the people who draw the maps. And if Republicans still have a gerrymandered iron grip on all of those states, they're going to give themselves even more congressional power, and it'll be harder for us.
4: We're going to lose seats in Texas for the first time in a while. We're at 83 in the House. We'll be below that. I don't know how much further below that. 76 is a majority, so you can't lose a ton of seats. You lose a majority.
1: I'm Anthony Brooks. Today on Point, the political scramble for the new South.

0: This is On Point. I'm Anthony Brooks in for Meghna Chakrabarty. The South is the fastest growing region in the United States with expanding populations of young people, immigrants, and people of color. That means big shifts in political power. Consider the midterm elections less than 3 weeks away. People are already voting in many states. There are close races in several southern states, once considered reliably Republican. In Texas, the Democratic dream of flipping the state blue is being carried by James Tallarico, running for the U.S. Senate against Republican State Attorney General Ken Paxton.
1: We need a new American dream for today's families. I am running for LBJ's Senate seat, the Hill Country's own, Lyndon Johnson.
0: In North Carolina, Democrat Roy Cooper is running well ahead of Michael Whatley in a race that could help Democrats take control of the U.S. Senate. And in Georgia, Democrat Keisha Lance Bottoms is in a close race for governor against Republican Rick Jackson.
2: If you're ready for a real-life conservative who knows how to fight the tough fights and win big for Georgia, I'm Rick Jackson, and I'm asking for your vote.
3: He has missed this debate. He'd rather hide behind his billions than explain to you his record of making billions off the taxpayers of Georgia.
0: Even in South Carolina, the reddest of red states, there's a tight race between Republican Senator Darlene Graham, the late Senator Lindsey Graham's sister, and her Democratic challenger, Dr. Annie Andrews. Now, of course, rising prices, an unpopular war, and a very unpopular president have a lot to do with these races. But so does the way the South is growing and changing. Young people, immigrants, and African Americans are moving in big numbers to states like Texas, Georgia, and North Carolina, fueling a population boom that means more political power for the South, as many as 9 new seats in Congress. So that's what we're looking at today. And let's begin with Michael Lee. He's senior counsel in the Democracy Program at the Brennan Center for Justice at New York University School of Law. Michael, good to have you. Welcome to On Point.
4: Yeah, thanks for having me. Glad to be here.
0: Yeah, we're glad to have you. And I want to talk about the political implications of this soon, but let's start with a primer of how the South is changing. What's happening in terms of these demographic shifts?
4: So step back 6 decades, and since the 1960s, the South has been the fastest growing region of the country decade after decade. In that period of time, it has gained 30-something congressional seats. If you go back to 1960, the South, the Midwest, and the Northeast were all about the same size. The South is now by far the largest region in the country. About 40% of all Americans live in the South, and that's a long-going story. But what's changed a bit in recent years is that increasingly it's people of color who are driving the population growth of the South. And in fact, in states like Georgia and Texas, you're actually starting to see the white population decline, not just as a share of the population, but in absolute numbers as the older white population leaves the scene. The states are becoming much more diverse at a very fast clip. The South has also been a big recipient of immigration, in part because it has a booming economy. And so lots of immigrants have come there, and they've also made these states much more diverse. And that's been a big change in the recent years.
0: Right. You told my producer, Claire, as an example, Texas could add close to 800,000 black people this decade. That's about as many black people as live in Mississippi, or to put it another way, it's about a congressional district worth of black people coming to Texas. So talk a little bit about that. Is that consistent across the South, or what strikes you about that? That's a pretty extraordinary fact.
4: It is an extraordinary fact. Texas, I should have said, is the fastest growing state in the country by far, and along with a quartet of other states, Georgia, North Carolina, Florida, and South Carolina, really those are the states that are driving the South's population growth. And really they're sort of two Souths. There's the fast growing boom states of the South that I just mentioned, and then there's sort of the rest of the South. And these are very attractive states for a variety of reasons. And not only for people coming from outside the United States, but also people relocating from within the United States, including a lot of people of color. There's been really a sort of reverse great migration that's been taking place this decade and last as people leave cities like Chicago and New York that are expensive and aren't as perceived as having as much opportunity and moving back to the South. And they're choosing places like Texas and Georgia and North Carolina and really powering the growth and making these states the fastest growing states in the country.
0: And what's behind this? What explains this move? Is it job opportunities? Is it climate? Is it all of the above?
4: Well, that's a great question. I think it's a little bit of all of it. You know, I think a lot of people, the cost of living has gotten much higher, and there's a lot of stories of people who are leaving places in New York, like New York, where they live in a two-bedroom apartment, and they move to Atlanta, and they get a four-bedroom house with a yard and a suburban area with good schools, and really, I think, that's sort of driving it. And the southern states have been some of the fastest growing as well. Texas is booming. And really, I think, a lot of the black population growth actually is not in cities like Dallas or Houston, but is in the suburbs of places like Dallas and Houston. And it's really sort of middle class black Americans looking for opportunity and finding it in Texas and other states like that.
0: And let me ask you as well about more and more younger voters. I was reading that according to the latest census data, the South was the only region in the nation which recorded an increase in the number of residents under 18 over the past 5 years. Compare that to the Northeast, the Midwest, and the West, which saw their share of young people plunge. So that's changing the demographics as well across the South, right?
4: Yeah, absolutely. Texas in particular has the second youngest population in the country, and it's adding a lot of new babies every year, whereas in many states in other parts of the country, you're actually now seeing more deaths than births, and that's a new thing. And but states like Texas continue to add to have a net number of births over deaths.
0: Right. So when we look at the effect of this politically, we can look at states like Texas, like North Carolina, like Georgia. There's been a lot of coverage of close Senate races there, where Democrats are pinning their hopes on victories to help them retake the Senate. And there's a lot of reasons that you can point to about, why Democrats are competitive in these states. It might have to do with candidate quality. It might have to do with the economy, with an unpopular president. But to what extent does it also have to do with what you're talking about here?
4: Well, there certainly are a lot of new people in the South who weren't there even in 2020, but certainly weren't there, a decade or more ago. And these states have really just sort of gotten much more demographically diverse. The electorates have gotten much more demographically diverse. White voters in Texas are now only 46% of the electorate, and that is, whereas Latinos are 32% of the electorate and rising. And if you go back to the early 2000s, Latinos were a quarter of the electorate, and now they're a third of the electorate. And so, they are sort of the deciders, right? And I should also mention Asians. Texas has the fastest growing Asian population in the country. It will have a larger Asian population by the end of the decade than New York. And really, these new groups whose votes are up for grabs are really the deciders. In 2024, a lot of Latinos went toward Republicans. This cycle, there's a lot of evidence, at least if you believe the polls, that Latinos may be reverting toward Democrats. And that's changing the politics of these states. And it's making it much more interesting than it was, because we've gotten very used to telling a static story of the politics of the South, almost Faulknerian version, where nothing ever changes. And now the South is the place where everything is changing.
0: Right, right. So long term, and I know this is a difficult question to answer, but I'm going to ask it anyway. Does this demographic shift help Republicans more or Democrats more, or is it a little too complicated to answer?
4: Well, the way I would put it is that the future of the South is going to be increasingly multiracial. Mm-hmm. And the winners of this will be the party or parties that compete for that multiracial future. Increasingly, you're not going to be able to succeed in places like Texas by just appealing to white voters. You're going to have to build a multiracial coalition that includes Latinos, includes Asians, includes black voters. And the party that sort of figures out how to do that will win the future.
0: Right. And another thing, when we think of presidential politics, the Electoral College, more and more of the country, more and more of the focus of the of this is going to be focused on the South, right? I mean, with a larger population comes a bigger share in the Electoral College.
4: That's right. You know, the South is not going to only gain congressional representation with the nine new seats. It's going to gain nine new electoral votes. And that totally changes the dynamics for how you get to 270 electoral votes. It will no longer be sufficient for Democrats to win the blue wall states of Pennsylvania, Michigan, and Wisconsin. That will not get them to 270, even if they do that, because the South will be that much more powerful. You know, even winning the blue wall states plus Arizona and Nevada barely gets Democrats to 270. So really, the future of the country's politics is increasingly going to be the South, and the South really, in a lot of ways, will be the ball game. And that's something that's new for the South. It's not, they're not used to doing that. I think it's also a very scary situation for Republicans, potentially, because if Republicans can't consistently win states like Texas or Georgia, then their path has to change, and particularly Texas, because Texas, by next decade, will have 44 electoral votes, potentially, and that's a huge number of votes that Republicans want to be able to count on, and they may not be able to count on unless they do better at winning Texas.
0: All right, Michael Lee, stay with us. We're coming up against a break, but listeners, we're looking at a population boom in the South. Who's moving there and why, and what it means for the future of American politics. We've got a lot more coming ahead. Stay with us. This is On Point.

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1: This is On Point. I'm Anthony Brooks. This hour, we're looking at a population boom in the South with a big influx of young people, immigrants, and African Americans, and what it means for the future of American political power. Michael Lee is with us. He's counsel in the Democracy Program at the Brennan Center for Justice at New York University School of Law. And Michael, you were explaining a lot about this demographic shift across the South before the break. I want to ask you, where is it happening? Is it happening in rural locations, urban locations, throughout the South? Where is it centered?
2: It really is happening in urban and especially suburban locations. The suburbs are of places like Dallas and Atlanta really are booming. In fact, far more people live in the suburbs of Dallas and Fort Worth than live in the two major cities themselves. They're booming across the board. They're adding white people, they're adding black people, they're adding Latinos, they're adding Asians. In one of the suburban counties north of Dallas, which is the third fastest growing county in the country, Collin County, 43% of the growth this decade has been from Asians. And so it really is sort of an extraordinary moment. But those counties are also adding large numbers of black voters, large numbers of Latino voters. And it's really sort of, in fact, they're becoming majority non-white. And that really is a big shift.
1: Michael Lee, stand by. I want to welcome into the conversation Charles Bullock. He's Richard B. Russell Professor of Political Science at the University of Georgia, and he joins us from Athens, Georgia. Charles Bullock, welcome to On Point. It's great to have you.
3: Great to be with you and Michael, enjoying the conversation.
1: Good. Well, pick it up anywhere you want. What political shifts are you noticing in this current midterm cycle? Let's start there. How is this playing out in the current batch of races that a lot of us are paying a lot of attention to across the South?
3: Well, if we were doing this 10 years ago, I think it would be a very short conversation. We would say virtually all of these Senate seats, which are of interest, governorships, U.S. House seats, Republicans are going to win them unless they are very, very urban. And what we see now, and you kind of touched on this already, is it looks like the North Carolina seat is going to go from Republican to Democrat. A year ago, it was thought that Georgia's John Ossoff was the most endangered Democrat in the Senate, and now he's leading by 8 to 10 points. And the question then becomes, will he have enough coattails to elect a governor, Democratic governor in Georgia, Keisha Lance Bottoms?
1: Right. Yeah. So you've been observing politics in Georgia for a long time. How does this moment feel, new or different to you right now? You sort of just explained that, but this is a pretty dramatic change, right?
3: Oh, absolutely. Yeah. I mean, I lived through one realignment as Georgia and the South went from Democrat to Republican, and I may get to see another realignment, at least with regard to what you referred to as the growth states. And yeah, it is two Souths. What is happening here in Georgia with the resurgent Democratic Party is not at all like what is happening if you cross our border to the west and get to Alabama, where it's not even clear that the Republican Party is maxed out there. Mm. Republican Party, in terms of its vote shares in Georgia, maxed out about 20 years ago. The Republican Party has lost 20 seats in the state house over the last 8 elections. So, there is change underway here in this state, and Virginia has already changed. North Carolina has posed for change, and the most interesting one, of course, is Texas.
1: Right. So tell me what you're most interested about when you look at Texas. And where I'm leading with this question, I asked Michael this before the break. I mean, to what extent are Democrats competitive in these states, which feels like news, which feels like a new thing and might be explained in a big way by these demographic shifts? But it might also be explained by candidate quality, by a bad economy, by an unpopular war, an unpopular president. How do you sort of balance the thinking of, about what explains this?
3: Well, just to underscore how dramatic things are, there's not been a non-incumbent Democrat elected to a statewide constitutional office in Georgia or Texas in this century. So, you know, this is generational, potentially. It helps Democrats across the board that this is midterm of a Republican presidential election. Now, if we look at the U.S. House, there have only been three times since the Civil War where the president's party came out of a midterm election better off than they went going into it in terms of Congress. But adding on to that, inflation, the unpopular war, the unpopularity increasingly of what is being done with regard to deportations. So there are lots of things which are working to Democrats' advantage, and it looks like they have pretty good candidates that they've recruited this year. So everything lines up kind of in Democrats' favor, although they are still climbing a hill because Republicans have been in charge. They've got to draw the congressional districts. So, yeah, Democrats have the wind to their back, but they do have to go uphill to succeed.
1: Michael, I want to come back to you. When it comes to this population shift, I'm wondering what we know about early registration data and precinct-level shifts. Are these new residents reinforcing existing political majorities, or are we actually seeing in this registration data a sort of shift in the balance of power?
2: Well, I think that's a little hard to tell in the South because in southern states, you generally don't register by party, and that's different than in states like New York, where you register as a Democrat or a Republican. And so what we know about these voters is when they vote, and we will get a very interesting set of data. You know, this is like a gold mine for political scientists and those who study politics, because you're talking about a very new and emerging electorate, and we'll find out whether these people are showing that they're going to be reliable Democrats or reliable Republicans, you know, over the course of the next few elections. And we'll also know whether they're going to stick it out or whether they're just particularly mad this election cycle and then they decide that they're going to be non-voters going forward. But, you know, I think, you know, there's a lot of, if you're a Democrat in a place like Texas, there's a lot of encouraging signs that maybe you can put together a coalition with this new electorate that might hold the state and might win not only a U.S. Senate seat, but, you know, polling shows that every statewide office, you know, lieutenant governor, agriculture commissioner, everything is sort of up for grabs, a cycle, and that could be really exciting because it could be a whole sweep for Democrats in Texas.
1: Really interesting.
3: Michael's right. You know, most southern states don't register by party, but you can look at what happened in the primaries. Now, here in Georgia, 150,000 more people asked for the Democratic than the Republican ballot back in our May primary. Over the last 16 years, the only other time when there were more Democratic than Republican ballots cast in the primary was 2020. And of course, that's when Georgia voted for Joe Biden and elected two Democratic senators.
1: That's really interesting. So there's a short-term effect that we've been talking about a long-term effect, but we've also been talking about a short-term effect on the midterms. But what about this longer game and the run-up to the 2030 census? With more population, there are more chances to redraw these political maps. What does that look like to you? Charles, let me start with you.
3: Yeah, well, what Democrats are going to have to do in order to protect themselves is to win either governorships or control with a legislative body. Now, what we've seen recently has been Republicans with a trifecta. They control all the powers of redistricting. If that's the situation in the state come 2031, once the new data come out, sure, you're going to continue to see Republicans press their advantage. Nothing new here. Democrats did the same thing for decades when they were in the majority. But if Democrats say in this state, suppose Keisha Lance Bottoms wins the governorship and then gets reelected in 2030, then you're going to end up with a map which is going to be much more balanced in terms of fairness to Democrats and Republicans. Same thing could happen in most other southern states, not in North Carolina, though, because the governor can't veto a redistricting plan.
1: Right. Michael, what's your view on sort of on the chances of this redistricting come the 2030 census?
2: Well, I think you're already starting to see a lot of signs that there could be a freak out about a changing America. And you see that in things like the new rules that the Trump administration is proposing, which would, for example, eliminate the collection of race and ethnicity data on the census. We've asked a form of race question from every census dating back to 1790. This could be the first census in 2030 that doesn't ask that. You're also seeing, efforts to exclude people, because a lot of the growth in the country are immigrants. And some share of those are undocumented immigrants, some share of those are students, some share of those are people on H-1B visas. And all of those people under the new rules that are being proposed by the Trump administration would no longer be counted. Now, that's a process that's still in its early stages, that an effort to do that would almost certainly be challenged in court, but they are moving forward as of right now on things like adding a citizenship question to the census, asking questions about your legal status and the like in order to be able to try to implement this. And so, I think if states like Texas flip or Georgia continues becoming a blue state, I think there will be a lot of efforts potentially to undermine that and not to sort of, to make it hard to sort of fully realize those gains.
1: Right. Interesting. Yeah. Charles, I'm wondering, as we see this population growth across the South, heavily concentrated in major metro areas and suburban rings, Michael mentioned this before the break, how are you seeing the parties adjusting their strategies to either maximize turnout in these expanding suburbs or counting them by or countering them by turning out rural voters?
3: Yeah. as the South becomes more urban, you simply can't win by just simply going with rural voters. Now, here in Georgia, in 2018, Governor Kemp concentrated on rural Georgia and won. But even his own advisors told him this is the last election you can do that with. You're going to have to spend much more time working the suburbs. Now, there are suburbs and then there are outer suburbs. The inner suburbs increasingly are the ones that are becoming Democratic. But if you go out to the second ring, that's where Republicans are very heavy. But even there, you're beginning to see some inroads. For example, in one of the most Republican counties just north of Atlanta, the two southernmost precincts are becoming Democratic. Why? Because there's a huge influx of Indians. Whole subdivisions, I'm told, are essentially populated by Indians. So this diverse population is moving further and further out from the cities. And the game is going to be played in those, because that's where you find the swing voters. Who are the swing voters? They're white college-educated voters. Those are people who generally identify as Republican, but who are not Trump Republicans. And they're going to be critical this year's elections.
1: All right, that's really interesting. And let me ask you about the extent to which minority voting power is going to be protected or diluted. And here, I'll come back to you, Mike. How do you anticipate the expiration or preservation of the Voting Rights Act provisions, which influence how the next set of congressional maps are drawn?
2: Well, that's a great question, because I do think there will be efforts to dismantle a lot of opportunity districts that exist. Now that can be a dangerous game, because people did try to do some of that this decade, and it looks like that may backfire on Republicans, because they may have spread their voters out too thin and may lose some of the seats that they thought but they were going to have for sure.
1: You're talking there about last year's redistricting effort. Was it last year? I mean, the most recent redistricting efforts, which you're saying might backfire on Republicans, right?
2: That's right. In states like Texas and Alabama, where they eliminated a black district, Louisiana, where they eliminated a black district. And some of that may backfire on them. But, I think that there will be an effort to sort of undermine minority power, because, there still is a lot of racially polarized voting in the South, and a large share of Democrats in the South will be people of color. And if you can eliminate those seats, you can try to hang on to your power for a bit longer. Now, that's sort of a in some ways stupid game, because, it's not as though states like Texas and Georgia are going to stop getting more diverse, and the electorate of the future is going to be even more people of color, right? Because older Americans tend to be disproportionately white as the large baby boomer generation, which is very disproportionately white, begins to leave the scene. You're going to have a much more diverse electorate. And if you don't begin competing for that electorate, if you just sort of try to undermine the power of Black voters and Latino voters and Asian voters, you will not be well placed for when those voters are not only a significant voice, but the majority in these states.
1: Hmm. I want to talk about sort of Republican and Democratic strategy in the South. And I'll come back to you for this, Charles. You know, for years, Southern GOP power has relied on low taxes, on talking about economic growth. How is the party, or is the party, adapting its messaging to retain these new residents who move for economic reasons, but may not align with the local party's social platform? Can you talk a little bit about that?
3: Well, right, yeah, and those two things I didn't mention, you know, low taxes, it's still very forefront of Republican messaging. It's expanded now so that it talks about not only lower income taxes in states that have it, but even going down to the local level, and Republicans promising to cut property taxes, which almost exclusively local governments. But they're also, Republicans are becoming sensitive in the states, and there's still 10 of them which are concentrated in the South, which haven't fully embraced the Affordable Care Act, or Obamacare as it's known. So some Republicans are now beginning to acknowledge that maybe that's something like that needs to be done, because they're getting such an outcry from their citizenry who are suffering because of the absence of the efforts that were put in place by the Biden administration to make purchasing health care more affordable. This is going to continue to become significant. With each year, as it becomes harder and harder to find any kind of health insurance. So there is an awareness.
1: I think we lost Charles there. We'll work to get him back. Michael, let me come back to you and talk about sort of the Southern Democratic playbook. You know, Southern Democrats have seen varying levels of success. We talked about breakthroughs, potential breakthroughs in states like Georgia. What's the focus there in persuading these moderate swing voters, or how to drive up turnout among these newly arrived residents of the state, of the states?
2: Well, I think in places like Texas and the suburbs of Atlanta, people are still trying to figure that out. And you see Republicans still try to a lot of times play by the old playbook, which is, you know, to punch a bunch of culture war buttons and the like. In Texas, you see like people talk about like Sharia law and some of these counties that are adding a large number of Indian Americans and things like that, as though, you know, that's sort of a threat. You see elected officials talk about problems with diversity in schools and the like. But Democrats, I think, you know, are still trying to figure this out because it's a very different electorate.
1: All right. Well, that's Michael Lee, counsel in the Democracy Program at the Brennan Center for Justice at New York University School of Law. Michael, thanks so much for joining us this hour. We appreciate it.
2: Thanks for having me.
1: And listeners, there's more ahead. This is On Point.

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1: You're back with On Point. I'm Anthony Brooks, and we're talking about the potentially big political shifts coming in the South as the region sees a boom in its population, driven by more young people, more immigrants, and more communities of color. Charles Bullock is with us. He's the Richard B. Russell Professor of Political Science at the University of Georgia. And I want to bring in two other folks hoping to capture or keep that Southern political power for Republicans or Democrats. Amanda Nelson is co-founder of the organization Y'all Vote, which is working to flip state houses in the South from Republican to Democrat. She's also the political content creator behind the account Amanda's Mild Takes. She joins us from Richmond, Virginia. Amanda, welcome to On Point. Great to have you.
2: Hi. Thank you for having me.
1: And Matt Makowiak also joins us from On Point Station KUT in Austin. Matt is a GOP strategist in Texas and the president of Potomac Strategy Group. He's also a former chair of the Travis County Republican Party. Matt, great to have you. Thank you for joining us.
3: Hi, my pleasure. Thank you.
1: So, Amanda, let me start with you. First of all, talk a little bit about the work that Y'all Voting is doing. Just describe what you're up to.
2: Sure. We are a coalition of content creators in all of the 13 southern states. We coordinate messaging and work on voter education and getting out the vote, specifically targeting state house races, so state senate, state general assemblies, also governor's races and Supreme Court races where they have the ability to affect gerrymandered maps. So that's what we're working on.
1: Gotcha. And you've been listening, I assume. We've been talking about big demographic changes across the South. I'm wondering which ones you're paying attention to and how this is driving your strategy.
2: All of them.
1: Right.
2: So we fundraise for competitive state house seats in all of the 13 states, but we focus a lot of our efforts on the states where these demographic changes are happening. So we're focused a lot on Texas, Georgia, Florida, North Carolina specifically.
1: Gotcha. All right. So, Matt, let me bring you in and the same question. What are you seeing in terms of these demographic changes across the South and how it's driving Republican strategy to hold on to majorities, to regain majorities, to do whatever it is you need to do?
3: Yeah, I mean, you've got, a handful of consequential U.S. Senate races across the South. And as they say in boxing, styles make fights. Every race is different. Are there some similar qualities and aspects to them? Sure. I agree with the earlier analysis. My friend Michael Watley will not be elected to the U.S. Senate here in 19 days. He's running against a buzzsaw in the sitting governor of North Carolina, Roy Cooper, a bit of an institution in that state. And it ended up being a very bad political year for the former RNC chair and the former state party chair in North Carolina to run. Look, the fact that the map is expanded, if you just step back for a second, expanded for Democrats and shrunk for Republicans, tells you about the political environment. And so if you just look at those four southern states, right, that we're talking about for U.S. Senate, North Carolina, South Carolina, Georgia, Florida, all of which border at least one other and in some cases two others. North Carolina is going to go blue, so that's a flip. I do believe South Carolina will stay red. Darlene Graham is obviously the sister of the legendary senator.
1: Yep.
3: Lindsey Graham, but that's the fundamentals there are still pretty strong. Georgia obviously is going blue. Republicans nominated
1: or
3: their weakest
1: blue.
3: Possible
1: yeah,
3: candidate.
1: Right.
3: Yeah, sorry, staying blue. Sorry, staying blue. Not Republicans nominated their weakest possible candidate in Congressman Collins, Mike Collins, who the president unwisely endorsed. And I think Florida is kind of interesting, but I don't think anyone really thinks Florida is going to flip from red to blue. The Democrats actually nominated a fairly weak candidate there, I believe. And Republican, the new Republican Senator Ashley Moody is in good shape. So those four, you're going to have a D plus one net effect at a time when Democrats need to net four seats to regain the Senate majority in the U.S. Senate here in 19 days.
1: Matt, it's interesting to me that you didn't mention the state where you are, Texas, which has a big, big Senate race that a lot of people are paying attention to. James Tallarico against Ken Paxton. Arguably, Ken Paxton, you know, not the strongest candidate because of the scandals that he's been involved in. But how are you viewing that race? You've sort of handicapped the others. I'd really be curious to hear your review of that race.
3: I will. And I left Texas out mostly because about half the state considers us Southwestern and half the state considers itself South.
1: Yeah.
3: So it's a little bit of a unique deal. Look, I worked for Senator Cornyn on his reelection in this race for 16 months. From March of last year through May 26th. And you know, we did everything we could to try to renominate a statesman who served the state and the country well. We got beat pretty decisively in the runoff when President Trump endorsed Ken Paxton, a decision I know he regrets now. Ken Paxton right now is losing. That's an astounding statement. Republicans haven't lost a statewide race in Texas since 1994. And I know that outside groups spent $100 million in September alone. Looks like they're going to spend $150 to $200 million in October to try to get Paxton over the line barely. Tallarico, look, I'm not for him, but he's running a great campaign. You saw that on the CNN town hall last night. He just raised more money than any Senate candidate in the country this quarter, $64 million. He's created a permission structure for some Republicans to do something other than vote for Ken Paxton, which is why he's ahead. Ken Paxton has created no permission structure for Democrats to do anything other than vote for James Tallarico. So we are where we are. It's a bad environment. Paxton's the weakest top-of-the-ticket candidate Texas Republicans have had since at least 1990 when Clady Williams sought re-election as governor. And I think we are headed towards one of the most negative statewide and local election results in Texas in modern history. We will lose, I think, at least two statewide races. I'll predict it to both Tallarico and John Rosenthal, who's running against the white nationalist Beau French for Railroad Commission. I think both of those races will go blue. And I can tell you right now, there is palpable fear at the highest levels of the Republican Party in Texas that our governor could lose, who won by 20 points 4 years ago, that our lieutenant governor could lose, that some of our down ballot races, whether they be attorney general, ag commissioner, even state Supreme Court seats, could go blue. We are in borderline unprecedented territory here.
1: Wow. Charles Bullock, I want to bring you back into the conversation. There's Matt Mikowiak, a Republican strategist, giving not a very sanguine report. If you're a Republican, what do you hear in that in his assessment of what's happening in Texas?
4: I'm stunned. Yes, they have that whole laundry list of things which are endangered, and yeah, if something like that happens, there would also be some of those congressional seats that were drawn to be Republican, which would also end up either not shifting Republican, and maybe Democrats even picking up some of those which had been safely Republican but got redrawn where to make them, you know, de facto more competitive. If something like this happens in Texas, you know, that is clearly going to be the lead story on November the 4th. And again, with a Republican governor, then when redistricting comes in 2031, it's going to be a map which is going to be more balanced in terms of Democrats and Republicans.
1: But, you mean with a Democratic governor, right?
4: Right, a Democratic governor, right, yeah. If Hinojosa wins there, yeah, it's going to be a much more favorable map for Democrats. So then, you know, maybe you end up with, you know, something approaching, you know, 60-40, even 50-50 in terms of the share of the seats which are between Democrats and Republicans, which would have then a huge implication for what's going to be happening in Congress come 2032.
1: Amanda, I want to ask you, we talked about a lot of the population growth across the South, including younger voters, more voters of color. What are you working on in terms of messages to try to capture those voters?
2: Yeah, I'm sure, as you know, most folks in those demographics are getting their news from content creators across social media as opposed to more traditional media companies now. So we are talking directly to them, and we are talking to them about in two lanes, the things that they care about. First of all, things like, you know, if you live in Texas, Texas has the highest uninsured rate of any state in the country. If you live in Florida, because of the decisions the state house has made there and their governor, Your property insurance is probably going to be several multipliers higher than your mortgage. Cost of living issues like that. If you're a woman, you are much more likely to die if you need health care in any of these southern states. So we speak directly to the issues that young voters care about and that people of color care about, the dehumanization that a lot of Black voters, especially in the South, feel. After Calais, as their states moved to immediately disqualify their votes and eliminate their majority minority districts. Those demographics are, they're angry. They're tired of being priced out of places that they want to live. And the kind of great thing about being a content creator in any of these states is that you can just say that. You know, I don't work for the Democratic Party. I'm not paid by the Democratic Party. I don't have to couch my language in any sort of consultant or strategist messaging. I am that voter, right? I'm a person of color. I live in the South. So I just speak to them and I encourage my creator core, which is about 700 people across all of the southern states, to speak in the same way.
1: Gotcha. And Matt, when it comes to the Southern Republican strategy, for years, I guess it's fair to say Southern GOP power has relied on low taxes, on economic growth. How is the party adapting its messaging to retain new residents who move for economic reasons, but may not align with the local party's social platform?
3: Yeah, it's a great question, because I think the playbook that worked in the South, you know, for much of the last few decades will probably not work in the New South. So the New South is going to be decided in the suburbs. That's certainly true in Texas. You mentioned in the earlier report, Collin County is, one of the three fastest growing counties in the country. Collin County is going to go Democratic this election in Texas. I'd wager a very large amount of money that'll happen. There's a bunch of reasons for it. But look, they're adapting, like smart Republicans are adapting it by talking about kitchen table issues, by talking about security and safety in communities, by trying to address issues that people feel in their daily lives. And you're getting sort of less marginal value out of social issues. Doesn't mean there's none. I think the Second Amendment is a pretty strong issue in the South for Republicans. It's a pretty weak issue for most Democrats in the South. So that's one example of a cultural issue that I don't think has lost its resonance. But if you just want to do it on abortion and on, you know, gay marriage and those kind of things, you're not going to succeed in what the New South is becoming. You have to be about low taxes, about low regulation, about economic opportunity, about safety in communities, about being solution oriented. Because people that are in suburbs have kids, they have families, they got stuff going on. They're not watching cable news. They're not on X all day. They just want to know, are you making their life easier and better, or are you making it worse? And most of the time, they have a pretty clear idea who's making it worse.
1: And what about inclusion? I mean, if we're talking about a South that's increasingly more diverse, how do Republicans embrace that idea of inclusion?
3: Yeah, I mean, I can tell you that from my perspective, you always want candidates to reflect the demographics of the area that they're trying to represent, right? Whether that's a congressional district, a state house district, a state for a statewide office, et cetera. Has our party, has GOP done enough to recruit minority candidates, whether they be women, African Americans, Asian Americans, Hispanic Americans? Absolutely not. We haven't. Are we doing more than we've ever done? Yes. Does every smart Republican I know want to see a more diversity among our candidates? Absolutely. That can be a challenge in the South. It just can. I would argue that many of those racial subgroups are more closely aligned to the Democratic Party in the South than probably they are in other parts of the country. You know, look at the Black vote in South Carolina that's so significant in the presidential primary that will almost certainly lead to either Kamala Harris or Reverend Warnock from Georgia winning that primary in 2 years. As one example of that, there are just not that many Black Republican voters in places like South Carolina and North Carolina. There just aren't. So we got to do more there. There's no question.
1: Right. Do you feel that the national party, the national GOP party, is getting that message? I mean, do they understand what the new South needs in terms of candidates who can win?
3: Well, I mean, when you say national party, I mean, if you're talking about President Trump and the MAGA wing, the answer is no. If you're talking about, you know, the people that run the National Republican Senatorial Campaign Committee and the NRCC and the RNC,
1: yeah, I guess that's who I was. It. Okay, good. Yeah, that's who I was talking about. Yeah,
3: that's okay. Yeah, I mean, I think they're different, unfortunately. I mean, look, if President Trump should not have endorsed Mike Collins for U.S. Senate. He just shouldn't have. He knows that now. He knows that was a mistake.
1: How do you know that he knows that's a mistake?
3: Great question. I mean, you're right. Getting a little bit of psychoanalysis here. I mean, okay. Look, I will say this. I will say something that your audience will not agree with, and that is President Trump is intelligent. Anyone that knows him knows that. I've actually been around him, and I believe he's intelligent. That doesn't mean he makes smart decisions all the time. Sometimes he makes stupid decisions.
1: Yeah,
3: and I think in this case, just like with Ken Paxton, he made a poor decision related to that endorsement, and I know he regrets both. He does not want to be taking Georgia off the map when he wanted to defeat Ossoff.

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1: A terrible content creator strategy down the ballot. You can look at the convention, the convention that the Republican Party just had in Texas. They brought in all of their national creators to cover it for a national audience. It was a complete flop. But the Democratic Party used heavily Spanish-speaking local Texas content creators, brought them into a hype house and had them cover it. Hmm. And those impressions and those that engagement level was much higher with the local content creators. And that's a strategy that's being replicated across every state in the South. But, the content creator ecosystem of the right is heavily focused on X. It's heavily focused on, big national creators who get all of their talking points from the comms team at the White House in one Signal chat, and they just spread those White House talking points, and those completely have like no connection to both voters in the South and to Hispanic voters in the South, or to voters in general, in my opinion. But I think they're a little bit out over their skis. They don't really know what they're doing. They don't really know how to talk to voters in the South anymore, and they certainly don't know how to talk to a population that has been a direct victim of the right's hostility this entire cycle.
2: Really, really interesting. Charles, close us out in sort of the 10 or 15 seconds that remain. You heard Matt offer a storyline that we might be reading on November 4th. What's the storyline you think you're going to be reading on November 4th?
3: Yeah, I think that Democrats are going to make better gains in the last quarter of a century in probably both Texas and Georgia. The question is, how big are those gains? And, part of the difference is that some Republicans are running just a base strategy, and that would be Paxton and Collins, just trying to mobilize the old Republicans. Others are taking a more sophisticated approach and looking towards the future and knowing that they have to, for the party, and perhaps even for themselves, begin to get more Black, begin to get more Asian, more Hispanic votes.
2: Got to stop you there, Charles. We're out of time, but we got the message loud and clear. Appreciated your input. That's Charles Bullock. Also, thanks to Amanda Nelson and Matt Makowiak. Thank you all for this important conversation about the new South. I'm Anthony Brooks. This is On Point.

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1: In a growing trade war. I'm Anthony Brooks. Is Trump's breakup with Canada a permanent rupture, or can we still be friends and allies? That's on the next On Point.

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1: Welcome to Outside Source with me, James Reynolds, live from the floor of the BBC's newsroom in central London. My colleagues at BBC Verify, one floor above us here, have been looking at events in the Middle East. The team has identified 254 incidents

0: in which the Israeli military has been accused of killing or injuring people in Gaza, Lebanon, the occupied West Bank and Israel, that it said it was investigating, but to which there is no public outcome. Verify examined hundreds of incidents. Following extensive manual checking, Verify found 300 cases that the military said it was looking into, only 28 of which had outcomes published on the IDF's website. For a further 18 incidents, it was unclear if the incident had been concluded. The IDF, for its part, says it takes every allegation or report raising concerns about conduct that may be inconsistent with the law or IDF directives with the utmost seriousness. We'll bring you the story.
1: BBC News with Sue Montgomery. President Trump says the execution by firing squad of army psychiatrist Nidal Hassan will not, after all, be live streamed. He was sentenced to death for killing 13 unarmed soldiers at a military base in Texas in 2009. Rory Gallimore reports.
2: There hasn't been a public execution in the United States for nearly a century. The Defense Secretary, Pete Hegseth, wanted to change that. When he announced Nidal Hassan's death would be live-streamed, potentially to an audience of millions, critics called the decision barbaric and a step backwards for American society. More than 70 retired high-ranking military officers urged the Pentagon to cancel the plan. Donald Trump has now bowed to that pressure. He said many good and well-meaning people didn't want to watch Hassan die. The president called him scum, however, and said the relatives of Hassan's victims could still attend his execution by firing squad.
1: Ukraine has attacked one of Russia's biggest oil refineries, hours after President Zelensky said his country would resume strikes. He accused Moscow of failing to respect the energy truce, which President Trump declared on Sunday. But the Kremlin spokesman accused Ukraine and Mr. Zelensky of being unwilling to engage with what he said were US peace efforts. The governor of Russia's Ryazan region said a massive Ukrainian drone assault had set the refinery ablaze. The European Union and Gulf states have postponed a joint summit due to be held in Saudi Arabia as the kingdom faces sustained attacks from Yemen's Houthis. The security situation there has grown increasingly tense. Here's Anbarasa Netarajan.
3: The postponement of the flagship conference between the EU and the Gulf countries has come as a blow to Saudi Arabia's attempts to host international events despite the escalating conflict with the Houthis in neighboring Yemen. Repeated attacks on the airport in the capital Riyadh have highlighted how seriously the security situation has worsened. Saudi officials say at least 17 people were killed and more than 300 injured in aerial assaults on the airport, and it remains closed after the attacks. The Houthis say their attacks are in retaliation for deadly Saudi airstrikes in Yemen.
1: Norway's government is assessing whether its sovereign wealth fund should again be allowed to invest in firms that make nuclear weapons. The government is set to present its conclusions to Parliament. Mimi Swaby reports.
4: The Norwegian Sovereign Wealth Fund is the world's largest, with assets of more than $2.2 trillion. It currently excludes 14 companies which develop nuclear weapons or their components, following criticism over their role in the war in Gaza. But after a review of the fund's ethical guidelines, a public committee has recommended that several European and American companies could be used again, as long as they are based in allied nations.
1: BBC News. Senior figures in football's world governing body have told its president he's not fit to lead the organisation unless he answers key questions about his abandoned plan to sell off parts of the World Cup to private investors. Gianni Infantino apologised to the first meeting of FIFA's council since his proposals were scrapped, but a FIFA vice president, Debbie Hewitt, said she was disappointed that many questions about the plans remained unanswered. Russian authorities have detained the editor-in-chief of one of the country's leading independent newspapers, Novaya Gazeta. The publication says Sergei Sokolov's home was searched as part of a police investigation into one of his employees. Earlier this year, police raided Novaya Gazeta's newsroom. It's designated a foreign agent by the Kremlin. A roof has collapsed at a school in Pakistan, killing at least 32 children and a teacher. A hospital spokesman in Peshawar says 20 others were injured. Officials say rescue operations have now concluded. Narrow streets around the school had made the complex rescue difficult. Archaeologists have discovered what they believe could be the earliest evidence of lethal violence by one human against another. The finding adds to the notion that such violence was more common and dates further back than currently thought. Our science correspondent is Palab Ghosh.
5: From the angle of the wound, the researchers believe that the spear entered the person's chest, passed through the body, probably damaging a lung and major blood vessels, and exited through the left shoulder blade. The wounded Neanderthal lived around 75,000 years ago, and their left shoulder blade, their right hand, three ribs, and some of their teeth were unearthed in a cave in Iraqi Kurdistan. Scientists can't tell for sure whether these Neanderthals were hurt by a companion during a hunt or murdered by a rival.
1: BBC News.
0: You're listening to Outside Source live on the BBC World Service. We normally begin the programme from our small desk in the middle of the newsroom, but we've just taken the short walk up one floor to the headquarters of BBC Verify, because the Verify team, I have two of them with us, have done an investigation which has found that there has been no public outcome to investigations that the Israeli military, the IDF, said it would carry out into hundreds of killings and injuries that the IDF had been accused of. Two of the journalists who've been working on the investigation are Merlin Thomas and Mariam Ahmed. Mariam, tell us the data that you went through in order to have a look at all this.
6: Sure. So we built a custom AI tool which sifted through about 60,000 news reports to find incidents where the IDF had been accused of killing or injuring people and where they had said that they would investigate or look into what had happened. So this AI tool flagged about 5,000 reports that could be relevant to our search, and then the two of us, plus our colleagues, went through every single one and manually checked whether they were relevant. The next step was we took out any duplicate reports and then performed another manual check.
0: Why has there been no outcome, Merlin?
7: It's a really good question. It's something that we've been trying to find out the answer to. We asked the IDF about all of our cases multiple times, and we actually only received information about two of the incidents that we flagged to them, and they said that those two incidents were still under review. Now, the question of transparency and why we haven't been getting answers to these questions is something that we've been trying to get to the bottom of, and the military justice system is incredibly complex. It has multi-layers, going from everything from the command operational reviews all the way to criminal investigations. But crucially, there are guidelines as to how investigations should be carried out. The ICRC, which is an organization that helps ensure the rules of war are kept in the battlefield, in war zones, they have guidelines to say that investigations should be thorough, impartial, prompt, and as transparent as possible.
0: Mariam, take us through then some of the examples that you looked at.
6: So we found a number of examples spread across Gaza, the West Bank, Lebanon, and Israel, and in Israeli detention. And there were some really high-profile incidents in there as well.
7: For example, there's one in particular of a mother and daughter who were killed in the grounds of a church in Gaza. And this was back in December 2023. And I remember covering this particular incident because I spoke to the IDF myself. As journalists do, we asked them for details of what happened. And they came back to me and they said that this incident was under review. Fast forward 2 years, the war goes on and strikes continue and the stories change and we continue to follow them. But I remember this one particular incident and I went back to them and I asked them, what happened to this particular review? What came of it? And I got the answer that this incident was still under review. And that's when I got the idea, how many other cases are there just like this one?
0: And when you get an idea like that, Merlin, tell us who you recruit then in this particular team, including Mariam, to try to get some answers.
7: Well, in this case, this would have been impossible to do manually, just, you know, as just humans ourselves. And that's why using this AI tool was so crucial as a gathering mechanism to find all of these different sources of information. And that's where Mariam came in.
6: Yeah, exactly. We wouldn't have been able to do this manually, as Merlin said. As I mentioned earlier, we sifted through over 60,000 reports with the help of AI.
0: And you said that you designed that AI tool. Is this a new technology? Would you have been able to do this 6 months ago?
6: This isn't something that we would have been able to do before these large language models were released in the public domain. So it's kind of very much using the latest technology in AI.
0: And Merlin, Looking at those incidents that you've been going through in detail, are there any organisations out there, to your knowledge, who have been investigating in this degree of depth?
7: Well, there is an Israeli human rights group called Yesh Din who have been monitoring military investigations since about 2006. Now, they use Freedom of Information Act. That's a different law entirely that works in Israel. But for journalists, for other actors outside of Israel who are trying to understand what's going on, this is, as far as we know, one of the largest kind of systematic efforts to try and understand and cut through what is actually happening in the Israeli military justice system.
0: And Merlin, it might be, you know, a difficult question because it strays into politics, but within Israel itself, is there an appetite, as far as you or our colleagues can see it, to see these kind of investigations, given that there is a general election coming up and given that Mr. Netanyahu wants to retain power?
7: One former top Israeli lawyer who worked inside the IDF said, you know, prosecuting their own is difficult. It's not popular in any law-abiding country. That's what one lawyer told me. And I think it's very difficult in that sort of political climate. And that's what he said, that when people are sending off their sons and daughters into war, they want to know that they are protected and not being investigated by a system. Now, it's worth saying that the IDF did say that they take every allegation about conduct that may be inconsistent with the law or IDF directives with the utmost seriousness.
0: Mariam, when you look at the models that you've helped to design that have sifted through so much information, are you able to use the tools and techniques that you've done there in other investigations?
6: We hope that we will be able to. This was one of the first investigations where we used AI to sift through data on such a huge scale, and this has really just opened up so many possibilities in terms of the kinds of investigations we can carry out.
0: How long does it take AI to do all that?
6: The AI itself doesn't take very long. It's the manually checking every single result that takes a long time, because we need to be absolutely sure that every single result is correct.
0: And do you get an understanding when you sift through how much that it immediately gets correct and how much that you as a human have to change?
6: It's difficult to put a number on that, but we were quite impressed with the performance of these models and with the accuracy of them, and it saved huge, huge amounts of time.
0: Mariam Ahmed and Merlin Thomas, thank you, from BBC Verify. This is Outside Source Live on the BBC World Service. The Prime Minister of Albania, Edi Rama, has insisted that he will not resign following student protests which turned violent. And we've been seeing some of the pictures of those protests come here into our building over the last couple of days. On Wednesday, tens of thousands of students protested in the capital, Tirana, setting a government building and two banks ablaze, demanding the Prime Minister's resignation. The police responded with water cannon and tear gas. There has been another march today. Mr. Rama has accused the opposition of organising the protests. Demonstrators are angry at what they say are poor university conditions, dire job prospects and widespread corruption. Let's hear from a few of those protesters, Emir, Lorenzo and Livia.
8: I mean, the first day, it was honestly scary. It was the first time I've been tear gassed. And these last 2 days, I've just been trying to contribute to the protest by buying physiological water, like saline solution, masks, and trying to help people out and help the ones that are affected.
0: Lorenzo, you've been out protesting, and you may have seen that the government has called for self-restraint and maturity, saying Albania does not need to burn to change. What do you think about that?
9: It's because of them that the people acted like this, the students acted like this. I mean, violence in our mind, in human mind, in our psyche, is the last reserve to take what we want and what we deserve. They didn't listen to us, and with everything that we talk, they make it a joke. And now they are using their only card, which is, well, we want to be part of Europe, this is not Europe, etc. Meanwhile, this is the exact reason why everyone here in Albania is protesting, because they act like they want to enter Europe. Meanwhile, they don't act like Europeans.
10: Yeah, the biggest problem we would say is that they had 13 years to change things. They'd had 130 plus days where they could have, let's talk, let's discuss together what's the problem, and they want to discuss now that we're that the people are turning the city upside down. I don't think it's correct of them to say this. And the people are very clear on what they want. They want Rama resignation, and that's the only thing that we want to do. So that could only be done by the president, by the prime minister. No need to go down and talk.
9: That was one of the other students. And I also want to add this. So Ed Rama and also the opposition party have been in power for so long, and yet they call themselves the future. When you have had so much time, how can you call yourself the future, the new? You can't call yourself the new when you have had so much time. It's a narrative that they are still using. They even used it today against us. They said to us that, well, we are ready to listen to you. Yeah, but are you ready to change? It's another thing listening to us and another thing changing. We want things to change, not just to be listened. Even you are listening to me now, but the thing is that does this change anything? This is what matters to us. It's much deeper than they are making it.
0: When you say you want change, what exactly is it that you want? And let's go to Emir for this.
11: Hi, I just wanted to add something because I was listening to other students. There should be something clear that John Kennedy used this phrase, and I wanna restate it again. Those who make peaceful revolution impossible make violent revolution inevitable. And this is the exact situation that we are right now. When we say, what changes do you want? We want changes in everything. We want changes in education. We want changes because we don't want our protected land to be given out away because a specific investor comes. We want to change the way corruption works here. We don't want a corrupted country. We want students to have better education. We need the whole, for example, in Tirana, you cannot have an economic situation that benefits you. You have to work. Two people have to work in order to be able to rent an apartment. We don't have a democracy here. Is this an autocrat? And whoever tries to speak against, you are completely pressured. People are said, if you go out protesting, we will make your parents go out of their job. They want to make an image of Albania as a democratic country. It's the exact opposite. We have an autocrat there who is trying his best to maintain his power, even though he's been there for 13 years. This is the situation now. That's why the students and everything that's happening is so chaotic. We feel like we don't have any other choice left.
0: The Prime Minister has said his government denies corruption and also says he'll be ready to discuss the rising cost of education. Livia, in many countries, if you want to change an education policy, more money for education, you simply go to vote for a party that promises that. Can you do that in Albania?
8: Well, the problem with Albania is that voting works in patronage. Voting is a service that can be bought. If it can't be bought, then your vote is practically threatened. You're practically being threatened to vote. There's spies that work just the way that they did 35 years ago when we were still under communism. Our generation sees this as the ridiculous thing that it is. We no longer believe in the documents that our government posts. We no longer believe in their declarations. We don't believe in the interviews that they give because we have seen time and time again. The first time that I went out to vote, I had my neighbors coming up to me and trying to pressure me into telling them my vote. That paired up with the fact that it's pretty much the common narrative here that people are going to find out who you voted, where you voted, how you voted. That scares people into either voting for the party that is now in power or whichever party it is in exchange for benefits of any sort, really. Like this, I've heard ridiculous things.
0: Livia, you were injured when you protested. How did you get injured?
8: Sorry, because I'm still a bit wrecked up from that, like emotionally. Well,
0: take your time.
8: While I was trying to find people who were hurt in order to dispense physiological water, some of the people started running because of the police, and we got caught up in the crowd, which made me stand against the wall. The wall was the wall of the Twin Towers building that is in front of the pyramid in Tirana, for those who know. And there I was pretty much sandwiched in between the protesters and police, and a brick that was meant to be aimed at the police actually caught my foot. And luckily I was able, like someone who was inside the building was able to pry open the sliding doors for me to go in. But even after that, part of the building caught on fire, so there was smoke inside of the building. And we had to escape, which then, it was just very scary, is what I'm going to say, and unnecessary, I think. I think that our prime minister, if he really is concerned about the safety of the Albanian people, he needs to resign.
0: In recent years in the European Union, many younger Albanians have left their home country to go to get better work elsewhere in Europe. How are you all thinking about that? Is your long-term future for each of you in Albania itself? Let's hear from Lorenzo.
9: We have chosen to stay here. That's why we are protesting. And that's it.
0: And Emir?
11: I myself see my future in Albania. I'm not planning to move out. I'm planning to live here. That's why we want a change here, because we see the future in Albania, and we see Albania as part of the Europe, not only as a geographic location, but also in policies. We want an Albanian country that behaves like a European country. Also, if I may add something, here voting doesn't work. Why? Because we have an electoral code that completely ruins every opposition. You can see how unfair the electoral code is here, because for example, one member of the parliament was voted from, I think, 12,000 votes for the political party that's right now the Socialist Party. And you had other parties which needed 18,000 votes. So it's completely unfair. It's like one vote for them equals seven votes for other political parties. So it's technically impossible for you to overthrow him. That's why people are feeling like, what's happening here? Are we prisoners in our own country? That's how people feel.
8: You know, when I've traveled, I've really enjoyed my stay abroad, but I believe that Albania has the resources and the capacity and the youth to become a way better country than it is. And I really want to live here and to live in Albania and to contribute to the future of Albania, along with the other students at the protest.
0: Protesters Emir, Lorenzo and Livia in Albania. Well, let's get some more context with Besar Ligmeta, editor of the Balkan Investigative Reporting Network in Albania. Thank you so much for joining us, Besar. Firstly, the protesters there were saying that the voting system was rigged against them. Is voting fair in Albania?
12: Well, according to international monitors who monitor Albania's elections, the voting in the last few elections, including the ones won by the ruling party of Prime Minister Edi Rama, were neither free and fair. Basically, the level playing field is not equal for all political parties. The two big parties, particularly Rama's Socialist Party, control most of the media outlets. They have huge access to finances, to public finances, and also they have a huge influence on the public administration, which is used or pressured to actually produce, become an electoral machinery and produce votes for the ruling party and to influence other people to vote for it. So the elections are not exactly as free as and fair, and this is, creates a crisis of legitimacy, which has gotten worse year after year. And after every election cycle, so we have young people now contesting not only the majority of Prime Minister Edi Rama, but also the opposition, which has been weak and has failed to reform.
0: And when it comes to the protests, it hasn't just been the protests of the last 2 days by students. There's been a protest movement. We've seen that in July this year. What sparked those earlier protests in the summer?
12: Well, the summer protests were sparked by this resort in southern Albania, in a protected area, by investors linked to Jared Kushner and other local oligarchs, which for the in this protected area, which the government provided very little transparency. So there were companies which were registered offshore. There were people with criminal backgrounds that were basically ripping off the land from local villagers. The construction in the area was against what we understand law, but also better European practices, because this is a possible Natura 2000 protected area in the future in the European Union. So unfortunately, this the treatment of this investment and the treatment of protests against it sparked a national movement which was called as the Flamingo Revolution, after the bird, which is a protected species in this lagoon where they planned the investment. But protests have been ongoing since June in Albania almost on daily basis, and they've been peaceful. They've brought tens of thousands of people in the street, but the governor, Prime Minister Edi Rama, turned a deaf ear against them. Rama said that pretty much this investment will go ahead as long as he is prime minister. He has refused any possible signs of dialogue toward the protesters, which are pretty much asking for his resignation.
0: Albania is also trying to become a member of the European Union. It made a first application back in 2009, and accession talks are underway. One of the things that the EU looks for from potential members is steps to take against corruption. How is Albania on that front?
12: It's a contradictory tale. On the one side, we have this institution called the Special Structure Against Organized Crime and Corruption, which was created on the behest of the US and the European Union, and with a lot of support from them, meaning that these are a special prosecution office investigating high-level corruption, and which has produced some really incredible cases, but also which has brought to the forefront of people the how systematic corruption and ties to organized crime are in the Rama government. So we have his two main deputies, which are charged with corruption and money laundering. We have the mayor of the capital in prison for corruption and money laundering. We have other high-level officials, including mayors or former MPs, charged for similar offenses. And these allegations of corruption, which are systematic, go up to the doorstep of the prime minister. Unfortunately, the prime minister hasn't responded politically to this problem. He has only said that whoever gets involved in corruption from his long list of officials is their personal problem. But he's not addressed it as an issue that has to do with his governance system.
0: Does he still have a significant power base, Edi Rama, the Prime Minister?
12: I think his power base has eroded. It was never as strong. I mean, he gets a lot of MPs elected in parliament because it has a powerful political machinery. But that machinery does collect votes through corruption and coercion, meaning corrupt officials who steal the public coffers for 4 years in power use those money to buy votes, use those money to coerce voters in order to receive services, and particularly, which is worrying, the influence of organized crime, who would either get elected directly in parliament, as we've seen in the past, members of organized crime, but also who elects proxies and collects votes. So in this kind of system, it's not democratic and fair, and this is why people are rallying against it.
0: Vesalij Meta, editor of the Balkan Investigative Reporting Network in Albania, many thanks for joining us. And there is analysis of the protests in Albania, particularly the circumstances surrounding the outbreak of protests in June, July, on the Europe section of our BBC website, where the main headline is the fact that Russia accuses Ukraine of attacking an oil refinery, after President Zelensky said strikes would resume. This is Outside Source.
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0: You're listening to Outside Source live on the BBC World Service. In a few minutes' time, we'll ask the question, how far back does violence go? Archaeologists have discovered what they believe could be the earliest evidence of lethal violence by one human against another. Researchers found the 75,000-year-old shoulder blade of Neanderthal in a cave in Iraqi Kurdistan. Our science correspondent, Pallav Ghosh, will tell us more.
1: BBC News with Sue Montgomery. President Trump says the execution of army psychiatrist Nidal Hassan will not be live-streamed. He said the event may be viewed in person by the immediate families of the victims if they so choose. Hassan killed 13 unarmed soldiers at a Texas military base in 2009. The Houthis in Yemen have attacked the presidential palace in the port city of Aden, the seat of the internationally recognised government. The Iran-backed movement says the palace was being used as an operations centre, commanded by Saudi officers. Senior figures in football's world governing body have told its president he's not fit to lead the organisation unless he answers key questions about his abandoned plan to sell off parts of the World Cup to private investors. Gianni Infantino apologised to the first meeting of FIFA's council since his proposals were scrapped. NATO Secretary-General Mark Rutte says he's discussed the importance of an energy ceasefire during talks in Brussels with Volodymyr Zelensky. The Ukrainian president is there for talks with EU leaders. At least 32 children and a teacher have been killed after a roof collapsed at a school in Peshawar in Pakistan. Reports from Sudan say at least five children have been killed in an airstrike in North Kordofan state. The Sudanese army has not commented. Archaeologists have discovered what they believe could be the earliest evidence of lethal violence by one human against another. Researchers found the 75,000-year-old shoulder blade of a Neanderthal in a cave in Iraqi Kurdistan with a 15-millimetre hole through it. The angle of the wound suggests a spear entered the victim's chest and exited through the left shoulder blade. BBC News.
0: You're listening to Outside Source live on the BBC World Service. We start this half of the programme in Pakistan, where, as the news bulletin was saying, hospital officials say at least 32 pupils and a teacher have been killed after a school roof collapsed in the northwestern Pakistani city of Peshawar. Let's bring in Tarhub Ashgar from BBC Urdu. Take us through what happened, please, Tarhub.
2: This incident happened early in the morning around 10 a.m. And when this incident happened, there was a school that was three floors of a school, and suddenly all the roofs of those three floors collapsed. And there was a loud voice when this incident happened. According to police officials, there were approximately 220 children at the time when this incident happened. And unfortunately, from that 220 children, 33 lost their lives, and one female teacher lost her life in this incident. This incident is not new in Pakistan. A few months back, same kind of an incident happened in a city of Lahore, where a dozen children died during the school timings when the roof collapsed. So this is similar kind of an incident. This happened. According to the officials, the building structure was not good. It was the quality of material that was used in constructing the building was of low quality, and that resulted in this incident.
0: Are schools regularly inspected to make sure that the buildings are safe?
2: According to the person who owns the school, who is later then arrested by the authorities, claimed that this school was built 1.5 years ago, and it was built according to the SOPs. His claims were that people, the team who inspect the building structure, came in, they approved it, and then they have started the school. But unfortunately, these are the claims, and then the authorities said that we are going to take a strict action against the people who are involved in it, and they have also arrested the owner of a school.
0: I see. And for the parents of those 32 pupils, this must have been an agonizing time. Are they being looked after?
2: When this incident happened, we have seen such sad scenes. Every parent, everybody was trying to figure out about the whereabouts of their children. Most of the children who died were later on shifted to the Lady Reading Hospital. And when this, we have also talked to the eyewitnesses, and according to them, when this incident happened, a loud voice, they heard the loud voice, and they instantly ran towards that, to the spot. Because this school was located in a residential area, and they said that when this incident happened, they instantly reached to the point, tried to dig out the broken structure and tried to take out the children who were alive. But there were a lot of children who were taking classes in these three floors. So the children who were actually sitting in the lower floor, mostly they died, and their age was between 4 years to till 14 years. And we have seen the funerals have been done of the children, but we have seen sad cries. We have seen parents asking for the justice.
0: And when they ask for justice, when you look at the legal system, what might that promise?
2: We have seen previously when the last incident happened, we have seen a person who owns the school was arrested, and then the inquiry committee was made, and then they tried to figure out what were the reasons, and same thing is happening now. So we, as such, we haven't seen anything yet, and FIR, their first incident report, is being registered, but nothing so far. But according to the Prime Minister and the authorities, they said that we are going to take strict action according to the law.
0: Tadhubashkar from BBC Urdu, thank you so much.

0: This is Outside Source on the BBC. A major international study has predicted that the number of people diagnosed with dementia could double by 2050. Researchers at the University of New South Wales in Australia believe more than 24 million people will develop the disease by the middle of the century. It says demand for care as a result will explode and that women will be disproportionately affected. They are essentially the majority of carers, not men. In the conversation we're about to hear, I've spoken to people who have all cared for a family member with dementia. Vivian Dawes from Australia cared for her husband, David, who died this year at the age of 85 after many years with dementia. Amanda Anipu in northern Ghana is looking after her 91-year-old mother, Anali, and based on her own experience of caregiving, she's set up a foundation in her mother's name to support caregivers. We were also joined by Carmel Gagan in the Republic of Ireland. Carmel firstly shared the hardest part of caring for her late mother, Angela, who lived with vascular dementia.
1: I suppose in the beginning when we didn't know what was wrong with mom and we finally got a diagnosis, but then with the diagnosis, there was absolutely no information. So while I had a name, she had mixed dementia, I didn't actually know what it meant. So we went home thinking, well, we have a name, so it can't, you know, it's something that's there. But over then the next number of years, it just got more difficult, obviously, as it progressed. And nobody had really told me what was coming down the line and what the forms. She had two forms of dementia. She had vascular and frontotemporal. And nobody explained that. It was all put down to an aging process, which I knew couldn't have been right. So I ended up going back to education myself to educate myself more to be an advocate for mom and to be able to ask questions and have more an idea of what she was entitled to and how best to protect her as a person and as my mom.
0: Carma, you cared for so many years for your mother, Angela. And I'd like to bring in Amanda in northern Ghana because you look after your 91-year-old mother, Anali, who is still alive. How is she right now, Amanda?
2: All right. Thank you, James. So apart from the memory loss, she's doing relatively well at present. Like many older people, she sometimes experiences health challenges, including episodes of abnormal blood pressure. My mother was diagnosed with Alzheimer's dementia in 2011. When she started with this memory loss issue, we did not really even understand what was going on. And she would hide her own belongings and then accuse everyone in the house of stealing her things. When she was diagnosed and it became a responsibility to care for her, I can say that 90% of my search engine on Google was always about dementia, Alzheimer's, and those things. Awareness is not there, especially in this part of the country, northern Ghana. Misconceptions and all that. So my friend has always been Google, trying to find out what I can do myself to be able to take good care of my mother.
0: And Amanda, I know that in the part of Ghana in which you are, you've spoken about misconceptions, and those misconceptions can mean that older women with dementia pay a pretty severe price. Can you tell me about that?
2: Absolutely. Dementia may be mistaken for ordinary aging, one, or changes in behavior and memory may be misunderstood. Some of the misconceptions could be stigma around spirituality because of the way or the trait the person is exhibiting. Sometimes if you are not fortunate and you are not in an enlightened community, they may think that it's witchcraft. And there's a particular area in northern Ghana called Gambaga where there are supposed witchcraft camp, where when someone is exhibiting traits of this sort, they send them there. Because it gets to a point where your loved one may not be able to even answer questions rightly. They can ask her, are you a witch? And she would comfortably say, yes, I am a witch. That is how dementia can affect someone's brain. You ask her, are you a witch? She can comfortably say, I'm a witch, without knowing what she's saying. And with that, people take the information and run with it, and they tag you as a witch, or it is spiritual attack, sort of. And the stigma and everything that comes with it. Dementia is a family issue. When it affects an individual in the family, it is the whole family issue, not just that person.
0: Vivian, listening to Amanda and Carmel, your thoughts so far?
3: Well, it was fascinating hearing those stories. Thank you. I cared for my husband, who died earlier this year after about 17 years with dementia, Alzheimer's. And he actually grew up in Zimbabwe and used to talk a lot about witchcraft and the effect on the community. So I can understand that, and how complicated, how much more complicated that sort of community awareness makes the situation.
0: Carmel and Amanda, as you watched your respective mothers decline, and Vivian, you did so with your husband, David, were you each able to remember what they were like before dementia set in? Were you able to protect that memory, Carmel, of your mother?
1: Yes, absolutely. And you have to remember that there are hundreds of types of dementia, and everybody thinks it affects the short-term memory, which it doesn't. That's Alzheimer's. So my mom was very aware of what was happening. And while the last year of her life she was nonverbal, we communicated in other ways. So she, and just to go back there to Vivian, spoke about hearing. The sensory challenges are huge with dementia. And that was one of the things, the first if knowing now was mom's hearing. She kept saying, you know, she couldn't hear. And then it was like the eating. She stopped eating. And I discovered it was because she wasn't tasting. So introducing spices to her food. Touch, mom would touch. She couldn't tell the difference between hot and cold, so she would touch a hot stove.
0: Amanda, are you able to retain memories of your mother, Annalie, before she had dementia?
2: Yes. While a little child, I remember my mom to be someone who likes to do everything for herself. She would cook by herself. She would do everything. She would go fetch water by herself. At that time, we did not have a standpipe in our house. So she basically does everything for herself. She goes to church. She goes for daily mass every day. She attends almost every funeral in the community, every wedding in the community she would attend. She was basically doing everything for herself. But looking back, I believe, like I said, she started with the symptoms around 2010 when we first noticed the changes in her memory behavior, like I mentioned earlier, where she would place her own things under her bed, thinking that she's hiding them. You know, people visit her, and when they give her some things like Milo's and those beverages and other things, she would hide them under her bed, and then she would not accuse the people living with her. At about that time, I was no longer living. I was in school. I wasn't living with her when all this started. We were only being reported to that this is the behavior of mom, or this is the behavior of grandma and all that. Like her early memories of her, I know my mom is the loving type. She goes to market, she shops on her own. She doesn't send anyone to the market because she would think that you wouldn't buy her things well for her. That's the kind of person she was. She was very vibrant and very industrious. She was doing petty trading and all that. And so the 2010 when things set in, and then up to now that she became incapacitated, and basically we have to do everything for her.
0: You've painted such a vivid picture of what she was like and what she is like, Amanda, of your mother, Annalie. Thank you. And Vivian, when it comes to your late husband, David, I know he was a barrister. He must have been highly talkative, given that that's what barristers do. I know he was interested in history. Can you tell us your memories of him before dementia set in?
3: Yes, I certainly remember what he was like. He was an intelligent man. He loved reading law and history. We would go swimming together. He liked swimming at the beach, snorkeling, looking at the fish. That was something we liked doing together. He had a dog. He was very attached to the dog and would walk the dog regularly. And we had a nice, normal life, the sort of life that people in Australia have. Sunny there, so you're outside a lot. He had 3 years in care at the end, and he had to walk with a stroller. And it had a compartment in the seat, and sometimes I would open it and there'd be his toothbrush and an apple and maybe a pair of underwear, random things that he'd sort of hidden away. And it was really very odd to see that he'd thought that that was a good thing to do.
0: Amanda, Vivian and Carmel, you each know what it's like to be that carer, to be the one who is on call at all days of, at all hours of the day or night. Can you all relate to each other with that experience?
3: Yes. It is very important for carers to look after themselves. You can't be on duty 24 hours a day. I remember the day when I decided that my husband had to go into care. This particular night, I was awake for about half an hour, sitting up in bed, just breathing, just having a little time by myself. And I heard my husband walking about, and I thought, if he comes into my room now and wants anything, I'm going to scream at him. I was just so tired. And I didn't want to scream at him. So that was the watershed of him going into care, which he, of course, described as me dumping him. So there's some very difficult aspects to this.
0: Amanda, how has looking after your mother, Annalie, affected your own life?
2: The demands became so difficult that I had to step away from. That's one of the saddest parts. I had to step away from work because at a point, we were not getting reliable and committed people to support. I was working with an international NGO, but at a point, you know, juggling between deadlines and then the stress. Sometimes you could go to work visibly stressed because she hasn't slept throughout the night or even two nights. And because she hasn't slept, you cannot also sleep well. And because of the lack of information and then others, that is why I decided to set up an Ali Legacy Foundation to be able to educate and sensitize people who are in my situation, especially caregivers.
0: On that point of other families, Carmel, Vivian and Amanda, there will be people listening who have recently become carers to parents or to husbands or wives, and who may be dreading the prospect of the next few months and years. What advice would you have for those who are now becoming carers to family members with dementia, Carmel?
1: Probably the first thing and the main thing is that you carve out some time for yourself, because as we've said there, if you're not in the right space, you do burn out. And I think that was the biggest thing I can relate, is because I thought nobody could look after Mom like I did. I was afraid to leave her. I was afraid to take time out. And it was constant. If you did go somewhere, you were always thinking about her and checking home. So that's, you have to mind yourself. If you don't mind yourself, there is no one else going to do it.
0: To you, Vivian, what one piece of advice would you give anyone who's becoming a carer?
3: Well, I certainly agree that carers have to look after themselves, because we're not super people. We're just ordinary human beings.
0: Last word to you, Amanda. What one advice, piece of advice would you give?
2: Do not be afraid to ask for help. Yeah, don't think you can do it all alone. For a long time, many of us may feel that because we are the children or relatives of the person living with dementia, we must be able to manage everything ourselves. But caregiving is not something one person should have to carry alone. I would also encourage caregivers not to feel guilty that pursuing their livelihoods or acknowledging that they are struggling, needing help, try to do something that's because it's also financially draining, in as much as it is mentally and emotionally draining, it's also financially draining. So try to do something if you can.
0: Our thanks to Amanda Anipu in Ghana, to Vivian Dawes from Australia, and to Carmel Gagan in Ireland. This is Outside Source, live on the BBC World Service. How far back can we track violence, and what happened to one rather unlucky Neanderthal who was carrying about their day when they got severely injured? Let's bring in our science correspondent, Pallab Ghosh. Tell us the story of this Neanderthal.
4: This Neanderthal lived 75,000 years ago in what is now Iraqi Kurdistan. And it was found in a cave, which has been a rich source of Neanderthal remains. But this particular Neanderthal was found in 2020, fairly recently. And it was just fragments of his remains, a shoulder bone, some ribs, his left hand, and some teeth. But the crucial thing was the shoulder blade, because there was a hole in it. And the researchers did some careful analysis, and they determined that it was most likely formed by a spear that had been put into his chest, a heart shot possibly, but it probably missed the heart, but it caused enough damage to probably kill him. And so this is the latest in a small but growing amount of evidence suggesting that there might have been human-on-human conflict far back in time.
0: Would we have any idea of knowing? I mean, it's a foolish question. Could this have been a hunting accident, or is there enough evidence around that time to suggest that a wound like that was probably caused by intercommunal violence?
4: This is the ultimate forensic science case. And how on earth do you know
0: exactly
4: how that was caused? And the researchers admit in their paper that it may well have been an accident caused by hunting. But they feel that the more likely explanation is through a deliberate attack. And there was another find in the same cave that has a similar pattern. And there have been other finds earlier on in Spain of brutality among Neanderthals. And again, you don't know what's going on from a few cracks, from a few fragments of skeleton. But as the evidence starts mounting, some researchers are beginning to assess whether violence was more

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1: All we have. Just imagine trying to look through this tiny letterbox of a few fragments of bones and then trying to piece together an entire world, an entire continent, an entire history just from that. And that is what evolutionary scientists are trying to do on these fragments of information. And based on that peephole, it does seem to be moving towards a more violent past, certainly for Neanderthals, far back in time.
2: And those remains were found in Iraqi Kurdistan, as you said, in a cave. Where else might researchers and archaeologists want to look in order to find more evidence?
1: Well, Neanderthals were widespread from Europe to Central and other parts of Asia. So those are the places to look. But you know, they are by no, you know, we were around, our kind, Homo sapiens, were also overlapped with them. So perhaps it's time to look at where we tended to be at that time, which was mostly in Africa at that time.
2: And what happened to Neanderthals?
1: They died out for some reason. There's been speculation as to why that might be, but we actually coexisted with them for few thousand years, until 40,000 years ago. So was it the climate? Was it us being more efficient and taking up their resources? Or was there some dreadful conflict? And an interesting fact is that most non-African people have a degree of Neanderthal, including you and me, because as Homo sapiens were leaving Africa, there was a bit of interbreeding going on as they met these kind of exotic humans. So they live on. They live on in you and me and most non-Africans across the world.
2: So that poor fellow who might have been out hunting one day only to get a spear through his chest, that's one of our mutual ancestors, potentially.
1: Potentially.
2: Halev Ghosh, our science correspondent, thank you so much for dropping by our desk here, painting a picture of life on this planet 75,000 years ago, following the fact that yesterday on the program we reported on a shipwreck 4,500 years ago. When I reported on that shipwreck, it felt pretty ancient. That, of course, is nothing in comparison to the prehistory that Halev has come to speak to us about. And you can find more of his stories on the science section of the BBC News website. And on our main page at the moment, we have continuing reports from the United States, given the fact that President Trump has called off the live stream of a Fort Hood attacker's execution by firing squad. We'll bring you that story in the next hour on Outside Source.
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8: From NPR and WBUR Boston, I'm Indira Lakshmanan.
9: And I'm Scott Tong. This is Here and Now. Coming up, Ukraine's military says it's again connected to Starlink, the satellite internet service. Signals have been throttled. Here's Democratic Senator Richard Blumenthal.
10: So it all seems part of a pressure campaign on Ukraine, when in fact the pressure ought to be applied to Putin.
8: Also, the price tag for health insurance under the Affordable Care Act has spiked dramatically since Congress let subsidies expire. Now some Americans may drop coverage. And with just 3 weeks to go to the midterm elections, a group of Georgia voters say they regret their support for President Trump in the last election. Coming up, Here and Now.

0: after this news.
1: Live from NPR News, I'm Lakshmi Singh. Ukraine's resumed its attacks on Russia's oil refineries over President Trump's objections. President Volodymyr Zelensky tells the Financial Times he held off briefly, but no, not anymore. That is one sign of division between Zelensky and Trump. NPR's Greg Myrie reports that another involves a disruption to the satellite communication system on which Ukraine's war effort relies.
2: Ukraine's defense ministry is saying that this satellite network is back and working as normal. And by way of explanation, many people know the satellite communication system Starlink. This is part of Elon Musk's empire. But there's also a military version called Star Shield that he built for the U.S. government and military. The Pentagon shares this with Ukraine, which uses it to guide its drones. But yesterday, Ukraine discovered quite abruptly that the Star Shield system had suddenly been greatly restricted.
1: NPR's Greg Myrie. Earlier this month, President Trump blamed Ukraine's attacks on Russia's oil refineries for the record high diesel prices in the U.S. that have proven to be a midterm election year liability for Republicans. The president is back from a days-long midterm campaign blitz to Republican strongholds. NPR's Tamara Keith has more.
3: In September, Trump was speaking to a group of Republicans in competitive races when he pledged to spend the final 30 days before the midterms campaigning for them. Since then, he's only campaigned with a handful of them. Republican Party Chairman Joe Gruters.
4: Everything changes every week, but the most important thing that we're focused on is turnout and driving the base out. And there's no better person to do that in the country than President Donald J. Trump. He's an absolute machine.
3: Trump's travels have taken him to a lot of traditionally Republican states, a reflection of where he can help, but also of a shifting landscape where even red state Republicans need a boost. Tamara Keith, NPR News.
1: One dominant voter issue, data centers. Oregon has paused permitting for new ones. It joins two other states with similar data center moratoriums. Oregon Public Broadcasting's April Ehrlich has details.
5: Oregon's Democratic Governor Tina Kotek directed the state's environmental regulators to stop permitting new or expanding data centers until July. The directive comes amid an unusually tight race for governor between Kotek and a Republican candidate, State Senator Christine Drazen. Oregon hasn't elected a Republican governor since the 1980s. Each candidate has accused each other of not doing enough to regulate Oregon's growing data center market. Amazon is a big player here. Its executives quickly criticized Kotek's directive as abrupt, saying it will halt billions of dollars in planned investment. New York and Texas have similar permitting moratoriums. For NPR News, I'm April Ehrlich in Portland, Oregon.
1: From Washington, this is NPR News. U.S. inflation may be higher, but customers are still willing to spend their money. New government figures show retail sales rose 0.8% last month. The International Monetary Fund just provided a video update of its regional economic outlook for sub-Saharan Africa. Finds economies appear to be managing the energy crisis resulting from the U.S. and Israeli war with Iran. Zain Zaidan, head of the IMF's Africa Department, says growth is resilient, but prospects are uneven.
6: We project the region to grow by 4.5% in both 2026 and 2027.
1: The continent is facing higher inflation, high interest burdens, and a decline in aid. A critically endangered frog in Ghana has been successfully bred in captivity. Conservationists hope the feat could help save the super tiny and extraordinary species. Here's NPR's Ari Daniel.
7: An adult Afia Barago's puddle frog can easily fit on your thumbnail. A mining project is threatening the frog's habitat, which could wipe them out. So a group called Herp Conservation Ghana and the London Zoo teamed up to collect some frogs to rear in captivity. Zookeeper Unar Iverson says the frogs have reproduced and there are now at least 15 froglets.
8: But it's very hard when you have next to no knowledge on that species. I'm just over the moon, and we're really optimistic about what their future kind of holds.
7: If the mine goes through, the team could take what they've learned in London to Ghana to perhaps relocate the frogs to a compatible habitat nearby, which they hope might protect the species from extinction. Ari Daniel, NPR News.
1: This is NPR.
9: 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Introducing Duck.ai, where users can ask AI privately from the simple questions to the sensitive ones. By DuckDuckGo, who believes AI should be optional. duck.ai.

0: From NPR and WBUR, I'm Indira Lakshmanan in Boston.
1: And I'm Scott Tong in Washington, D.C. This is Here and Now. Ukraine says its access to SpaceX's Starshield is back up today. Earlier this week, it had been throttled. Starshield is the military version of Starlink, the satellite internet service. It's used by Ukraine for guiding drones and for military communications. Let's discuss the war now with Senator Richard Blumenthal, a Democrat from Connecticut. Senator, good to have you again.
2: Thanks for having me.
1: What is your understanding about whether the Starlink internet access to Ukraine's military has indeed been restored?
2: We have no verification about whether the Starlink access has been fully restored. Clearly, it was interrupted for terminals that were tracking devices traveling faster than 100 miles per hour, and it disrupted battlefield communications supporting drones and aircraft necessary for battlefield defense and for defense of civilian targets in Kyiv and other cities around Ukraine. So we are pushing very hard. In fact, we are working on a bipartisan letter that will demand that Starlink service be fully restored.
1: And of course, more attacks overnight on Ukraine, more civilian fatalities reported from Ukraine authorities. Have you learned who or what was behind the throttling of this service? President Zelensky of Ukraine told the Financial Times, quote, it was not a technical problem, it was the will. So he is suggesting a decision by someone, perhaps the White House.
2: The disruption was unprecedented. So there had to be some purposeful interruption, and at least that's the impression that was left, and maybe it's a shot across the bow. As you know, the threat of withholding intelligence was raised in a meeting in Florida with Ukrainian officials involving Witkoff and Kushner. So it all seems part of a pressure campaign on Ukraine, when in fact the pressure ought to be applied to Putin, who defied the president after he declared an energy ceasefire. Zelensky followed it. Putin continued bombing Ukrainian energy infrastructure. Mm-hmm. But Trump seems incapable of bringing any pressure to bear on Putin.
1: Your Republican colleague, Congressman Brian Fitzpatrick of Pennsylvania, told the Wall Street Journal that if the U.S. was behind this Starlink throttling, Congress could hold up funding for federal agencies responsible. I guess realistically, I want to ask you, what can Congress do, if anything, on this issue?
2: Congress has the power of the purse. And frankly, the Russia sanctions bill that I led with Lindsey Graham imposes sanctions, authorizes the president to do so along with tariffs. So the energy diesel deal with Russia is directly contrary to the intent of that bipartisan measure, which the president signed.
1: Oh, it this, of course, is the separate agreement the president announced for several hundred thousand tons of Russian diesel to go onto the global market.
2: It is all connected because the illegality of that agreement combined with the withholding of Starlinks could prompt us to stop any vote on the NDAA, National Defense Authorization Act. But we also have agency under the existing law because these actions are illegal under the Ending Importation of Russian Oil Act, which was passed in 2022.
1: Yeah. I guess the question, Senator, is Congress, as you say, has the power of the purse. It may bring up that this diesel deal may be illegal, but will Congress do anything kind of realistically? We're, of course, in election season here.
2: The key question is whether my Republican colleagues will grow a backbone.
1: Some of them have spoken out loud on these issues.
2: In fact, they joined a letter that I led, six Republicans, six Democrats, demanding that the president rescind the energy deal. We're going to have bipartisan support for restoring or at least guaranteeing that Starlinks will be in effect. The diesel deal is really a cowardly betrayal. It provides inconsequential amounts of diesel to the United States and the world market, but at the same time, it provides financial fuel for Russia's war machine.
1: Now, President Zelensky of Ukraine told the Financial Times that he plans to restart attacks on Russian oil infrastructure targets, refineries. For 3 days or so, Ukrainian officials have said they've kind of paused to try to honor this energy ceasefire. That seems like that may have ended. Your thoughts on that, what that means for the war?
2: Ukraine resuming its attacks on Russian oil refineries is well justified because Putin has completely ignored any pretense of an energy ceasefire. He's continued to pummel Ukrainian power facilities as well as civilian targets. So Ukraine is well justified given that Putin has ignored Trump's energy ceasefire.
1: Privately, what do you hear from your Republican colleagues on what's happening in Ukraine and Russia?
2: Privately, the vast majority of my Republican colleagues are firmly backing Ukraine. They understand that Ukraine's fight for freedom is our fight and that our national security is at stake because Putin will continue his aggression against our allies, Poland, Moldova, Finland, Sweden, if he succeeds in Ukraine. They understand our national security is at stake, as well as Ukraine's freedom.
1: Senator Richard Blumenthal is a Democrat of Connecticut. Senator, thank you once again.
2: Thank you.
0: Now to Georgia, where some key swing voters who supported Donald Trump for president in 2024 now have regrets.
3: Food crisis, starting the war with Iran, inflation.
4: The way that ISIS treated people. I disagree with the war in Gaza, and I disagree with the lies or that he tells.
5: Yeah, like everybody said, the war, inflation, gas prices, food prices, wasting time on, you know, renaming bodies of water instead of actually like doing some actual work.
0: That was Richard A., Monique R., and Nirav A. We're only using their first initials of their last names to preserve their privacy. They're three out of a group of 12 Georgians who took part in a focus group this week with our next guest. Rich Tao is a public opinion strategist who runs the Swing Voter Project at NPR Partner, and he joins us now. Welcome back, Rich.
6: Great to be back.
0: So with less than 3 weeks to go till Election Day, you spoke with 12 voters in the battleground state of Georgia. All of them voted for Joe Biden in 2020 and then switched their vote to Donald Trump in 2024. You found that most of them are now unhappy with Trump's performance?
6: Yes. Nearly all these respondents said they disapprove of his administration's performance since it took over at the beginning of last year. And we're talking about 5 independents, 4 Republicans, and 3 Democrats. In fact, 10 of the 12 say they regret voting for President Trump in 2024. And knowing what they know now, if they could re-vote the 2024 election, only 2 would vote for President Trump. 4 would take Kamala Harris, 4 would take a third-party candidate, and 2 just would not vote in the presidential race. Let's listen to one of the respondents named Michelle D., who even says she is embarrassed to have voted for President Trump.
7: He hasn't done any of the things he said he would do. He's done a lot of things that he didn't say he would do that I feel are extremely detrimental. And realness has moved to embarrassment for me.
0: Wow. So strong words from those swing voters. Rich, you say you observed something new here in this, which is your last focus group before the midterms, that the majority of voters you spoke to said their displeasure with Trump will influence how they vote for other candidates. Why is this significant?
6: So we rotated from state to state among the 7 swing states all year, each month. And in each of those states throughout the year up until now, only a few of the respondents indicated the president would animate their votes. They would insist, for example, that their votes would be dependent upon the candidates themselves or the overall environment in the country. But that was not the case in Georgia just 3 weeks out from the midterms. 7 of our 12 respondents in Georgia said the president would directly affect how they voted, and all in the same direction. They would vote for Democrats. So let's listen to Tom M., one of the other respondents, talk about this.
8: I don't think the Republicans hold him accountable. I think they're afraid of him. And I think the best way to counter that is by removing some of them.
9: If I see somebody who is blindly a Trump supporter, I would not vote for that person.
6: So that was Jennifer W., the second person you just heard there after Tom. Jennifer said she would consider voting for Republicans, but they would have to be independent thinkers, ones who would stand up to President Trump.
0: All right, Rich, for the last year, you've been talking to voters in 7 swing states, all of whom voted for Biden in 2020 and switched to Trump in 2024. Has buyer's remorse over Trump been consistent across all the states where you've talked to people? And how do you expect that to affect the midterms?
6: Well, buyer's remorse certainly has set in. There's a lot of feeling that people voted for something they didn't get. And from their perspective, the president promised one thing, he delivered something else, and they wanted to see prices come down, they wanted us out of foreign engagements, and they've gotten the opposite. And I'll say this also, there's a huge amount of economic stress that these folks are feeling. There are people who told us that they've had to give up things that they normally enjoy, like red meat, having their own place to live as opposed to having roommates, eating dinner out more, traveling. And so their lives are being directly affected by economic circumstances, and that is not boding well for the Republicans.
0: Wow, so you're hearing a lot about affordability, that word that Trump has tried to demonize and tried to blame on Joe Biden. So overall, what is your takeaway from what you've heard? Are you expecting a blue wave election or just a blue ripple? I mean, let's face it, the map is the map, and the map still in many ways favors Republicans because of redistricting.
6: I think it'll be something between a blue wave and a blue ripple. I'm not expecting a massive blowout just because there's a certain segment of people who will vote Republican no matter what. They are committed to the party and to its principles and cannot see themselves voting for Democrats. But that said, there are a lot of independents who are disapproving of the president's performance. And as I heard Tuesday night, they're going to take it out on a number of Republican candidates who are not named Trump.
0: Rich Tao is a public opinion strategist. He runs the firm Engages, which hosts focus groups for the Swing Voter Project, which is a partner with NPR. He spoke this week with swing voters in Georgia. Rich, thanks so much.
6: Thank you.
0: This afternoon on All Things Considered, more on President Trump's decision today after bipartisan pressure that the Pentagon will not live stream the firing squad execution of the Fort Hood shooter. You can hear that story on the NPR app or right now on your reliable local member station. It's Here and Now.
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1: It's Here and Now. It's that time of the year again to review and potentially change your health insurance. Open enrollment for Medicare, the subsidized health care program for people age 65 and above and others with disability benefits, starts today. Or you might be selecting benefits in the coming weeks through an employer or through the Affordable Care Act. However you're doing it, the choices are daunting and so is the price tag. Adriana McIntyre is an expert on health policy at Harvard's Chan School of Public Health, and she joins me now in the studio. Welcome, Adriana.
2: Thanks so much for having me.
1: So give us an overview of the main changes to offerings this time of year.
2: Yeah, so every year, employers and other sources of health insurance, Medicare and the ACA marketplaces, like you mentioned, change up what they offer for health insurance. And this year is a year where we're expecting to see particularly high premium increases. That's in part due to just the underlying costs of care going up. And so individuals who are choosing their plans for the new year really need to think about how they want to balance the monthly premium costs with those out-of-pocket costs at point of care, the deductibles or your co-pays. With the ACA marketplaces in particular, shopping around is really important.
1: You know, earlier this week, I looked at trade-offs between traditional Medicare and Medicare Advantage plans. And ever since, our voicemail has been lighting up with listeners' stories about healthcare costs. We've heard from several who rely on the Affordable Care Act, also known as Obamacare, and their main emotion is frustration. Here's Lenore Micah from St. Petersburg, Florida. She and her spouse are both independent contractors, and they've seen their costs spike every year since they first enrolled.
3: Last week, we received $1,000 from the government as a reimbursement for an alleged overcharge to our health insurance during the Biden administration. My spouse and I laughed ruefully. The president must think us terrible mathematicians if he expects us to believe that $500 each will make up for the 120% increase we've experienced in health insurance this year.
1: Thank you for sharing, Lenore. A 120% increase in the cost of her family's health insurance? I mean, how common a scenario is that for people who are using the ACA marketplace, Adriana?
2: Unfortunately, I think that was fairly common as we moved from 2025 to 2026. So at the end of 2025, something that experts call the enhanced premium tax credits, the enhanced subsidies for the ACA, expired. So they were not continued. And so there were some people who were in the marketplaces who lost all of the financial assistance that they had been entitled to before. And for those people, premiums just skyrocketed. And there's not really relief because there just isn't subsidy for them to tap into unless their income falls dramatically, which obviously is its own form of a bad outcome.
1: Well, Lenore and her spouse now have a difficult choice to make going forward, she tells us.
3: Knowing our payments will likely go up again, we're debating saving the money we'd otherwise spend on health insurance and paying out of pocket.
1: Now, Adriana, we know there are 19 million Americans enrolled in ACA health plans as of early this year. Some enrollees are downgrading their plans or even leaving the marketplace entirely. That's what we heard from Scott Lentz from Benicia, California. He's a small business owner. He says he was previously enrolled in the ACA marketplace, but this year, for the first time in his working life, he is going without health coverage. Let's listen.
4: It just didn't seem to make any sense to have healthcare in 2026. And thankfully, I'm knocking my granite countertop, not wood. So far, so good. And we'll see what happens in 2027.
1: Thanks for sharing, Scott. Adriana, what are your thoughts about the pros and cons for Scott or Lenore or others who are already going without insurance and delaying or avoiding care or considering doing so?
2: These are really tough decisions that people have to grapple with. And part of the issue is that you don't know, looking into the future, how much healthcare you're going to need. And insurance is really that. It is insurance in case of a catastrophic outcome. So if you think about how people use healthcare in the United States, imagine a room full of 100 people. In that room full of 100 people, five of them will account for 50% of healthcare spending. Mm. But you often don't know in advance if you're going to be one of those five people, somebody who has a complicated pregnancy and a baby in the NICU, somebody who has a car crash with a complicated recovery. Those are the expenses that, you know, putting aside what you would pay for your premium into a savings account in hoping that you don't need it, that will get you some ways with your primary care, with your routine care, with your maybe even your urgent care visits. But if you have a real emergency, that's not going to be enough. And one of the challenges with the ACA marketplaces in particular is you can't just enroll mid-year if you decided you didn't want coverage during open enrollment. You need to have something called a qualifying life event. Something needs to trigger you being allowed to enroll outside of this special period.
5: And those qualifying life events are things like getting married or having a child.
2: Yes, or losing job-based coverage. But it isn't, I got in a car crash and now I need insurance.
5: Right. All right. Well, Adriana, if an enrollee says, well, I'm still worried about a potential emergency, so I don't want to drop my insurance entirely, but they downgrade their plan, I want to ask you not only what choices they have this year, but also how do you even look at those choices? I find it overwhelming to try to figure out, okay, the PPO is going to cost me more per month, but then less out of pocket versus the high deductible plan where you pay less per month, but more for each event. And I think with the ACA, it can be even more complicated because there's so many choices.
2: Yeah. There are folks available to help with enrollment in the context of the Affordable Care Act. They're known as navigators. And folks can look up local resources in their area on healthcare.gov or on their state-based marketplace. Most people these days are actually receive some sort of assistance when they enter the marketplace because people often have dozens of plans to choose from. And sometimes, you know, dozens of high deductible plans versus dozens of more generous plans. And so those assisters can be helpful in determining, you know, what is it that you should be prioritizing given your health needs? If you have a specific doctor you want to have in your network, what plans meet that need? If people want just that catastrophic coverage, bronze tier plans on the ACA are the ones that tend to have they have high deductibles. Deductibles for a single person are usually $7,000 to $8,000. That's a lot of money, but they will have the lowest premiums.
5: I want to play for you what we heard from another listener named Dwight Dvorak of Wolfboro, New Hampshire.
6: Just like to say, I'm an ex-insurance agent as well as a senior citizen now on Medicare, and I'm appalled at the levels of payment that Medicare pays actually for any given procedure. I don't know how doctors and hospitals are staying in business at these rates.
5: Thanks for sharing, Dwight. Adriana, I want to ask you about that because we hear this again and again, that reimbursement rates are so low, especially for Medicare, but even for private insurance, that some doctors who have the ability to do so are saying, okay, I'm just not even going to take insurance anymore. People just have to self-pay. But talk about how this is affecting the system if the government is not reimbursing hospitals and doctors at good enough rates. Does that mean seniors and others on Medicare or folks on the Affordable Care Act are going to have fewer doctors to choose from?
2: I think that's definitely part of the challenge. And in Medicare, there is traditional Medicare, the government-run version of Medicare. And then there's also Medicare Advantage. Some people choose these private Medicare Advantage plans where they have narrower networks. And so one thing you might see if people leave Medicare Advantage plans, those networks might get narrower and you might have fewer options in terms of which doctors you can see, which hospitals you can go to if you have Medicare Advantage. I think it is less common for people to opt out of Medicare wholesale, even with the reimbursement rates being lower than private health insurance, they're still typically higher than Medicaid. So I think that when you think about doctors opting out of public programs, Medicaid, the program for low-income Americans, is really the canary in the coal mine. That's where I'm seeing a lot more concern at the moment because of federal changes that are happening to the Medicaid program as a result of the One Big Beautiful Bill Act that was passed last year.
5: Adriana, you talked about how for the Affordable Care Act, there are these people out there who you can find through the website.
2: Healthcare.gov.
5: Through healthcare.gov or through your state's Affordable Care Act marketplace websites. But for other folks who just find this all too complicated, more and more people are using AI. And I hear about people copy-pasting, you know, entire information from healthcare plans into ChatGPT or some other AI program. What are your thoughts about people putting all that information into an AI and saying, help me compare, what should I do?
2: Yeah. So I would say, you know, it's AI is a tool. It is an imperfect tool. And so I would double check anything that you're relying on there. If ChatGPT says your doctor is in network for a plan, I would probably give your doctor a call and make sure that that's right, because the AI could be working off of old or bad information. So I wouldn't necessarily discourage folks from doing it, but I would say to proceed with caution.
5: Check, double check all the information. All right. Adriana McIntyre is an expert on health policy at Harvard's Chan School of Public Health. Adriana, thank you so much.
2: Thanks for having me.
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7: Live from NPR News in Boston, I'm Steve Brown. President Trump has announced the Pentagon no longer plans to live stream the execution of Fort Hood shooter Nedal Hassan. The decision comes after bipartisan criticism and Vice President J.D. Vance's comments that he would not watch it. Trump says in a social media post that airing the execution might deter terrorism, but acknowledges many prefer not to see it. The Pentagon has scheduled Hassan's execution for December 3rd. Trump states victims' families can attend in person if they so choose. Pope Leo is working from the hospital after doctors reported his lung has recovered well from surgery. Leo met today with a top aide and resumed his duties. His doctor said Leo's post-operative tests are normal and he is independently going about daily activities. The 71-year-old pontiff had surgery on Tuesday to remove a cancerous nodule. Doctors are awaiting further test results. Wholesale inflation rose more quickly than expected last month on a big jump in fuel costs, a sign that stubbornly rising prices remain an economic challenge for consumers and a political problem for Republicans in the midterm elections. The Labor Department's Producer Price Index, which captures inflation before it reaches consumers, soared 6.3% in September from a year ago. 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
1: It's Here and Now. What did you have for breakfast this morning? It's a simple question with so many different answers worldwide. In Ukraine, it's curd cheese pancakes. Many Nigerians prefer fried dough first thing in the morning. Lebanon loves flatbread so much that the UN certified it part of the nation's intangible cultural heritage. Let's visit Turkey, where breakfast isn't a quick morning meal. It's an elaborate social ritual of sharing and conversation.
2: Kahvaltıcılar Sokak, or Breakfast Street, in the eastern Turkish city of Van, is dedicated to the most important meal of the day. Lined with restaurants on one side, diners enjoy their breakfasts on plastic tables and chairs in the middle of the street, a tarp overhead for shade. The waiters accost diners walking by, urging them to sit at their tables. 62-year-old Sabri Bezir has worked on this street at a place called Sütçü Fevzi for 45 years. The restaurant itself is 80 years old. Van is known countrywide as the Turkish breakfast capital. In 2014, the city broke the Guinness World Record for the largest breakfast on earth, with nearly 52,000 people attending. Located on a high plateau surrounded by pasture-rich mountains, Van's cold winters demanded calorie-dense morning meals. Herders and farmers developed preserved dairy and grain-based food that could withstand harsh weather. People who do heavy work need a good breakfast, says Bezir. In the mid-20th century, Van's milk parlors evolved into specialized kahvaltı salonları, or breakfast salons. Rather than serving full meals throughout the day, these spots focused on early morning to mid-afternoon breakfast. Bezir leads the way through the small restaurant and into the kitchen. It's hot, and the cooks labor over frying pans and stir vats of cream. Bezir says their dairy products are all made in-house. Look, the milk has boiled and now it's brewing on the stove, says the cook. They explain that after brewing, they let it sit overnight, arriving at 4:30 the next morning to cut and skim the cream layer off the top of the milk. Bezir opens an industrial metal refrigerator and pulls out a tray of white cream. This will be for tomorrow morning, he says. Eaten with bread and honey, the cream is a staple of the Turkish breakfast, but it's only one of a dozen plates on the spread. Bezir points some out as a waiter sets them down. Tzatziki with butter, black olives, apricot jam, herby cheese, pure honey, white cheese, and cheddar cheese. There's also potatoes, sausages, eggs. And the breakfast isn't complete without black tea in a traditional tulip glass. Yemen Demir is a native of Van who now lives in Ankara. He's here with 10 other men at a long table. It's their annual high school reunion. He says a Turkish breakfast isn't just about the food.
3: Bunu çok güzel şekilde sunuyor olmaları.
2: The way they present it is very beautiful, Demir says. A Van breakfast reminds him of home, but also another special meaning. It's how he wooed his wife.
3: Romantik bir akşam yemeğindense,
2: it's much more impressive for us to go to a nice weekend breakfast rather than a romantic dinner, Demir says.
3: Örneğimizde romantizmde.
2: For us, romance is synonymous with breakfast. Hadil Alshalchi, NPR News, Van, Turkey.
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0: Florida Republican Maria Elvira Salazar shocked her party last month when she criticized President Trump's immigration policies in a campaign ad.
1: The same Hispanics who helped you get to the White House in 2024 feel betrayed today.
0: Now the lawmaker is in a competitive re-election fight that could shape control of Congress. That story from Miami-Dade County on the next Morning Edition from NPR News.

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2: I'm Scott Tong in Washington, D.C. This is Here and Now. Anthropic wants investors to know that its AI revenues are growing rapidly as it moves toward an initial public stock offering later this year. The Financial Times reports that the company behind the Claude chatbot told investors yesterday that its third quarter revenue rose nearly 50%. And Anthropic said it's not profitable. But the company says revenue growth is slowing from its blistering pace earlier this year. And that matters because Anthropic plans to spend more than $500 billion to scale up its computing and data centers over the next decade. And we should note, that's just what this one AI giant is planning to invest. Investors, for their part, have been selling off AI chip stocks this week over concerns about inflation, higher interest rates, and all the borrowing tech firms are doing to build out infrastructure. Anthropic is a financial supporter of NPR. Documentary filmmaker John Wilson built a cult following with his HBO show, How To with John Wilson. Maybe you've seen it. Well, now he is back with his first feature-length documentary. It's in theaters now, and it's called The History of Concrete. NPR's Alexi Horowitz-Ghazi tells us that if the subject matter sounds a little dense, that's kind of the point.
3: When John Wilson was fresh out of studying film in college, he had an experience that changed the way he thought about making documentaries. He got a job working for a private investigator.
4: And it was my job to look through hours of boring footage that the private investigator shot every day and find, like, the one little incriminating moment of someone walking out of a wheelchair in a Home Depot or walking into an apartment to cheat on their spouse. So I think just watching strangers for hours and hours every single day, you know, definitely radicalized me.
3: Over the next few years, Wilson began obsessively filming his travels around New York City in search of these serendipitous cinematic moments. But he didn't find a way to use them in his own work until the early 2010s, when he stumbled onto the idea of making a short, absurdist how-to tutorial video.
4: It was called How to Clean a Cast Iron Pan. I made it because my roommate at the time wasn't doing the dishes.
5: First thing you're going to want to do is messy up a pan. Put an egg in there, put some pepper, maybe a little butter.
3: With that format, Wilson says he'd found a way to do a few things at once, to make a kind of comedic diary entry about a real struggle in his life, to put that growing archive of street footage to use, and he says it's where he developed his signature style of addressing the audience in the second person.
4: It was the first thing I ever narrated because I was, like, really self-conscious about the sound of my own voice, and I was really afraid of writing also and exposing myself that way, because, like, writing is like, you can feel very naked when you author something and tell people how you really feel.
3: But that kind of radical vulnerability quickly became an essential ingredient in Wilson's work, like back in 2012 when he published How to Live with Bed Bugs.
4: To me, that was, like, the most mortifying thing I could publicize, you know? But it was really therapeutic at the same time because people to this day still come up to me and ask me for advice or tell me that it, like, helped them get through an infestation.
3: By 2017, Wilson's how-to videos had developed something of a cult following online, enough that video platform Vimeo commissioned him to make a documentary dispatch from the Sundance Film Festival, but clearly not enough for him to consider himself a real insider.
6: Every winter, the entertainment industry descends on Park City for the Sundance Film Festival. This is an important pageant for filmmakers who have ambitions to turn their artwork into a commodity.
3: But Wilson says it was a chance encounter with the comedian Nathan Fielder at a Chinatown restaurant a few years later that radically changed the scope of his ambitions.
4: We got to talking and it turned out that he had seen the work and he was a fan. And he asked if I had ever thought about making a TV show.
3: Their ensuing collaboration, turbocharged with an infusion of HBO money, turned Wilson's diaristic practice into a big-budget production, supported by a writer's room and a team of assistant camera operators dispatched around the city to extract serendipity at an industrial scale. At the start, Wilson says he was terrified.
4: I thought that I had said everything that I needed to say, you know, by that point. I thought that I was at the end of my how-to career, but that wasn't the case at all. You kind of just, like, find new things to obsess over.
3: Over the next 4 years, Wilson and his team wove those new obsessions into 18 episodes of How To with John Wilson, each of them a video essay packed with visual jokes and surprisingly poignant interviews, organized into subjects ranging from how to make small talk to how to find a public restroom.
4: To me, it's almost like arbitrary what the subject matter is. You know, I'm kind of just looking for some kind of container to fit the world into.
3: So after the show came to an end in 2023, Wilson entered a kind of refractory slump. And that is where the plot of his new documentary film begins.
7: The space between projects is hard. Time becomes unstructured. You settle into some of your worst habits.
3: Without his whole HBO crew, Wilson's back to wandering the streets of New York every day on his own.
7: You have to do everything by yourself again. And rebuild your whole archive of street footage from the bottom up.
3: Luckily for him, Wilson is able to find inspiration in moments many of us might find hopelessly mundane. And so when his basement started to flood a couple years ago and he discovered a crack in the concrete foundation of his home, instead of just calling a contractor...
4: It made me want to read up on what concrete actually is. And that sent me down a very deep rabbit hole.
7: It's embarrassing to know so little about something that occupies so much of your visual environment. You got a couple great books on the subject and got your new movie underway.
3: But when Wilson started shopping around his documentary idea to potential financiers, a process of awkward Zoom meetings he weaves throughout the film, they did not seem to find the premise as funny or as fundable as he'd hoped. And so Wilson decided to forge ahead on his own.
4: I like to prove to myself that I can make the most unfunny thing funny and go on some kind of weird journey as I'm trying to make that happen.
3: Wilson's journey in this case takes him to some places you might expect, from the oldest concrete street in America to the Pantheon in Rome to the conference halls of Las Vegas.
7: Every June, the entire concrete industry reunites for a handful of different conventions to network and talk about new innovations in the industry.
3: But in classic Wilsonian form, the film quickly expands into a meandering meditation on crumbling American infrastructure, the politics of affordable housing, the enduring appeal of Hallmark movies, and the world's insatiable appetite for concrete. And while there are plenty of interesting facts, the facts are not the point.
4: The first version of the film usually feels more like a PBS version, and then I kind of strip away a lot of the actual useful information.
3: Sudeep Sharma, a documentary programmer at the Sundance Film Festival, says he first came across the history of concrete as one of the thousands of submissions they receive every year.
8: I think about it as like sifting for gold, you know, and I was like, oh, John Wilson, like, is this the John Wilson?
3: Sharma sees Wilson's particular talent in the way he's able to take something almost laughably banal and spin it out into an entire kaleidoscopic world.
8: That's what's so funny about concrete, because concrete sounds like it's just such a, like, oh yeah, like that doesn't have anything behind it. It's not like, it's just concrete. And actually, no, there's a whole culture and world and commerce around this that's actually super interesting.
3: And sure enough, in January of this year, Sharma was the one to usher John Wilson to the podium to introduce the world premiere of the history of concrete to a sold-out audience at Sundance. Wilson walked up, of course, with his camera in hand and thanked his friends and family for sticking with the project despite his moments of self-doubt.
9: Anyway, I feel like I've said too much already. I tried to sell this movie to the cab driver on the way from the airport. So that being said, it's for sale. All right, enjoy the movie, guys.
3: And while traditional funders may not have exactly gotten Wilson's vision early on, this spring, History of Concrete was acquired by Magnolia Pictures and is now playing in theaters around the country. John Wilson says the lesson in all this for him...
4: Asking for approval is not the answer. You kind of just have to go out and make it. And that's the best revenge you can get against the industry sometimes, is making the thing and making it the way you want it.
3: It's a reminder, Wilson says, to trust that all those nebulous ideas and eclectic interests will eventually coalesce into something a little more, solid. Alexi Horowitz-Ghazi, NPR News.
2: 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It's Here and Now.

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1: This is Here and Now. California regulators meet today to consider a ban on the installing and cutting of certain countertops. At issue are artificial quartz countertops. Many workers who cut the big slabs into pieces have fallen ill with the deadly lung disease silicosis. Now, the industry argues its product is not to blame. Let's talk now to Jeff Rose. He's a stone cutter and fabricator based in Nicholasville, Kentucky. He was diagnosed with silicosis. Jeff, welcome to the program.
2: Thank you.
1: We're also joined by James Nevin, a lawyer at Brayton Purcell, representing Jeff in his suit against manufacturers of the engineered stone. James, hello to you.
3: Good morning. Thanks for having us.
1: Yeah. So, Jeff, tell me about your silicosis. When did you first notice something was wrong with your breathing?
2: Let me first start out with, I'm going to try to not get over emotional, but this is pretty extremely hard for me to talk about. Mm. 2 years back, I had a pretty bad cough and extremely difficulty breathing. The family doctor had sent me to a few other doctors before we got to the bottom of the illness and what was behind it all.
1: Yeah, and daily life, what can you do and not do?
2: There's, almost no running, of course. Mm. I can't really walk up to the top of the stairs and have a conversation with you. Just that little bit of stress on my lungs. I literally have to take a few minutes to catch my breath.
1: Mm-hmm. Understand. James, if I can bring you in, as you know, California regulators meet today on a potential ban on the cutting and installing of manufactured quartz. You represent many workers like Jeff. Would that get at the heart of the problem?
3: Absolutely. So in the many decades when natural stone was fabricated in the countertops in these same fabrication shops, there's not a single published case of a natural stone countertop fabrication worker getting silicosis anywhere in the world. And then everything changed when artificial stone came along. And that's because it's uniquely toxic. And so Australia already determined that 2 years ago, and Cal/OSHA has now made that same determination after reviewing couple decades of medical science. Everywhere where artificial stone becomes popular, replaces natural stone, you see a massive epidemic in artificial stone silicosis, which is fatal.
1: Yeah, and Cal/OSHA being the workplace safety regulator in the state. Jeff, as you know, some of the largest engineered stone manufacturers in this country say the problem is not the product. To them, their problem is the process. They're blaming the methods, the way the stone is being cut. In your view, can this engineered quartz be cut safely at all?
2: All of this is continually under investigation. I am now part owner of the shop that I've worked in for 18 plus years. We are doing everything to abide by all of the state regulations. And thus far, the answer is no. Every test is coming back above what should be.
1: Sorry, just to understand, when you say no, that is you followed all of the regulations required and the danger is still there, yeah?
2: Yes.
1: And Jeff, can you just talk briefly about the specific safety measures you take in your shop?
2: Yes, all of our machines are all completely wet.
1: That is to reduce the dust from kicking up, yeah?
2: Yes. And in addition to that, when the fabricators are working in any type of a dust atmosphere, they're wearing masks. We are being so overly cautious.

0: finally, James, anything consumers should know here? I mean, some of these products are quite popular in kitchens, yeah?
1: All of the major manufacturers and suppliers, with the exception of Cambria, already make and sell a safe recycled glass version. They're otherwise identical. They look the same. They cost the same. But they all keep selling the uniquely toxic, deadly one because they don't want to lose market share to each other. And so make the choice to choose the recycled glass one instead of the crystal and silica one, because one is going to kill the worker and one isn't.
0: Speaking of industry, Jeff, Congress, as you know, is considering a measure to shield the makers, the engineered quartz makers, from legal liability. Again, the industry says the problem is not their product, it is how it's being cut. As a worker, what is your reaction to what is being discussed in Washington?
2: I feel if any of those people would have worked their life in the industry and gotten sick this way, they would feel quite differently about it. It needs to be taken care of immediately, or there's going to be a whole lot more people getting sick.
0: We've been talking to Jeff Rose, a countertop fabricator in Nicholasville, Kentucky, who has been diagnosed with silicosis. Jeff, thank you very much.
2: You're very welcome.
0: And we've been speaking to his attorney representing him in his case against multiple companies in the space, James Nevin. James, thank you to you.
1: Thanks for having us.
0: Here and Now is a production of NPR and WBUR. I'm Scott Tong in Washington, D.C.
3: 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This is Here and Now.
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3: I'm Indira Lakshmanan. Lessons in Chemistry author Bonnie Garmus has a new novel. It centers around a high-end poetry magazine filled with eccentrics. The main character is named after a dog.
5: I do want to have some fun when I write. I don't think I'm ever going to be able to write a truly tragic novel because the world is already hard enough.
3: That's next time on Here and Now.
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3: From NPR and WBUR Boston, I'm Indira Lakshmanan.
0: And I'm Scott Tong. This is Here and Now. Coming up, we hear from a Ukrainian drone operator on losing access to full-speed Starlink signals. Also, Ebola deaths in the Democratic Republic of Congo have surpassed 4,000. The virus hits children disproportionately, and we'll hear from a pediatrician on the front lines.
8: And if a child does not make it, I always say, what can we do? What can we do better for the next case?
3: And in the new film version of Jane Austen's Sense and Sensibility, the director and screenwriter put sisterhood front and center.
9: I think this version, the spine of the narrative and the heart of the love story, is about the relationship between the sisters rather than their relationship with their male suitors.
3: Coming up, Here and Now.
0: The news is first.
10: Live from NPR News, I'm Lakshmi Singh. Facing bipartisan backlash, President Trump's calling off plans to live stream former Army officer Nidal Hassan's execution for the 2009 Fort Hood shootings. And Pierce Frank Ordonez reports.
11: President Trump approved of the execution of Hassan by firing squad. He said he thought the streaming of the execution might have been a strong deterrent. But he announced this morning that many good and well-meaning people would rather not watch him.

0: die. He wrote, quote, he will die as scheduled by firing squad, but this event will not be streamed. The announcement is likely to bring some relief to critics who raise concerns about stoking anti-American propaganda and that the U.S. was following in the footsteps of regimes in Iran and Afghanistan that carried out public executions. 8 out of 10 Americans oppose the idea of live streaming the execution, according to an ABC News Washington Post poll. Franco Ordonez, NPR News.
1: Ukrainian President Volodymyr Zelensky says he's no longer going along with President Trump's demand for an energy infrastructure truce. Ukraine's resumed attacks on Russia's oil refineries. In an interview with the Financial Times, Zelensky says he lost patience after Ukraine was denied the usual Western intelligence on Russian ballistic missile strikes and restrictions were placed on Ukraine's use of U.S.-made Starlink communications. Prices are rising, but people in the U.S. are still spending. The Commerce Department Census Bureau is posting an increase in retail sales in September. Here's NPR's Katie Riddle.
2: Retail spending rose by 0.8% last month. Much of this was at the pump. Gas station spending alone jumped by 6.4%. Spending at grocery stores and restaurants also rose slightly. These numbers don't necessarily mean Americans are buying more. Inflation is driving up the cost of most goods. The data does indicate, however, that consumers are resilient. Some analysts stress that while the economy is on solid footing overall, the burden of inflation is not distributed equally. Lower and middle income families are feeling a significant strain. Katie Riddle, NPR News.
1: Human rights groups are urging social media platforms not to comply with Turkish court orders to block hundreds of accounts that belong to journalists and activists. Here's NPR's Hadil Alshalchi.
3: Rights groups, including Human Rights Watch, said the orders against independent media and activists were aimed to restrict freedom of speech. The appeal comes after a Wednesday raid by Turkish authorities on a broadcaster that is not aligned with the government, called Halk TV. The Committee to Protect Journalists said that the broadcaster's owner was under investigation for allegations of bribery, which he denies. Rights groups say Turkish authorities have increased their crackdown on independent social media accounts, journalists and academics, particularly LGBTQ plus groups. Hadil Alshalchi, NPR News, Istanbul.
1: From Washington, this is NPR News. In Britain, booksellers are debating a publisher's decision to no longer distribute Sally Rooney's books. The Irish novelist says her books can no longer be sold in the UK because she financially supports the banned group Palestine Action. Rooney has authored 4 novels, including Conversations with Friends and Normal People, both of which the BBC adapted for television. Her books have sold millions of copies. The Milwaukee Brewers are now 1 win away from advancing to Major League Baseball's World Series. Last night in Los Angeles, the Brewers beat the Dodgers 6-2 to take a 3-0 lead in the National League Championship Series. Steve Futterman reports the Dodgers have won the last 2 World Series titles.
4: The Dodgers dream of creating a modern baseball dynasty and becoming the first team to win 3 straight World Series since 2000 is still alive, but just barely. For the 3rd straight game, the Brewers used timely hitting to beat L.A. Only 1 major league team has ever come back to win a 7-game series after losing the first 3, the 2004 Boston Red Sox. Dodger manager Dave Roberts was on that team.
5: Well, it's certainly possible. I've lived it. We just got to get a win, and we got to find a way to build some momentum.
4: The Dodgers have baseball's largest payroll, and some believe the team's dominance, in large part due to its lavish spending, has been bad for the game. For NPR News, I'm Steve Futterman in Los Angeles.
1: The winner of the NLCS will play the winner of the American League Championship Series in this year's Fall Classic. I'm Lakshmi Singh, NPR News, in Washington.
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1: I'm Indira Lakshmanan in Boston. It's Here and Now. Less than 3 weeks to Election Day, congressional races seem to be shifting more and more in the Democrats' favor. That's according to the latest analysis by the Cook Political Report, which finds Democrats in a strong position to take back control of the House. For more insight, let's bring in Aaron Covey, who leads the Cook Political Report's coverage of the House of Representatives. Aaron, welcome back.
2: Hi, thanks for having me on.
1: So the Cook Political Report recently moved 18 more House races into the lean Democrat category. Put that in context for us. How many seats in all do you think will go to the Dems? Is this really going to be a blue wave election?
2: By all indications, this looks like a blue wave election. Currently, Republicans are defending the bulk of the seats that we have rated competitive, so they're playing quite a bit more defense. And if Democrats win all of the seats that they're favored in our ratings, along with just a fifth of the toss-ups, they'll have the majority. Currently, we expect them to win more than that. Our range is that they'll pick up roughly 10 to 20 seats, which would give them a majority on either end of that spectrum. But over the last couple of weeks, we've gotten a lot of polling at the district level in these places where Republicans have been spending quite heavily. But despite that heavy spending, these races have not moved that much for the most part.
1: Well, I want to come back to the spending, but first let's talk about why Republicans are on the back foot. President Trump promised to lower prices, to stay out of foreign wars. Now we are at war and people are suffering over inflation, high gas and food prices. The president is facing record low approval ratings. So congressional Republicans have gone along with him for 2 years. How much are voters intent on punishing Trump by punishing his party?
2: That is the big question that we have. Look, across the board, even though the vast majority of competitive House and Senate races this cycle are in places that Trump won in 2024, he is underwater in all of these, in most of these places. Now, whether or not that is going to prevent the Republican incumbent from holding on to these seats, that is what remains to be seen in some of these places. But he is a significant anchor across the board. If you're in a district that Trump won by less than 10 points in 2024, he's definitely underwater in your district, and you're in a much more vulnerable position. As we've seen environmentally, this national environment looks about 10 points better for Democrats, according to the polling, than it did in 2024.
1: Aaron, very briefly, is the expectation that disaffected Republicans and independents will cross over to vote for House Democrats or simply stay home?
2: Largely, the expectation is that some of these voters will stay home. Of course, independents, it's a different question. 20% of independents have a favorable view of the president, and so Democrats have a better shot at winning over some of those voters. But with disaffected Republicans, the main concern that Republicans have is that these voters just won't turn out, particularly in places where statewide races don't look as competitive, if they don't have inspiring candidates to vote for at the top of the ticket, and they're dissatisfied with the state of the economy and the president's handling of that, they have less of a motivation to go to the polls.
1: Okay, Aaron, both parties have engaged in redistricting efforts to try to redraw electoral maps, districts to stack the odds in their favor. How is that playing out? Are most of the new districts leaning toward one party or the other?
2: So we saw 9 states redraw their district lines successfully this year and last year. But despite all of that movement, we don't expect it to have a massive impact on which party controls the House. On net, Republicans probably are going to be able to pick up 3 to 4 seats due to redistricting alone. But keep in mind that they already only have a 3-seat majority to begin with. And if Democrats are flipping 10 to 20 seats at least, that will be more than enough for them to win the House in November. But the redistricting could have a bigger impact in 2028 when some of these seats that look much more winnable for Democrats this cycle might be more difficult for them to hold.
1: All right, Aaron, Republicans, as you mentioned, have a huge money advantage. They and their allies are outspending the Democratic counterparts by approximately $400 million this cycle. Between now and Election Day, the GOP and its allies are projected to spend $222 million more than Democrats on ads. Could the Republicans make up for lost ground?
2: They can in some races, particularly at the House level, when you have some of these districts that haven't seen a lot of spending. An influx of spending from a Republican super PAC, a couple million dollars, could make the difference in some of these Republicans being able to survive a blue wave environment. But in a lot of these races, particularly at the Senate level, voters' views of the candidates are pretty baked in. So there's only so much movement that the heavy spending can do. And also keep in mind that for the Republican super PACs that are just now coming in, they are paying much more for the ads than the candidates are paying for. And so their money is not going quite as far, even if the spending does look quite disproportionate in their favor.
1: Aaron, just a couple seconds left. Is there one particular bellwether race we should be watching?
2: I would keep an eye on Kentucky's 6th district. Polls close there at 6 o'clock on election day, so we'll be getting results there faster than most other states. This is a seat that we have rated lean Republican, but if Democrats are having a really good night, they could flip it.
1: We'll watch it. Aaron Covey of the Cook Political Report, thanks so much.
2: Thanks for having me on.
0: Ukraine's President Volodymyr Zelensky says he is resuming strikes on Russian energy targets. That's over President Trump's objections. Zelensky told the Financial Times he had no choice because the U.S. stopped sharing critical intelligence. For two nights this week, Ukraine did not get early warnings of Russian strikes. Yesterday, Ukraine also lost the ability to control military drones. Satellite signals from Starlink, a division of Elon Musk's SpaceX, were disrupted. The White House has not yet commented. Let's hear now from a Ukrainian soldier who does drone targeting, Dmytro Veselov. Dmytro, welcome back.
3: Hi again.
0: Can you talk about, I understand you're in Kyiv, how it's been the last couple nights? President Zelensky has said Ukraine did not get its normal intelligence warnings before Russian strikes.
3: Yeah, that thing happens. Usually we used to get like advance warning if there is something up on Russian launch sites and there is a threat of missiles flying at Kyiv. And a few nights in a row, we had like Russian missiles flying into Kyiv without, with air raid sirens going afterwards.
0: I understand, in addition to that, that Ukraine's access to the full-speed satellite service Starlink was throttled, slowed down earlier this week. Did you experience that?
3: Yes. 2 days ago, the first messages started to appear that like a few of drones have dropped like mid-flight, lost communication, that were carrying the Starshield communications. And then by trial and error, our unit started to like probe what's going on. And then they figure out that apparently the Starshield now has a limitation of 170 kilometers per hour and it shuts off if you go any faster than that. And if there's a speed limit on those drones, then they are easier targets for Russian interceptor drones.
0: Yeah. Do you have any idea who is responsible for this Starshield, the high-speed Starlink problem? Who slowed it down?
3: I don't have anything other than public information. And the public information is U.S. DOD pointing finger at the SpaceX and SpaceX pointing finger at the DOD.
0: And let me ask right now about drone warfare. What is the threat right now of the Russian drones? I understand many of them are getting much faster in the air.
3: Oh yeah, like Russians have moved from their turboprop drones to the jet-propelled drones. They're a lot faster, and we need to scale up of our production of interceptors that can catch up with these jet-propelled drones. Also, Russians have like scaled up their like AI, auto-targeting AI from like smaller tactical level drones to these like bigger deep strike drones, and they have now fully autonomous like zero people in the kill chain strike capability, which they use.
0: Fully autonomous.
3: Yes.
0: Yeah. Wow. And so, is the Ukrainian drone technology ahead, or is the Russian technology ahead?
3: I'd say Russian technology is ahead because, like, Russians are not limited by collateral damage. Like, they blow up civilian targets every day, and nobody will cut their funding for it. And we are still dependent on the Western funding and need to not upset our Western partners. And if we will say that we are, like, designing full autonomous kill bots to at least catch up with the Russians, then our Western partners will be upset and will cut our funding. So we can't do that.
0: Yeah, I understand. Dmytro, finally, what do you want listeners in the U.S. to know about daily life right now in Ukraine in this war?
3: Oh, it's getting tough. Like over the last 3 days, three power plants in Kyiv have been hit like seven times. Like, there are power outages in Kyiv and all over the Ukraine, all during the energy peace deal that was announced by President Trump. So we're getting hammered here. If the Starshield would be enabled to operate inside Russia, we would be able to just bomb their aviation, their missile launch sites, and basically stop their strategic bombardment program in its tracks. So, like, if there's a deal to be made to, like, decrease oil prices, okay, we'll take it. Like, leave the sanctions from Russia and just turn on the Starshield all over Russia. We will switch from bombing their oil stuff to bombing their war machine, and we have the capability to just stop it in its tracks. So that's an option on the table.
0: Dmytro, finally, do you sense that the Ukrainian trust in its American partners has gone down the last few days?
3: Well, of course it did. Like, the Starlink limitation, like, was not super critical, but the psychological damage is great. It's now like an unreliable asset that you need to plan around. And you need to be ready that it will be shut down at any time on a whim from across the ocean. So that's a huge blow to trust in the military technology from U.S. overall.
0: That's Dmytro Veselov, a Ukrainian soldier involved in drone targeting from Kyiv. Dmytro, thank you very much.
3: Thank you very much.
0: You're listening to Here and Now.

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1: You need to build a large McMansion just to justify the cost of assembling so much land.
0: A ballot measure in Massachusetts aims to create more affordable starter homes on smaller lots. 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
1: It's Here and Now. Jane Austen fans, and we know there are many of you out there, there's a new film adaptation of her beloved first novel. Sense and Sensibility is the story of a woman and her three daughters forced out of their home when the patriarch dies and their estate goes to the closest male heir. A well-meaning but overbearing relative, Mrs. Jennings, has a plan.
2: My son-in-law, Sir John Middleton, has a cottage to let in Barton, and you can have it for a trifling sum.
3: It would have to be trifling indeed.
2: And I live just a moment away, so I can visit every single day.
4: You are very kind, Mrs. Jennings, although Devonshire is slightly further than we had contemplated.
2: Well, excellent. I'll have you all three married before you know it.
1: But finding husbands for them could be difficult. The girls are without dowries or prospects. Unexpectedly, sisters Eleanor and Marianne both meet the men of their dreams, but obstacles abound. Eleanor's good sense and Marianne's romantic sensibilities are sorely tested. Best-selling novelist Diana Reed and BAFTA-nominated director Georgia Oakley are the pair behind the new adaptation, and they join us now. Welcome.
5: Thank you.
6: Thanks so much for having us.
1: So first, I'm curious how much of Jane Austen's work either of you had read before you became involved in this film.
5: This is Diana. I had read all of Jane Austen's work, and I'd sort of grown up watching all of the film adaptations.
1: Georgia Oakley?
6: Yes, I was an English literature grad, so I also had read all of her work, but a while ago, and it had been a while since I had revisited Sense and Sensibility, but I had such fond memories of reading it when I was a teenager, probably because of the central relationship being so much about the sisters.
1: Well, I'm struck that Sense and Sensibility has been adapted for the screen numerous times before since the early 1970s, including several BBC series and the 1995 Ang Lee film starring Emma Thompson and Hugh Grant that won Thompson an Oscar for screenwriting.
5: I do love that film. And when our producer, India Flint, suggested that I try adapting Sense and Sensibility, my instinct was, it can't be done. It's already been done perfectly. So I went back and I reread the book and then I rewatched the film. And to me, the threshold question before I even started was whether I had something to say about the book that I didn't feel had been said in screen before. And I felt like I did answer that question. And that goes to what Georgia was saying before, which is I think this version, the spine of the narrative and the heart of the love story is about the relationship between the sisters rather than their relationship with their male suitors.
1: Well, let's remind people about those Dashwood romances. Marianne, the second daughter, falls literally for a dashing young man named Willoughby who rescues her and carries her home after she takes a tumble. We have a scene here of what happens after he leaves when Marianne asks a vital question.
7: What did he look like? You were there.
8: Did you not look?
7: I dared not.
8: Why? Because you already had a picture in mind.
7: His courage and spontaneity are as revealing as any portrait. Such a noble soul. I can tell.
8: Yes.
1: We can hear right there how passionate Marianne is, but maybe she doesn't have a lot of common sense.
5: I think that's a very fair description.
6: Yeah, and something else that I loved about Diana's script was that she decided to kind of treat the story as a more of a kind of symbiotic exchanging of values between two sisters, as opposed to Marianne solely learning from Eleanor. Our version of the story focuses on what they need to learn from each other, and we watch them frustrate each other but ultimately learn from each other.
1: Well, Eleanor, the older daughter, is the one who ends up sort of what we would say in modern therapy speak, parentified. She's the one who has to manage the family when things are falling apart. She's drawn to Edward, her sister-in-law's brother, as she confesses to Marianne in this scene. Let's listen.
9: I cannot deny that I think very highly of him.
10: You think highly of him?
9: That I like him, that I greatly esteem him.
10: I like him, I esteem him. Eleanor, use those words again. I shall leave the room.
9: Leave my feelings to be stronger than I've declared.
1: It's so lovely how the passionate sister teases the sensible one. Georgia Oakley, it feels like you're framing Sense and Sensibility as two warring sides of the female psyche. Talk about that.
6: Yeah, I mean, that's just my take is that I feel Austen was probably writing about these two warring sides of herself and that, you know, we all have a little bit of that sense and a little bit of that sensibility within ourselves. And at times there can be a frustration between those things. And this story is so much about the gap between what young women are told they can expect from their lives and what life actually offers them. And so that also comes into it. Yes, Eleanor is the parentified child, but she expects that she will be able to move through the world in a certain way. And ultimately she learns that she can't. And I think that's said to be true for both of them.
1: Diana Reid, I'm struck that, you know, you've written best-selling contemporary coming-of-age novels, which delve into the expectations of young women today in 2026. In adapting this book, how faithful did you want to stay to Austen's voice, her language of 1811, and yet still make it feel modern for today's audiences?
5: My ambition was to replicate the experience of reading the book, which to me is that you encounter a cast of characters who don't express themselves the way that we do and who live very different lives. But the joy of it is that as you get further into their psyche, you realize that under the skin, we're all the same. And if you can empathize with someone in spite of your differences, that to me is so much more profound than if you are just empathizing because those differences have been glossed over. So yeah, the language was really important to me. And also it's just a joy. Like when I'm writing contemporary novels, I have to make sure that people speak realistically, which involves, you know, being inarticulate or saying and ah, or like swearing. And when I was writing this script, you could just ask yourself, what's the most elegant and beautiful way this could possibly be expressed? So yeah, it's going to be a bit of a drag when I go back to talking like we all do.
1: Well, Diana Reid, actually, I'm struck by how closely you hewed to the actual original text of this Regency era dialogue. You know, your script is very much like the book itself, but also it's surprising how some of what Jane Austen wrote feels very modern. You know, love bombing and ghosting, things we think of as contemporary dating concepts, but they actually appear in this story.
5: Yeah, that was one of the things that really struck me when I went back to the book. It's incredible how much the behavior hasn't changed. And although we have a different language around it, and in Austen's time, the shame for being a victim of those behaviors fell on the woman. But yeah, the way that Willoughby treats Marianne, for example, it's actually incredible how textbook it is. He love bombs her and then he goes, sir. And then he asks to be friends. I don't know what that third one's called, but I think we should pathologize that too.
1: Georgia Oakley, you have said that you wanted to highlight the natural world in this adaptation. We see a lot of outdoor scenes. You had all these windswept fields and unkempt hair and loose, unbuttoned garments. Instead of the kind of traditional drawing room, beautiful, exquisite scenes that we're so used to in costume dramas, explain your vision and why you wanted to make this distinction from what we are used to with Regency era TV and movies.
6: For me, it was important for the characters to feel human. My experience sometimes with films of this kind was that I struggled sometimes to relate to the characters because of the various kind of barriers between me, the audience, and them as the characters. And sometimes that is to do with the way that they wear their hair or the way that every scene is completely pristine in terms of the production design and also the costumes and also the hair. And when we're talking about a story that's so much to do with who gets to inherit and all of these kind of really knotty, complicated themes, and we're finding a family who are in mourning at the beginning of the story, I questioned whether or not everything would be quite as pristine as we are used to seeing. And so I worked with my heads of department to create a look that felt a little bit wilder and more kind of unbuttoned, I guess.
1: Mm. Well, your lovely film is, of course, the latest adaptation of Jane Austen's work, but there have been so many others. There's even a biographical podcast called Finding Jane Austen. And I wonder what the two of you think, why she continues to find such an audience more than 200 years after her death.
5: This is Diana. I think she had this really striking combination of a critical mind and an open heart. Her writing is so alive to social structures and the way that our circumstances can oppress us. But then she's also incredibly insightful about how character can triumph over circumstance, and in particular, how the alchemy of two people who really see and understand each other can allow individuals to flourish, even in a society that perhaps doesn't want them to express their full selves. And I think that's just such a timeless story and it's always going to have resonance.
1: Georgia, was there anything you wanted to add?
6: For me, this isn't just a story about women looking for husbands. It's about women looking to construct happy and fulfilled lives in a world where the rules have been entirely written by men for men. And I think that that's something that we can all relate to. And that's probably why her work has had such longevity. You know, she doesn't always announce the things that she's writing about. For instance, in this story, you know, patriarchy is not announced as like the villain with a capital V. But at the same time, it is a story about who gets to own property, who gets to inherit, who gets to make a mistake and still be deemed respectable. And I think she was just extraordinarily good at exposing systems like that without necessarily announcing it as some kind of political manifesto. And that makes her writing contemporary in a way.
1: That's BAFTA-nominated director Georgia Oakley and best-selling novelist and now screenwriter Diana Reid. They're the pair behind the new adaptation of Jane Austen's Sense and Sensibility. Thank you both so much for joining us.
6: Thank you. Thank you so much.
1: The film opens in theaters tomorrow. It's Here and Now.

Live from NPR News in Boston, I'm Steve Brown. Officials say Ukraine has launched a drone and missile attack on a Russian oil refinery. The strikes come hours after Ukrainian President Volodymyr Zelensky said that a brief energy infrastructure truce spurned by Moscow was over amid deepening tensions with Washington. Russia's defense ministry says that Ukraine launched a major attack on a facility southeast of Moscow early today. It says that air defenses downed 4 Ukrainian Flamingo missiles and 69 drones, but drone fragments sparked a fire at the refinery. Witnesses in Yemen's port city of Aden say they heard at least 6 explosions near the palace used by the internationally recognized government. The explosions caused panic among residents who fled the area. A direct strike on the presidential compound constitutes an escalation in the regional fighting between Yemen's government and Iran-backed Houthis. A new AP NORC poll finds that a strong majority of voters believe President Trump is falling short at home and abroad, and they want major change in the upcoming midterm elections. Registered voters who identify as Democrats are more enthusiastic than Republican voters about casting a ballot. More voters want Democrats to win control of Congress and have a more negative view of Republicans. 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
1: It's Here and Now. Pittsburgh, Pennsylvania is considering one of the most generous parental leave policies in the country, and the rationale is unique. Here's Oliver Morrison with the nonprofit news outlet Pittsburgh's Public Source.
2: Right now, 14 states have a paid parental leave policy, but there's no federal policy. The Federal Family and Medical Leave Act provides time off, but it doesn't offer any pay. So it's only helpful to those people who can afford to go without pay. Sarah Inamorato is the chief executive of Allegheny County, which includes Pittsburgh. The progressive Democrat says leaders like her can't stand by when families are clamoring for help.
3: People are so tired of having elected bodies not do what they care about.
2: So she is leading an effort to pass the country's first local parental leave policy in a state that doesn't have one. The proposal would require businesses to pay out 100% of worker salaries for 12 weeks. Most state policies only pay a portion of worker salaries. During her advocacy this summer, she shared that she was pregnant with her first child. Inamorato already secured leave for county government employees, including herself.
4: I will be so disappointed in myself as the first county executive who will give birth in office to not be able to provide parental leave for other families who are struggling every day.
2: The leave would also be the first proposed as a public health measure, a way to increase breastfeeding, vaccination uptake, and postpartum mental health. But businesses are not happy. It isn't just big businesses. Coffee shops and yoga studios say they can't afford it. Here's John Graff, a local business owner at a public hearing in June.
5: For local shops, the restaurants, the places you like to go on your main streets, this isn't a public health problem, it's a math problem. And the math simply does not add up.
2: The new policy received more than 1,500 public comments, more than any single issue in recent memory. Hundreds from business owners and administrators who oppose the policy, and about twice as many in favor of the policy, including from Marshall Robinson, a nurse at a Pittsburgh maternity hospital. She didn't have access to paid leave for her first pregnancy and ended up with postpartum depression after returning to work too soon.
6: I had a difficult pregnancy and a difficult delivery, and I didn't have the time or the support I needed to recover. With my second child, I did have access to better parental leave. The difference was life-changing.
2: So far, paid parental leave has only become law in states controlled by Democrats. Allegheny County's policy would be the first in a purple or red state. Chris Borick, a politics professor at Lehigh University, says paid parental leave is popular among voters. And so if it's successful, the new policy could catch the attention of leaders in liberal pockets of conservative states like Memphis or Houston or Kansas City.
7: They have some very blue islands and some very red political seas. And, you know, on those islands, they'll be watching.
2: After listening to business leaders, Inamorato's administration made changes to the proposal. It now includes an exception for small businesses with fewer than 15 workers. Inamorato says local progressives need to take pragmatic steps like this.
8: Everyday people don't win on progressive rhetoric alone. They need policies to actually move through whatever process they need to go through.
2: For NPR News in Pittsburgh, I'm Oliver Morrison.
1: The Allegheny County Council is expected to give the policy a final vote next week. We'll keep you updated. It's Here and Now.

0: Florida Republican Maria Elvira Salazar shocked her party last month when she criticized President Trump's immigration policies in a campaign ad.
1: The same Hispanics who helped you get to the White House in 2024 feel betrayed today.
0: Now the lawmaker is in a competitive re-election fight that could shape control of Congress. That story from Miami-Dade County on the next Morning Edition from NPR News.

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2: I'm Scott Tong in Washington, D.C. This is Here and Now. In the Democratic Republic of Congo, confirmed cases of Ebola have surpassed 9,000 and more than 4,300 people have died. According to Doctors Without Borders, this outbreak is disproportionately impacting children, with the youngest children facing the highest risk of death. Dr. Jean Jr. is a pediatrician with Doctors Without Borders, just returned from the DRC where she was treating Ebola patients. Dr. Jr. is a pediatric emergency medicine physician at Lurie Children's Hospital in Chicago, also assistant professor of pediatrics at Northwestern University. Dr. Jr., welcome.
3: Thank you so much for having me.
2: What is the most striking thing you saw in the Democratic Republic of Congo?
3: I would say that the most striking thing I saw were the efforts of local staff, who, some of whom have worked on Ebola before and who now see it back in their community again, to show up and make another try at it and try to save lives in some of the most difficult working conditions.
2: Yeah. You're a pediatrician. Why does this Ebola virus disproportionately impact children?
3: That is a great question. And I will be honest, there's not a study that I can quote to give you a definitive answer on it. Mm. I do have some hypotheses. One of the most dangerous parts about Ebola that I learned about was that it really is a virus that ends up targeting caregivers and people who receive care, and it kind of spreads in that way. Let's say that someone gets sick at home, a grandparent, for instance. Oftentimes, the person who might be caring for that grandparent is the grandparent's child, who is the mother of the family.
2: Mm-hmm.
3: Oftentimes, women are doing caretaking labor in the household, not solely women, but often, for instance. That mother might be caring for this grandfather. They don't know that he has Ebola, but are cleaning up vomit, cleaning up diarrhea, etc. They go
2: to breastfeed. And those are means of transmission. Yeah.
3: And interact with the child. Yeah. So that's just one example.
2: Yeah. What are the symptoms for children, for young children?
3: So the thing that makes Ebola incredibly difficult is that the symptoms can be very, very broad. It's very difficult to distinguish Ebola at the outset from any other common illnesses, from just any other viral illness that's not necessarily dangerous, to malaria, to sepsis from a bacteria. So fever, vomiting, diarrhea, abdominal pain, sore throat, body aches. There are a whole host of symptoms. So it really is just indistinguishable from any other sick patient in many cases at the outset.
2: But these young kids, I mean, it's clear they're really sick.
3: They can look extraordinarily sick. And so some children will come in unconscious. Some children will not have urinated in a long time. Their kidneys have already shut down. Some children don't necessarily look horrible when they come in, but then the thing with children is that they can just change on a dime.
2: Really?
3: Where they looked okay in the morning, and by the afternoon, they're near death.
2: Oh my goodness, wow.
3: Yeah.
2: So given the resources that your team had in the Democratic Republic of Congo, how did you treat children?
3: For Ebola, unfortunately, as of now, there's not, for this strain of Ebola, an approved treatment. I wish there were. People are working on it, but it really comes back to what we call supportive care. So that means the basics. You know, if the child has a low level of oxygen or difficulty breathing, then we give supplemental oxygen to try to support them. If the child has dehydration, which pretty much everyone has, we give fluids. Given that Ebola is often indistinguishable from other causes of febrile illness. We also treat for malaria. We treat for bacterial infections with antibiotics. And we really keep an eye on the child's blood sugar to make sure that their blood sugar doesn't get low.
2: So it sounds like the best you can do is you're helping them ride it out, given that there's no approved antiviral. There's also no vaccine. Is that correct?
3: That's correct. As of now, there's no approved vaccine for this strain of Ebola virus. And it's basically like the body at this point has to fight it. And we're trying to support the body to do that and give the best chance possible so that people can at least have a chance at it, basically. Mm. Without this, there's little to no chance, but at least to give people a chance.
2: Should we assume the mortality rate for children is notably high?
3: It is, unfortunately. And that's the hardest part of the job.
2: How do you talk to the parents?
3: I really try to keep parents updated. Parents are our allies in caring for children with Ebola. And I would just be very transparent with the families and list all the things that we are doing. We're struggling. It's your child is still extremely sick. Just to help people understand that everything is being done for their child. Mm-hmm. Because if you can't save a child, at the very least you can do, like at the very least you can just honor that child and that family by showing that we care about your child enough, your child matters enough, that we are doing everything in our power to try to treat that child, even if they're not going to have a good outcome.
2: Yeah. Can I ask you, Dr. Junior, how you personally reflect on what you saw? You're a pediatrician, you see these kind of cases, but it can't be easy for you.
3: To be honest, and I tell this to when I'm mentoring trainees and students who are interested in going into medicine, and especially pediatrics, and especially people who want to go into pediatrics and do global health work, you have to live with the possibility that you will have young, vulnerable patients who pass away, especially in global contexts where the mortality rate is so much higher. And you have to find some way to live with that because it is very heavy. And for me, the way that I personally do that is to wake up each morning and say, I'm going to try my very, very hardest and make the effort. And if a child who I'm working with Ebola does not make it, I always say, what can we do? What can we do better for the next case? What can we do better as a team? You know, is there anything? And if the answer is really like there wasn't, then structurally, what can we do better so that the healthcare system of the Democratic Republic of the Congo has the funds to provide higher levels of care? You know, it's not a coincidence that mortality rates from Ebola are much higher in the Democratic Republic of the Congo than in countries with many more resources. But there's also hope, and there are those patients who do make it through, and that really helps as well. And the gratitude of families who, even if their child doesn't make it, they know that they saw you. They saw you in the space suit, in the 90-degree heat, hustling, like getting the child fluids, doing all this stuff. And so the gratitude from families helps, but it's just really trying to honor that child. And I feel like the best way to honor the child is to not give up and say, well, it's just too hard, I don't want to do it. But it's to dig in even further and say, there must be something more we can do. There must be something that we can do better. We just have to keep searching for it and keep trying.
2: Yeah. And finally, Dr. Junior, you're recently back in the States. You had to go through 3 weeks or so of quarantine on the way back to get here. When you think back to your work on Ebola, is there one name, is there one face that stays with you?
3: I will say there was a very sweet 16-year-old confirmed Ebola case who we worked really, really hard to save and who pulled through. And the day that he went home, there was a ceremony for him. His mother came. And you know how in some communities in sub-Saharan Africa, moms sometimes carry their babies on their back because it's just like, it's a convenient way to carry sometimes.
2: Yeah.
3: So this 16-year-old who's now just about as tall as the mom when she came up to like come see him and take him home for the first time, literally goes to put him on her back. Oh. And he's like almost as tall as her. And it was just the funniest, sweetest moment. And, you know, he's always going to be her
2: baby. That's still what you do, right?
3: He is always her baby. And it was just, it was really heartwarming. And that is one case that will stay with me.
2: Oh. Dr. Gene Jr. is a pediatrician who's been working with Doctors Without Borders in the Democratic Republic of Congo treating Ebola patients. Dr. Jr., thank you very much.
3: Thank you.
2: You're listening to Here and Now.

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1: It's Here and Now. Cornell University is banning fraternity parties through the end of the school year. It's the latest response to a shocking lawsuit filed by a former student against the university, the Chi Phi fraternity, and seven members of the frat whom the student accuses of a gang rape in the frat house in 2024. Studies show Greek life is associated with higher rates of sexual assault on college campuses. Fraternity members have been found to be three times more likely to commit sexual assault than other males on the same campus. And sorority women are 74% more likely to be sexually assaulted than other college women. So can fraternities be reformed, or should they be banned outright? Our next guest is an expert on the history of white fraternities and the challenges in reforming them. Nicholas Surrett is chair of the Department of Gender and Women's Studies at the University of Wisconsin-Madison. Professor Surrett, thanks for joining us.
2: Thank you for having me.
1: So you recently wrote an essay for the Wall Street Journal about the challenges in reforming or banning fraternities. You cited a hazing case at your own university that happened just a few weeks ago. Tell us what happened.
2: Sure. So at the Alpha Epsilon Pi fraternity, police were given an anonymous tip and they arrived to find about 30 18-year-old pledges in various states of undress, covered with food and condiments, suffering physical injuries that were consistent with assault. They were being hazed. And in Wisconsin, hazing is a crime.
1: And yet that fraternity house was not officially recognized by the university?
2: That's correct. So the fraternity itself owns the house, and the fraternity used to be an officially recognized fraternity on campus, but about 10 years ago, it had misbehaved in other ways and so became an unaffiliated fraternity. That is, the university doesn't recognize it as an official student organization, and yet the National recognizes it as a chapter, so it continues to recruit members into membership.
1: And so your research shows that even sometimes when fraternities are banned, they simply shift their activities off campus, but they remain very popular, correct?
2: That's correct. So most fraternity activities are off campus anyway, especially if the fraternities own their own houses. But what it means is they can't openly recruit on campus, but they don't cease to operate as organizations that still attract students, still host, importantly, parties that students attend.
1: So the data shows that fraternity members are more likely than other college males to commit sexual assault. You've taken a historical look at white fraternities. Are there certain elements inherent in the culture of these groups that perpetuate violence or assault?
2: I would say two things in particular, and they're joined together. One, people who join fraternities, which are single-sex organizations in a co-ed campus, are those who are interested in a certain version of masculinity. They want their masculinity affirmed. This masculinity in the 20th century is very much tied to heterosexuality. And then that relates to the second thing, which is that fraternities often emphasize sexual success with women. They boast about it. They've been doing this since the 1920s, and I found evidence from the 1970s onwards of incidents like what happened at Cornell of, sexual assault, gang rape of incapacitated and intoxicated women. One notorious incident of this happened with the Zeta Psi fraternity at Dartmouth College, where student reporters for the Dartmouth newspaper found newsletters called the Zeet Mouth that documented all of the exploitation that the brothers claimed they had had. Patented date rape techniques, for instance, and the sex that they had coerced out of unwilling women.
1: Oh, gosh. I mean, it's horrible to hear about this, and it makes you wonder if university officials have tried to abolish frats that have been found to engage in illegal behavior and have had trouble abolishing them. Can frats be reformed? Certainly not all fraternities, not all members of fraternities are engaging in this kind of behavior. So what would such reforms look like?
2: It's hard to say. So there are lots of things that universities do for all students. That is, there when students enter there as freshmen or first year students, they have workshops on consent.

0: they are unable to get rid of them entirely.
1: One thing that some universities have had success with, but I think it would be challenging to get the national fraternities to agree, is co-education for fraternities. That is, make them mixed sex organizations. The evidence indicates that as a mixed sex organization, fraternity brothers are far less likely to objectify women and mistreat them because they see them as their peers. But this runs counter to much of what fraternity men believe fraternity is about.
0: Nicholas Surrett is a professor and chair of the Department of Gender and Women's Studies at the University of Wisconsin-Madison. Thank you so much for joining us.
1: Thank you for having me.
0: Here and Now is a production of NPR and WBUR. I'm Indira Lakshmanan in Boston.
2: And I'm Scott Tong in Washington, D.C. It's Here and Now.
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2: I'm Scott Tong. President Trump says he'll hold at least 30 rallies around the country to support Republican midterm candidates. Is he helping or hurting them? And we check in on that close Senate race in Texas that Democrats want to flip. Our weekly politics roundtable we'll discuss next time in Here and Now.

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2: It was actually going pretty well until the Trump administration. It was actually going pretty well until the Trump administration took the United States out of the fight against extreme poverty and reducing the pollution that feeds climate change.
3: The world made tremendous progress against hunger and poverty, more progress than ever before in human history.
2: Longtime activist David Beckman calls himself a poverty abolitionist. Coming up, he updates us on the price people are paying since the U.S. government stopped being a leader in humanitarian aid.
3: Progress is slowing down because, you know, it's a real loss of leadership and resources.
2: And author Tim Egan reminds us how Ireland's 19th century legacy had an impact on what America would become.
4: And the famine was a horrible tragedy, and it lives deep in our bones right now. But it's also the tale of the human spirit.
2: Hear the story of a remarkable Irish American and a look at how we tackle the challenges we face today. It's just ahead on Travel with Rick Steves.
5: Live from NPR News, I'm Lakshmi Singh. The Fort Hood shooter's execution in December won't be live streamed after all. Today, President Trump announced on social media he canceled those plans. Trump reversed course after Defense Secretary Pete Hegseth elicited strong opposition from Democrats and Republicans. Vice President J.D. Vance was among those who said he would not watch Nidal Hassan's execution. The Republican Party is facing the prospect of losing control of Congress in the November midterm elections. At a White House Rose Garden event a short time ago, President Trump checked off a long list of states where he has campaigned for Republican candidates in recent weeks.
6: And we got a lot of them left. We have averaging about one and a half a day.
5: A Pew Research Center survey conducted this fall reveals many voters are worried about prices and affordability. 70% of U.S. adults say they've cut back on spending for extras, such as eating out or streaming services. 54% say they have not been able to save money for the future. The FBI and the U.S. Postal Inspection Service are looking into a series of suspicious

0: mailings sent to election offices in some states. NPR's Hansi Lo Wang reports officials say some of the mailings contained a powdery white substance.
1: It's not clear who sent the mail to election officials in states including Louisiana, Ohio, and Oklahoma. Deputy Chief Inspector Brendan Donahue says the U.S. Postal Inspection Service was able to stop the delivery of at least one of the mailings.
2: Some of the letters have contained an unknown substance, and we're working closely with our law enforcement partners to respond to each incident.
1: With less than 3 weeks until November 3rd, voting officials around the country are working to carry out the midterm elections, and the investigation has not stopped early voting. In a statement, the National Association of Secretaries of State and the National Association of State Election Directors say, quote, "Those who administer our election should never fear for their safety while carrying out their essential duties." Hansi Lo Wang, NPR News.
0: Israel says commercial goods have not entered Gaza for the last several days. It's blaming Hamas for imposing high taxes on Palestinian merchants. NPR's Daniel Estrin has more.
3: Israel says merchants in Gaza refused to import goods because Hamas imposed high taxes and threatened merchants. Hamas called it a voluntary payment. Because of the crisis, commercial goods did not enter Gaza over the last 2 days, cutting off about 50% of all shipments of essential items to Gaza. Market prices in Gaza have skyrocketed. Shayna Lowe of the Norwegian Refugee Council Aid Group.
4: Any disruption to the flow of goods, whether they're humanitarian or commercial, is a shock to the system in Gaza.
3: In Gaza, a Palestinian truckers union blamed Israel for halting the shipments. Gaza's 2 million people face a humanitarian crisis with Israeli restrictions on aid supplies.
0: That's Daniel Estrin. It's NPR. The Irish novelist Sally Rooney and her publisher say her books will no longer be sold in Britain because of her support for a pro-Palestinian group the British government has banned. Rooney is a longtime supporter of Palestinian causes. NPR's Lauren Freyer has the latest from London.
5: Sally Rooney has said she'll donate book profits to Palestine Action, a protest group the British government has labeled a terror organization. That makes it illegal to voice or give any support to the group. Rooney's publisher says the label also means that it can't send Rooney her British earnings. And that, it says, is a, quote, unconscionable situation for a publisher. Rooney says she is in full agreement to stop British sales of her books, which include Normal People and Conversations with Friends, both of which have also been adapted for TV. Rooney says she's been honest about her beliefs and is, quote, wholly prepared to accept the consequences. Lauren Freyer, NPR News, London.
0: In the U.S., businesses are paying higher prices before products reach the store shelves. Some of those costs could be passed along to customers. The Labor Department reports wholesale prices were 6.3% higher in September than they were the year before. Gasoline and diesel prices have been surging, a result of the U.S. war with Iran, although President Trump has pinned the diesel price hike on Ukraine's attacks on Russia oil refineries. By the way, Ukraine has resumed its attacks on Russia's oil facilities. The cost of diesel has become a political liability for President Trump and the GOP ahead of the midterms. I'm Lakshmi Singh, NPR News.
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0: In the last couple of decades, I've been impressed by the quiet progress behind the scenes in combating the causes of poverty, disease, and hunger around the world. It's been a major focus of my own philanthropy. But as anti-poverty activist David Beckman puts it, the second Trump administration has now pushed that progress into reverse. David updates us on what it takes to abolish extreme poverty on today's Travel with Rick Steves. Ireland in the 1840s provides harsh lessons from its own time of famine. A bit later in the hour, Tim Egan reminds us of one man's tale of resilience, escaping English executioners and ending up as governor of the new Montana Territory. Margaret Mead once said, "Only a small group of thoughtful, committed citizens can change the world." Well, David Beckman has spent much of his life putting that idea into practice. As a pastor, as an economist with the World Bank, as a longtime president of Bread for the World, and as a passionate advocate for ending hunger and poverty, his work has taken him from rural Ghana and Bangladesh to testifying in the halls of Congress. His new book, Poverty Abolitionists: Faith, Activism, and Hope for Difficult Times, looks at how ordinary people of all beliefs can help reduce poverty both close to home and around the world. And most importantly, why we must have a heart for the poor and work for positive social change. David, thanks for being here.
1: Thanks for having me. I'm really grateful.
0: Yeah, no, I've never done this to kick off an interview, David, but your story is so amazing. I've just got to share this with our listeners. David is an economist, Lutheran pastor, and activist. He grew up in Nebraska, graduated from Yale, studied in rural Ghana, and then went on to earn a master's from the London School of Economics, worked in rural Bangladesh, and then worked at the World Bank as an economist for 15 years. He served for 29 years as the president of Bread for the World and was awarded the World Food Prize in 2010. He also founded the Alliance to End Hunger. Beckman now leads the Circle of Protection, a coalition of Christian leaders advocating for programs that serve low-income people. He's testified before Congress more than 20 times, been awarded 8 honorary doctorates, and is the author of 7 books. His latest book is Poverty Abolitionists. Whoa, David, your mom must be really proud. That's quite a career.
1: My dad would be more proud than my mom. My mom would say, stay humble.
0: Oh, stay humble. That's a good advice from your mom. You know, you've been inspiring me for, I think, over 30 years, and you're still at it. You know, you're even older than me. What about retirement? You going to retire?
1: Yo-Yo Ma says that when you retire, you get to do what you want to do. So I'm really blessed to be able to continue to contribute in my retirement.
0: Yeah, and it must be very, very gratifying. I'm going to remember that answer to that question. David, you dedicated 29 years of your life to running Bread for the World. What is Bread for the World, and was it worth that much of your life? That's like a third of your life you spent running that organization.
1: It's a wonderful organization. It has people all over the country, churches all over the country that work together to urge Congress and the U.S. government to do their part to reduce hunger. So they tackle specific issues. They try to find issues where the two parties can work together, and then they push. And they've got staff in Washington and all that apparatus, but most importantly, they have activists in every congressional district in the country. And so they can mobilize lobbying with every member of Congress. And it works over and over again. Bread for the World has helped to deliver really dramatic changes for hungry people.
0: And being an advocacy organization, that basically means lobbying for something, and they're advocating, giving hungry people a voice at the table.
1: Usually people think of lobbyists as people who are paid to work for corporations. This is people who aren't paid. Maybe they pray for hungry people, and so then they decide to speak up for hungry people. In fact, during those 29 years, the world made tremendous progress against hunger and poverty, more progress than ever before in human history. Bread for the World helped a bit with that, but what the U.S. government did during that period helped a lot.
0: What's one concrete thing, David? Because a lot of people have their tough time getting around, how does this work? What's just one concrete triumph that Bread for the World made, for example, with our
1: maybe
0: government?
1: Maybe the most dramatic one was debt relief for really poor, highly indebted countries. when we first started a campaign for that in the run-up to the year 2000, no politician wanted to touch it. But, you know, people across the country rallied, and so one by one, members of Congress lined up in favor of it, both Republicans and Democrats. And the U.S. and the other industrialized countries in the world did write down debts in 30 low-income, relatively well-governed countries. And most of that money that they now had was used to eliminate tuition for public education, for public primary school. So parents who would have otherwise just sent their boys, sent the boys and the girls. And what that meant was that a whole generation of girls in those countries got to go to school, learn to read and write.
0: You know, that's interesting because in the news now, we're spending a quarter of our government's budget on interest to our debt. And we're a wealthy country. But if you're a country whose per capita income is $500 a year or something like that, and half of your government's budget is paying interest to the rich countries that loaned you money, that's pretty much structural poverty, isn't it?
1: Right.
0: And that's what they were saddled with.
1: Exactly. And it's hard to get out of. And once a poor country goes into debt, it's hard. It's, you know, what we need is an international bankruptcy law. You know, so that countries who are can't possibly pay their debt have a chance to get on their feet and be productive.
0: And this whole generous forgiving of international debt, it was embraced by Democrats and Republicans. And I'm thankful for the Republican involvement in that because it came with that precondition that people get shipshape in their government and be responsible with the money.
1: Right.
0: That's kind of nostalgic for Democrats and Republicans to work together that way. This is Travel with Rick Steves, and David Beckman's our guest now. He's a retired economist, a Lutheran pastor, and a tireless advocate for ending hunger and poverty. His work with the World Bank and with Bread for the World earned him 8 honorary doctorates and the prestigious World Food Prize. His latest book is Poverty Abolitionists, Faith, Activism, and Hope for Difficult Times. It invites readers of all faiths or of no faith to take action against poverty. To learn more about David and his work, his website is davidbeckman.net. That's Beckman with 2 N's. Hey, let's look back with just a, I've got a lightning round of questions here to get to know you and your passions a little better. Of all your travels, share with me a moment that broke your heart and one that brought you great joy.
1: Well, you and I traveled together to Ethiopia just before the pandemic. Both of us, I think, found that what we saw really encouraging. Ethiopia is a really poor country, and we went to Tigray, the area where there have been famines repeatedly. It's a really dry country, but we saw that they've developed agriculture, they've developed education. Most impressively, the local people, with support from the government, have reforested the mountains. So because of that, they now get more rainfall than they would otherwise, and the groundwater level has gone up. So I just thought that was extraordinary.
0: I remember standing with you there, and you know so much more about this than I do, and I just was looking at some terraced hillsides, and you were just like gazing for the first time at Eden, you know? You just said, look what they've done. They've terraced that. They've got trees. The local people say trees make rain, you know? And that was just very inspiring. What broke your heart?
1: 2 years later, the ethnic conflict in Tigray moved into a civil war, a really vicious civil war. But ethnic conflict is still a huge problem in Ethiopia. You know, the people that we saw, I'm guessing that some of those people died or were raped. And certainly it was a huge setback for the region.
0: It seemed very positive. It seemed very hopeful. It seemed like life was turning a corner in Ethiopia. I remember when we were there, the leader was famously above the tribal priorities and the clan kind of feeling.
1: Right.
0: And apparently he wasn't able to maintain that I'm an Ethiopian rather than somebody representing a certain ethnicity within that country.
1: Right. You know, Ethiopians continue to work, and a group of Ethiopian church leaders came to Washington not too long ago, and I was just struck that they're focusing on ethnic conflict and ways that they can maintain peace among the various ethnic groups in Ethiopia. So trying to train people to be peacemakers, to have that as an identity, so that is when there's fighting starting to break out, that they are trained and feel responsible.
0: Isn't that in the Beatitudes? Isn't there a fine difference between peacemakers and peacekeepers?
1: I don't know.
0: Look into that, because I think it says peacemakers more than peacekeepers.
1: Hey, yes, I see what you mean, yeah.
0: Hey, David, I'm curious. Tell me a national political figure who was particularly impactful in fighting hunger that you think deserves special appreciation in our country.
1: Well, I'd say George W. Bush, because nobody expected him to focus on Africa. But in fact, he turned out to do more good in Africa than any other president that we've had, either before or since.
0: Specifically, what did he do? What did he promote?
1: Well, he was moved, I think, by his faith to propose a major U.S. effort to help Africa cope with the AIDS pandemic. It's been tremendously successful, saved a lot of lives. And then he also, you know, he was a Republican and he was skeptical of some international aid, and he set up an agency called the Millennium Challenge Account. It provides assistance to countries that are using the money well. And I think it's, you know, partly because it went through Congress, Democrats and Republicans both influenced the structure. Mm-hmm. But it's another example. I mean, partly it was a channel through which George W. Bush and his party could increase aid.
0: Right.
1: And effective aid.
0: And it was effective. It proved to be effective. Tell me a foreign leader that you think has contributed mightily to fighting global poverty that deserves a little recognition.
1: President Lula of Brazil. He's had two terms. During his first term, Brazil cut poverty in half in 10 years.
0: Imagine that.
1: Lula's also providing international leadership for progress against hunger and poverty.
0: We'll examine the human price of ignoring climate change in just a minute as we continue with David Beckman on Travel with Rick Steves. Later in the hour, Tim Egan tells us about a remarkable Irishman of the 19th century whose escape to America helped to change Ireland and the USA.

0: David Beckman's our special guest right now on Travel with Rick Steves. He's a former World Bank economist, and during his 29 years as president of Bread for the World, he helped secure U.S. government support for efforts at reducing poverty and hunger domestically and around the world. On a personal note, I've long admired Bread for the World's role in reducing poverty, and I help raise contributions for their work each year. I also wrote the foreword for David's book, Poverty Abolitionists. And David helped me produce a public TV documentary on the needs and progress being made in Ethiopia and Guatemala. David, you helped me scout when I was doing the public television special, Hunger and Hope, Lessons Learned in Ethiopia and Guatemala. I'll never forget meeting that farmer, Abdi. Do you remember him in Ethiopia?
1: Exactly.
0: In Tigray. And he took us out behind his farm and he had this big tank. And if I remember, it was all the sewer from all of his cattle. And he was turning it into methane. And he showed us how that had a little pipe that went into his adobe hut. And then he struck a match and he lighted his lantern. And it was just so cool to think that he had light and he didn't need to cut down trees to have his heater. And then there were so many moments. I remember you introduced me to a woman who was raising goats or some kind of cattle. And she, instead of marching her cattle to the nearest market, she would use her cell phone, her mobile phone, to call and find out what are the going rates for my goat. And she would walk to a different market if they were paying more for their goat. And I thought, hey, these people are getting on board with the global economy here.
1: And that's happened all over the world. I think it's really important for people to know that we've made dramatic progress against poverty and hunger all over the world. But now progress is grinding to a halt. And it's mainly because of policies of our government. So, you know, the book's about 10 effective ways to push back and get progress against poverty in our country and around the world going again.
0: You know, a lot of people who care about this are, you know, they're sort of heartbroken when the Trump administration just destroyed USAID. But in your book, you talk about other changes of government policy that have also had an impact. We kind of have an idea what happened when Trump dismembered USAID. What are some other policies that have had a dramatic impact on this fight to end hunger?
1: Well, the destruction of AID, it was devastating. 500,000 to 1 million people lost their lives because aid for health programs and humanitarian relief in places where a lot of people are deathly hungry. And a Harvard University study thinks that 14 million people will lose their lives by the year 2030.
0: 14 million in the next 4 years.
1: But then in addition to that, it's especially problematic for poor people that the U.S. government no longer partners with the rest of the world to try to slow down climate change. We're experiencing climate change here for sure, but it's more severe in the tropics. So subsistence farmers are completely devastated when the rains don't come, when the rains don't come when they should. And then a third thing is wars, especially war in the Middle East. It's caused increased poverty, in some places severe hunger, and then it's also raised prices for groceries and gas, not just in the United States, but in many other countries all around the world.
0: So all of these together are having a real, they're slowing down the progress we're making on fighting hunger. I remember you used to be so excited that we've cut extreme poverty on the planet by 50% in one decade, but now that trajectory is ticking up. When you said 14 million people by United Nations estimates will die because of this change in America's leadership in the fight against hunger, 14 million people, these are not headline-grabbing deaths. These are slow-motion, agonizing deaths of real people. And I'm sort of burdened with this frustration that in the United States, we're such caring people. And, you know, if there's a tragedy, a school shooting, if there's a natural disaster, our hearts go out, and they should. But if you take all of those tragedies together and you compare them to, those are fast, headline-grabbing in a lot of cases. If you compare it to this slow, grinding, demoralizing tragedy of people dying of poverty in such a wealthy world, how do you break through to people's hearts to understand that this is worth headlines, but it's just too slow motion?
1: Well, you know, I think one answer is travel. You know, if you travel to Guatemala and help paint a school or do some other task, you know, they'll get to know people, they'll socialize, they'll understand that these people are poor, but they are hospitable, hardworking, and an experience like that changes people's attitudes toward the rest of the world.
0: And you come home and you realize love thy neighbor has nothing to do with proximity.
1: Right, right, because you met people. And they were nice, they were generous to you.
0: You got to take the initiative. I always say you can go to Managua or you can go to Mazatlan, you know. And it is an option that people have. There's a lot of good people that could stand a little bit of reality travel.
1: You know, we can learn a lot. We can read about the rest of the world. We can see TV shows, videos about the rest of the world. They help to build empathy and understanding of the...
0: Okay, you just...
1: Of the severe problems a lot of people
0: you
1: face.
0: You just teed it up. I just can't resist to plug the show that you helped me write and produce. Hunger and Hope, Lessons Learned in Ethiopian Guatemala on public television all over the country. You can watch it anytime on your local public television streaming
1: great show.
0: App.
1: And also your documentary on Iran. That was wonderful.
0: These are more pertinent now than I hoped they would be at this point. This is Travel with Rick Steves. We're talking with David Beckman. And he's one of the foremost U.S. advocates for people struggling with hunger and poverty, both in the United States and around the world. His new book is Poverty Abolitionists, and his website is davidbeckman.net. And that's Beckman with two N's. David, I think a lot of people are understandably cynical about development aid because of the way it used to be done. How do you respond to them?
1: Well, over the last 20 years, 30 years, we've dramatically improved the quality of aid as well as increased the quantity. One thing that's happened is that the systems are more transparent so that people in this country and in the countries that are where the investments are happening, they can know what's going on and can hold governments accountable for delivering. That's a big change. It's also, I think it's really hard to have aid program that delivers poverty reduction and at the same time buys an Air Force base for the United States. And one setback that's happening right now is that aid programs to African countries for health care, for example, for a malaria program, the agreement is, okay, I mean, these are confidential agreements, but probably the agreement is we'll help you deal with malaria if we can have access to mineral rights. It is very difficult to handle, the aid program will tend to veer in the direction of what's good for the donor.
0: You know, that's an interesting notion because a lot of people don't understand that if you just simply help alleviate poverty with no strings attached, it can be a self-serving investment in stability and a good market and so on. Talk a little bit about that.
1: When Asia really experienced its most rapid development, it was great for U.S. exports, especially agricultural exports. You know, when other countries are thriving, they can buy what we make. Maybe the most important thing is that if people have opportunities, if they've got a chance, they're more likely to work together on issues like global health. You know, right? If we were going to avoid the next pandemic, we need the world to work together to contain viruses, to take care of that. And similarly on climate change, we're not going to deal with the wildfires and the heat and all that we're experiencing if we don't work together to slow down climate change.
0: You know, when you say work together, it brings me back to a dinner you and I had in a fancy hotel in Addis Ababa with all the diplomats and so on. And it blew me away how you knew most of the people in that room. And there was a sort of a collegial, and they were from, it was a United Nations of aid workers, and it was a very collegial feel. It was very positive. To me, it was very hopeful. Remind me a little bit of the specifics about that, and that if we met these same people in that dining room today, what would the vibe be?
1: Well, you wouldn't. A lot of them have been fired. They mm-hmm. have been laid off. There aren't as many people from the U.S. that are involved in Ethiopia trying to solve problems. And I think the aid workers would tend to be pretty depressed about the policy context. Still, I think there are people, really, especially local people. You know, they keep working. As I remember, there were people from Ethiopia in that room, too.
0: Oh, yeah.
1: And those folks are still at it. They're trying to do the best they can to help their people in a more difficult environment.
0: I don't think people realize the importance of USA leadership in a global challenge like this.
1: Our country, we are a very powerful country.
0: Yeah.
1: It's not like we solve problems by ourselves or that people do what we want, but the U.S. is powerful. And right now we're using our power to take things, to bully people. A cost of that is that other countries, people around the world, won't want to work with us. If we need help, they won't want to work with us.
0: So without the USA leading, who's leading the charge now in issues like this, like climate change, like fighting hunger, like disease control and so on?
1: Well, progress is slowing down because, you know, it's a real loss of leadership and resources. I think maybe the most important leadership is coming from Americans who decide to influence their government. You know, that we can, in fact, we still live in a democracy and concerned people can change things. So that's really important leadership. I also think people in poor countries are stepping up. They've got to go ahead and deal with malaria, whether we help them or not. And so there is still lots of effort going on to make the world better. But it's a huge loss that the U.S. isn't so much part of it.
0: David Beckman's with us right now on Travel with Rick Steves. David wrote Poverty Abolitionists as a call to push back against the political pressures in the U.S. that removed funding for such programs as USAID and other efforts that directly address poverty at home and abroad. He also offers strategies that restore hope for positive social change in the world. David, I'd like to wrap things up here by just talking, as you do in your book, about some effective ways that people can push back and restore progress against poverty. These are difficult times in this battle, but you've got some very positive and hopeful takeaways in your book. Can we review a few of those?
1: Charitable giving is still important. You know, supporting organizations like CARE or Oxfam that use our money to do good things. Advocacy still works. Just recently, the State Department has made important commitments, and partly because of the work of advocates.
0: And again, that means lobbying our government to be sensitive.
1: Yeah, they go to see people at the State Department and give them suggestions and give them feedback on what they're doing. And just recently, the U.S. government announced two big commitments. They're not as big as what we were doing before, and they're not as good, but it's something. It's not just they're not doing nothing. And then I think now it's really important to remember that elections are important. I think right now, all of us should be giving time, money, and votes to candidates who reflect our values.
0: So this is not necessarily a partisan statement to vote for this party, but it's a statement to look at the issues and make sure you know where the people stand on the issues that you care about.
1: Right.
0: Now, there's this idea about, well, America first. Can you make a case for soft power as being effectively America first? I mean, because it's, we just, the gut reaction is hard power. You know, we have $1 trillion a year. So the administration says, let's have $1.5 trillion a year for hard power. That means,
1: how's that working for us?
0: Yeah. And you know, we've cut $50 billion, which was our soft power budget. So we've already got $1,000 billion going to hard power. And we used to have $50 billion going to soft power. I think you reach a point where a few less guns and a little more water to people who are struggling and a little more help for climate smart agriculture and a little more stability in the world can actually make us safer. And it could be considered defense budget money.
1: Absolutely. No question about it. I mean, it's not the tactic that we're using now. And what we're doing now is not making us friends. You know, the president complains that other countries won't send military aid to help with the Iran war. Well, virtually every country in the world has been beat down by U.S. tariffs. You know, they're all also bad for U.S. consumers. But, you know, Canada isn't our friend anymore, for God's sake, you know. So we need friends in the world. Military power, we've got a lot of that, and that gives influence. But since the end of the Second World War, the U.S. has also built up a network of friends around the world. Even at the grassroots, you know, people listen to our music. they're interested in what we're doing. You know, they follow us culturally to some extent. But at this point, it seems to me we're, you know, actually, I've looked at global survey data. You know, Gallup poll does surveys around the world. And approval for the U.S. has dropped dramatically over the last couple of years.
0: Yeah.
1: I think we lose power. We lose influence.
0: David, you are an economist with the World Bank. You're a wonk. You can look at the numbers and draw conclusions. A lot of us need to get our brain around this just with the example of an individual, a human being. Can we wrap up our conversation just with one inspiring person that you've met who is not an American in the trenches working overseas, but a local person whose life's been changed by smart development aid?
1: Let me tell you about a man named Mr. Bhatti. When I worked in Bangladesh, I worked way up in the northwest corner of Bangladesh in a little market settlement that was 10 miles from no place. And I stayed in the home. It's a thatched home of the primary school teacher, Mr. Bhatti. And we would, at night, there was no electricity. So, but his neighbors had come over and they had a battery radio and we'd listen to the BBC and then just talk and talk and talk. So I got to know those guys, Mr. Bhatti and his friends, really well. So I'm not sure my ideas helped all that much, but 15 years I got to go back and found Mr. Bhatti. Actually, he found me. He took me back to his house. It was now a concrete house. His neighbor had a satellite for TV, and he really proudly showed me this, what was a gully, had been a gully where mosquitoes would breed, and showed me how he had managed to get that filled in. And the kids were better nourished. You could see that the kids were better nourished. The road to the nearby town was tarmacked. So clearly Bangladesh had made, it's really still very poor, but they had made massive progress in 15 years. And Mr. Bhatti, as I was getting ready to go, he said, "I thank Allah. Our lives have turned out so much better than we ever expected." You know, I think Mr. Bhatti's inspiring, you know, what he's done for his own family, and also that the progress of places like Bangladesh is really inspiring.
0: If we could just get to meet more Mr. Bhattis like that, I think we could all realize the excitement of the work that you do and the importance of it. Thank you so much for dedicating an amazing career to fighting for a better world, and best wishes with your work and with your book, Poverty Abolitionists. Thanks, David.
1: Thank you very much, Rick.
0: David Beckman is a Lutheran clergyman and formerly headed Bread for the World. He's just written Poverty Abolitionists, Faith, Activism, and Hope for Difficult Times. His davidbeckman.net website lists his upcoming speaking engagements and includes videos from his course at Virginia Theological Seminary on how people of faith can effectively connect with the politics of poverty. Up next, Tim Egan tells us about a remarkable Irish immigrant's journey to America on Travel with Rick Steves.

0: 1 million Irish men and women died during the potato blight of the 1840s. Thomas Francis Marr survived, only to be imprisoned by the British rulers he fought against. He eventually ended up in America, where he became an American Civil War general, governor of the Montana Territory, and one of the best-known Irishmen of his day. Timothy Egan explores his story in his best-selling book, The Immortal Irishman, and what it took for Irish immigrants to make a new Ireland for themselves in the New World. Tim, what did you discover about Thomas Francis Marr that made you want to write a book about him?
1: Because you see almost the entire Irish-American story in one man's life. He starts out with the famine, the great, devastating, the singular crime of Britain, where you mentioned 1 million people starved to death, another 1 million were forced to leave. And these were barefoot peasants who'd never been more than 30 miles from their village. They wash ashore in the United States.
0: And that's a good percent of the entire population.
1: That's correct. Yeah. That's correct. Means basically 1 in 4 were culled out of Ireland. Then he's sentenced to be hanged, drawn, and quartered, and his remains disposed of as Her Majesty shall see fit for his role in advocating, you know, an independent Ireland. His sentence is commuted at the last minute, and he's sentenced life imprisonment in Tasmania, which is full of Irish refugees. They took orphans off the street, and they put all the political prisoners on Tasmania.
0: So 1840s, he's sent on a prison ship all the way to Tasmania.
1: Yes. It's the smartest, most eloquent, he's totally very well-educated writer, are all in this one godforsaken to them.
0: Must have been
1: They thought it was beautiful, but they felt so far away. They felt like they dropped off the earth.
0: Right.
1: He escapes from Tasmania and comes to the United States at the very point where we're having peak immigration. So he experiences that. Then we have our Civil War, and some of the Irish join the South because they're afraid all these freed slaves will take their crappy jobs. But he founds the Irish Brigade and fights in all the major wars of the Civil War and elevates the image that Americans have of Irishmen because of their valor, because of their bravery. They were in all the major battles of the Civil War and had the second highest casualty rate of any other regiments. And finally, he ends up as the first governor of territorial Montana. And he dies at the age of 46. So all of those episodes, any one of which could be one man's life, are in this person's life.
0: What a life.
1: Yeah.
0: When you don't even have modern things that we take for granted to enhance your life. Just to go from one continent to the other was like an epic journey.
1: Exactly.
0: Now, let's just talk about the context here in Ireland, mid-19th century, 1840s and so on. At this time, I understand Dublin was like a respected partner to London, the second city of the British Empire.
1: Well, that's the image the British would give you because they had this thing called the Act of Union, which was a forced union with Ireland, had to join Britain. They were determined for almost 800 years to make the Irish English. And so they'd passed a series of horrible laws, the penal laws, just basically out, tried to erase all ethnicity. The statutes of Kilkenny made it a crime to ride the wrong kind of a horse. If a horse was worth more than 5 pounds, you could be imprisoned. Even the Irish grave was regulated. So the Brits had done everything they could.
0: So they've planted Protestants up in the most Catholic part of the island,
1: in the north. Exactly.
0: And kicked people
1: out of their homes.
0: So the most Catholic part becomes what we think of as the indigenous Protestant part, but it wasn't.
1: That was created
0: by London.
1: And that's why you still have tensions today, because it was called the Plantation of Ireland, was what it was called. But now, the context of Marr is that it's the Victorian age. He's very well educated. He's from Waterford. He's a prince of Waterford. He's a good-looking guy. He speaks 5 languages.
0: So he's kind of a Catholic elite.
1: He comes from a wealthy family.
0: Yeah.
1: Most of the Catholics are starving. It's a Catholic-majority country. But he has this life ahead of him that could be just easy, go to the club, and then the famine hits. And it radicalizes everyone because they see this massive crime. They see food leaving Irish ports. And Marr's cry was, let Irish food raised by Irish hands go into Irish mouths. Great Britain, which was then had the largest empire on earth, 1/4 of the world's landmass had the Union Jack flying over it. And the most troublesome part of this vast empire was 30 miles away.
0: Right there on their doorstep.
1: There. Also, this is the place where they were exporting more food per capita than any other place in the British Empire. While people are starving to death, while little children are chewing dandelions, while they're replacing the bottoms of coffins. So it radicalizes this Victorian gentleman, young Thomas Francis Marr, and he helps to lead the 1848 rebellion.
0: Tim, when we talk about the Irish famine, I grew up thinking, oh, the potato crop failed and these poor Irish people starved. That's the kind of comfortable view of the famine, but there really was an insidious sort of structure behind it. And the English knew that there was more than enough food there and they just wanted to grow food for export.
1: They now recognize it in Britain, at least the government has, that this was a crime, and it was also, they didn't have this word then, but it was genocide.
0: Did the Irish people know it at the time, or was the thought was this is an act of God and
1: right.
0: all of our
1: Well,
0: died.
1: In Britain, they said it was an act of God. They said right. that the Irish families were too big, and this was a benevolent God culling the population.
0: Yeah.
1: They said that, and they let them starve. They didn't, in some cases, didn't let food land in the ports. The Cherokee Nation were among the people who sent food to the Irish during the famine. And for a time, that ship bound with Cherokee Nation corn could not land in Dublin Harbor. And I was on a panel once where people said, oh, you dumb Irish, how come all you ate was potatoes? Is it, don't you know it's a monoculture? Like, we're so stupid, all we could do is just eat potatoes. Well, in fact, a family could feed itself on a single acre
0: sure.
1: of potatoes.
0: Oh, yeah.
1: But what happened was when the potato crop failed, all these other crops were around, the Brits were systematically exporting them. I should say also that this is the kind of history that you can feel, touch, and see when you go to Ireland. One of the things that really moved me to tears, and maybe it's because I'm a sentimental Irishman, was seeing a famine village in the west of Ireland, not far from Dingle.
0: Yeah.
1: It was basically these little rock huts, and you can go in and see where the fire, the earthen floor, where people tried to boil
0: yeah.
1: their potatoes, and you
0: yeah.
1: can see the burial plot out back where,
0: yeah.
1: you know, you had to bury half of your family. And everyone then walked to the port to go to America.
0: I think I know where you are, these skeletal buildings. They
1: exactly.
0: They just are haunted with hunger, and they're just stones. You
1: right.
0: look through the window, and you see the sky. And then up on the high,
1: exactly.
0: on the slopes, you see the corduroy pattern.
1: You do.
0: Of the plowed lines where they planted the potatoes and they never were harvested.
1: Exactly. And it's really stirring because you feel the heartbreak, you feel the hunger, you feel the... And I admire the courage of those people who again, had never gone, most of them had never even gone to Dublin, if you
0: right.
1: live in the West of
0: right.
1: Ireland. Suddenly they're going to get on what's called a coffin ship because one in five Irish would not make the journey alive.
0: Timothy Egan is introducing us to a notable 19th century Irish American right now on Travel with Rick Steves. He writes about the legacy of Thomas Francis Marr in his 2016 bestseller, The Immortal Irishman. Tim's also authored A Pilgrimage to Eternity. It's about what he discovered about himself and his Catholic upbringing while traveling the medieval pilgrim trail from Canterbury to Rome. His latest title is Fever in the Heartland, the Ku Klux Klan's plot to take over America and the woman who stopped them. His website is timothyeganbooks.com. So this is the chance for you to take all of this tumultuous story of the Irish people and weave it in to the life of Thomas Francis Marr. And Thomas Francis Marr could have just kept it easy with his rich father in Waterford, where they make that beautiful Waterford crystal,
1: mm-hmm.
0: or he could get radicalized. And he was a leader in a group called the Young Irelanders, fighting the Act of Union?
1: Yes, exactly.
0: He went to France in 1848 to actually learn from one of those revolutions.
1: And to try to enlist the help of the French as well. They ultimately didn't help, but an important thing that happened after that is he brought home the idea for the Irish flag. And so it was orange on one side, green on the other, and white in the middle, signifying the union of the orange and the green.
0: So that would be the Protestant English and the Catholic Irish?
1: Exactly, right? Because they believed in a unified Ireland, that we could all live together, but they could self-govern. That was the key thing. They weren't allowed to self-govern themselves. So today, Waterford, Thomas Marr's home, has this great plaque that says, Home of the Man Who Gave Ireland Its Flag. I mean, they'd celebrate Marr for many reasons, because he's
0: yeah.
1: their favorite son. And when John F. Kennedy went to Ireland in 1963 and spoke to the Irish Parliament. What was one of the stories he told? It was of the Irish Brigade that Thomas Francis Marr had led during the Civil War.
0: Okay, so he's banished for his political activity against London,
1: mm-hmm.
0: sent to Tasmania. He actually escapes, and then he has quite a life in America.
1: Yeah, so he gets his hero's welcome when he comes ashore in New York City. Remember, all these immigrants are coming ashore in Philadelphia, Boston, and New York. And there's also a counter movement to that, which was the Know-Nothing movement. They thought these people were criminals. We get these words like paddy wagon. They were the second biggest political party in 1854.
0: And so we got interesting parallels today.
1: Well, that's exactly why you're right. That's why we love history. We hear the echoes of history. And what I heard a lot of in the anti-immigration stuff of the modern day was the echoes of the Know-Nothing party. But so when Marr comes ashore, he's rallying these poor Irish who, again, are living in these crowded tenements. They're not having good lives. They are filling the jails. Again, I mentioned the term paddy wagon. Hooligan was another word that was created in the United States that came about because of...
0: Hooligan, that's
1: right.
0: just like a Jones
1: exactly,
0: or something.
1: Exactly,
0: you know?
1: Yeah, so I'm not going to gloss it over. They were poor and a lot of them were criminal. Marr rallies them and says, you can have a greater cause. And what is that greater cause? It's fighting the slaveholders in the South
0: yeah.
1: when the Civil War comes.
0: Timothy Egan has won a number of important awards for his books profiling American history, and his reporting team at the New York Times won a Pulitzer for their series on how races lived in America. He tells us the remarkable story of Irish immigrant Thomas Francis Marr in his book, The Immortal Irishman. Tim tells us more about Irish immigration to the U.S. and Australia in a website extra to today's interview. You can hear it at ricksteves.com/radio. 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
2: Hi, Rick. Hi, Tim. Thanks for taking my call.
0: You bet. Have you had some thoughts about this sort of Irish diaspora and the impact Irishmen had in the United States?
2: Well, actually, yes. I'm interested in Thomas Marr because I'm a history teacher here in New Hampshire. And every year in April, I take a group with some other teachers on a Civil War-themed trip. And we always go to Antietam. Mm-hmm. And I have family from Ireland, from County Kerry, on the Ring of Kerry. So I've always been interested in the Irish and their contributions to our country. But going on this trip at Antietam has made me wonder that not many Americans knew about the Irish Brigade and the contributions of the Irish to our Civil War and our history. And I'm wondering, to what extent today do the Irish understand and celebrate their contributions to our Civil War?
1: First of all, thank you for doing this, because Rick and I are both big believers in history and we want to keep our stories alive, and it's important that we do this. Antietam, as you know, was the site of the worst casualties in the history of America. We never had had a greater loss of life than that one single day in Antietam. I also think Fredericksburg is important, and this gets to your question. Fredericksburg was where the Irish Brigade, there was 100,000 Confederates up on the hill and 100,000 Union members down below. The job was to go up the hill and try to take the hill from them. And they sent the Irish Brigade as the spear of all the other soldiers. Marr knew it was going to be a slaughter, but he told his men, his brigade, to put a little sprig of green under their caps. And they had them all pick the little sprig of green. He says, when they roll our bodies over them, they'll know we died as Irishmen. And it was an utter slaughter. It broke Marr, because he had personally recruited most of these boys. He knew their families. He knew where they came from. He knew what it meant for them. And they were just mowed down. And when they turned those bodies over, they found those sprigs of green. It's very moving. I mentioned John F. Kennedy, first Irish-American president, and that's the story. That's the specific story, and it goes to your question, do the Irish know this? When he spoke to the Irish Parliament, this is the story that JFK told them.
0: Knowing it would resonate with them.
1: Exactly. The story of the boys who put the sprigs of green under their caps.
0: That's good that Ireland is aware of that, because that is some pretty impressive heroism for an immigrant community.
1: Exactly.
0: Joshua, thanks for your call.
2: Thanks a lot, Rick. Thanks, Tim.
0: Take care. This is Travel with Rick Steves. We're talking with Tim Egan. His book is The Immortal Irishman. Judy's calling from Seattle. Do you have a thought about Irish immigration and the impact Ireland has had on the world?
3: Yes, I've been enjoying the conversation, and Irish immigration brings to mind for me as one of the great labor heroes. I come from a labor family, and I don't know if you're familiar with the history of Mother Jones, Mary Harris Jones. She was a great labor leader, and unlike some of the martyrs Mr. Egan was talking about, she lived to a ripe old age, but in the meantime, she caused a lot of havoc. Are you familiar with her, or is Mr. Egan?
1: Well, I'm familiar with her as her place in history. I don't know her story very well, her deep story.
3: Well, there are several books about her, but I just think she should be included in the pantheon of the country women who came and engaged in the struggle for workers' rights. She founded the Social Democratic Party, and she helped establish the Industrial Workers of the World, which is still a major force today. And I was wondering if you would ever conceive of writing about her.
1: There's so many great ghosts out there to chase down.
3: I'll tell
1: you what, I'll make you a promise here on the air. I will look into her story, because I only know her as, you know, kind of a bold-faced name of history.
0: Right.
1: And I'm starting to research some early parts of the 20th century, and she's popping up quite a bit.
0: Judy, thanks for your call.
3: Thank you.
0: Tim, I want to just take a moment to talk about where you traveled in Ireland to put this book together, because anybody who's fascinated by history and Ireland has an amazing story. When you travel, the land just speaks to you. What were some of the places you went to that really had a very rewarding impact in your work?
1: This truly, as an Irish American, my family's from County Waterford, where Marr's from as well, was one of the most gratifying things I'd ever done. you go to Ireland, you go to hear trad music, you eat fresh food in the West, people are friendly, but they really know their history. Cab drivers will tell you about Daniel O'Connell, the Liberator, I'll tell you something about the Great Famine. They really know their history. Ireland also, as you know, some of the main places that a visitor goes to in Ireland are shrines to martyrdom or awfulness or misery. And, you know, much of Irish history, most of Irish history is misery. I always say,
4: tough story.
1: We wouldn't be Irish without our, you know, misery is our currency. So one of the most extraordinary places I went was Kilmainham Jail in Dublin. Mm-hmm. Now, the castle, which is still there and the most prominent tourist site in Ireland or in Dublin, is where the British aristocracy, the British military, they had a larger garrison in Ireland than they ever had in India. So they always had at least 10,000 soldiers there. The castle represented everything about occupation they didn't like.
0: And the castle is right there in downtown.
1: It is right there in downtown. Like, and you can go in, walk around, and see all those.
0: This is British colonial.
1: Nearby, about a mile or so away, is the jail they built, Kilmainham Jail. Only when I sat in one of the cells and looked out at the limestone, I remember Mar once saying that it seemed that the stone themselves were weeping because Ireland is such a misty, wet place. And the limestone tends to be porous. I sat in Mar's cell and awaiting death, he dashed off this poetry and all these letters. He was such an effervescent, you know, he was 24 years old. So to go to Kilmainham Jail is quite extraordinary. And then I urge people to go to Waterford. It's often not visited. It's worth a day or two. It's Mar's town and it's on the river. It's glorious.
0: This is the southeast corner of Ireland.
1: Southeast corner of Ireland. And Mar's home is now the Granville Hotel. Mm-hmm. And it has, I think, 5 or 7 rooms in there. They're all, but you could see the life of luxury he had, the tapestry. You can go to the museum. The same statue that started my journey, Rick, I was in Helena, Montana many years ago, and there's this giant equestrian statue of an Irishman with these words of sedition written at the base. And I said to the governor, hey, who's the guy on the horse? And he says, you call yourself an Irish American and you don't know who Thomas Francis Mar is? That same statue is in Waterford now.
0: Okay.
1: So they put it up. And you see these giant banners that now say, welcome to Waterford, home of Thomas Francis Mar.
0: This is Travel with Rick Steves. We've been talking with Tim Egan, and his book is The Immortal Irishman, the Irish revolutionary who became an American hero.

0: Irish. Also, the pure power of resilience. I wrote a book about the Dust Bowl as well, and it strikes me that the parallels to the famine, that these are tragedies, and the famine was a horrible tragedy, and it lives deep in our bones right now, but it's also the tale of the human spirit and the resilience. I'm here today talking to you because my old man, I mean, my great-great-grandfather, I'm famine Irish on my father's side. Somebody got up and walked with bare feet to come through here.
1: And you've taken the initiative to learn about it and to share it. Tim Egan, thank you so much, and look forward to future work of yours.
0: Thank you.
1: Tim Egan explores the Irish immigration to the U.S. and Australia in a website extra to today's show. You can hear it at ricksteves.com/radio.
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1: News hour from the BBC World Service. Hello, I'm James Menendez. Romania says seven crew members are still missing after an oil tanker was struck by drones close to its Black Sea coast. The country's foreign minister tells us it's part of a sustained campaign by Russia.
2: These are civilian ships. What Russia is doing is to try to put forward narratives that are trying to build a scenario where their behavior might be justified.
1: So how might Romania and its fellow NATO members respond? Also, we'll speak to the lawyer for one of seven Cornell University students accused by a classmate of sexually assaulting her at a party. And we'll hear from Iowa. Will this Trump heartland flip to the Democrats next month?
3: I think that Iowans are uniquely struggling and hurting, and so I think they're ready for change. The tariffs have hurt Iowa more than any other state. The war in Iran, gas prices, diesel prices.
1: All that and more after the news.
4: BBC News with Sue Montgomery. President Trump has cancelled a plan to live stream the execution of an ex-serviceman convicted of killing 13 people at a US military base in 2009. Nidal Hassan is scheduled to die by firing squad in December. Sarah Smith reports.
5: The proposed live stream of the execution of Nidal Hassan had been widely condemned across America. Even some of President Trump's own Republican colleagues had criticized it as barbaric and disgusting, pointing out that only oppressive dictatorships like Iran and Afghanistan hold public executions. Dozens of retired senior military officers published an open letter saying the plan would taint the honor of the military and the nation, and polls suggested a large majority of the American public opposed the idea.
4: The international recognised government in Yemen says the Prime Minister is safe after a Houthi attack on the presidential palace in the port city of Aden. Five ballistic missiles were fired at the Al-Mashik Palace, which the Houthis say was used as an operations centre for the Saudi-led coalition which backs the government. Two security guards were killed. NATO Secretary-General Mark Rutte says he's discussed the importance of an energy ceasefire during talks in Brussels with Volodymyr Zelensky. The Ukrainian president is in the Belgian capital for talks and a summit with EU leaders after resuming strikes in Russian oil facilities. He accused Moscow of failing to respect an energy truce declared by President Trump on Sunday. But the Kremlin accused Kyiv of being unwilling to engage with US peace efforts. Here's Dan Johnson.
6: With every interview that Zelensky gives, every statement.

0: That he makes, he criticizes Donald Trump even more with that sense that he said of betrayal by America that he feels with the moves that Donald Trump has made in favor of Vladimir Putin and the Russians, going right back to the deal that he made with Russia last week to allow them to export diesel once again. That's where this row started. It only feels like it is deepening.
1: Senior figures in football's world governing body have told its president he's not fit to lead the organisation unless he answers key questions about his abandoned plan to sell off parts of the World Cup to private investors. Gianni Infantino apologised to the first meeting of FIFA's council since his proposals were scrapped. Mr Infantino declined media requests but released this statement.
2: I apologized for the mistakes that we made in relation to the communication and consultation process related to the project, which then led to many consequences. But what is important to remember is that it was a proposal, so in no way a done deal.
1: BBC News. Venezuela's former president Nicolas Maduro and his wife Celia Flores have pleaded not guilty to new charges in the US that they'd conspired to torture political opponents. The fresh indictment revealed last week by US prosecutors significantly expands the case against them. They'd already pleaded not guilty to allegations that abused their power to help drug traffickers ship cocaine. NASA has warned that the Arctic could experience an ice-free summer before 2050. It said the last 20 summers have been the worst for sea ice extents in half a century of tracking. Here's Ella Bicknell.
3: For years, climate scientists have warned that the Arctic is melting. NASA says 50 years of satellite data shows sea ice is shrinking beyond the usual seasonal fluctuations, and what remains is thinner, younger, and more vulnerable to melting. While this summer saw a slowdown in ice loss due to high cloud cover, NASA warns within the next 25 years, the Arctic will have at least one virtually ice-free summer. It said that would be a profound change for a region that has maintained extensive seasonal ice cover for more than a millennium.
1: Violent protests spread across Albania for a third day, with student-led demonstrators demanding the resignation of the Prime Minister. Edi Rama is resisting calls to step down and has accused the opposition of organising the unrest. Protesters say they're angry about poor education standards, rising living costs and alleged government corruption. Archaeologists have discovered what they believe could be the earliest evidence of lethal violence by one human against another. Researchers found the 75,000-year-old shoulder blade of a Neanderthal in a cave with a 15-millimetre hole through it. The angle of the wound suggests a spear entered the victim's chest, passed through the body and exited through the shoulder blade. BBC News.
4: Hello and welcome to NewsHour from the BBC World Service. We're coming to you live from London. I'm James Menendez. If the war in Ukraine has been intensifying in recent days and weeks, with Russia stepping up its attacks on Ukrainian infrastructure and Ukraine now resuming its strikes on Russian oil refineries, so too has the wider conflict between Russia and Ukraine's allies. There was that drone laden with explosives discovered at Leipzig Airport in Germany, a drone intercepted over Lithuanian airspace in the Baltics. And in the past few days, a spate of drone attacks in the western part of the Black Sea, close to the coasts of both Bulgaria and Romania. On Tuesday, two merchant ships were struck close to Bulgaria. One sunk, leaving 11 crew members missing. Well, today it was a commercial tanker travelling close to Romania that was hit. Drones caused a series of explosions on board. Again, several crew members are still missing. I've been talking to Romania's Foreign Minister, Oana Soiu. First, what's the latest on the rescue mission?
5: The emergency rescue teams have been deployed both on sea and on helicopter. They have transferred to the hospital a number of 5 of the crew members, and the rescue team has returned, of course, to the ship for search and rescue operations for the rest of the crew members. We're hopeful, but we do not have a clear final account for all of them.
4: Tell us about this ship. It was, what, an empty oil tanker, is that right?
5: Yes, we have seen a number of incidents happen, both of the exclusive economic zone of Romania, the Black Sea. Also our neighbor Bulgaria has had very severe incidents, and we also have one incident that has happened on our territorial waters with another ship, where thankfully there are no crew members that have been injured.
4: And who is behind the attacks?
5: The investigation is still ongoing. Our number one priority is search and rescue operations so that everyone is safe. The investigation is ongoing, but it is quite clear that the deteriorating security situation at the Black Sea has one responsible country, and that is Russia. And it's also important to mention that we have a standing proposal for a ceasefire at the Black Sea. This is something that we've put on the table at United Nations as well, because the Black Sea is not only important for us, but it is also a global artery in the food trade. And now, because of the increasing risks of security, we see an increase in the price of grains in countries in Africa and the Middle East. So a ceasefire at the Black Sea has many countries, not just the riparian countries, that are involved in the diplomatic process to achieve that.
4: Yeah, you talked about grain prices going up because of this series of attacks that you describe. Is that why, if it is indeed Russia, is that why these attacks are happening? Is it a campaign of intimidation against commercial shipping, do you think?
5: Well, first of all, the Black Sea has become a sea that can be deadly for seafarers. We have seen casualties and injuries, and the reason for that is the war, the illegal war that Russia is carrying against Ukraine. We have seen them targeting directly, for example, border crossing or port infrastructure, and here that, of course, needs to stop. It is against any of the international law, as well as, of course, the attacks and the incidents that have been taken place in ships. And it is clear from the information we have from the crew members or the monitoring and the data that the Ministry of Defense and the Ministry of Interior have, that these have been attacks.
4: Does your government, does the Romanian government see this as an attack on Romania?
5: There are commercial vessels flying under the flag of other countries, and we don't have Romanian citizens there, but that doesn't mean we don't have a responsibility in ensuring everything we can on our side, that the Black Sea is safe, that we protect human life, that we do everything in terms of search and rescue, but also reinsure security at the Black Sea together with other countries, allies, European partners. And that is why President Nicu Șordan has met Secretary General Rute today, together with Bulgarian Prime Minister Radev, and we're going to have on the 20th of October a NATO General Assembly dedicated to security of the Black Sea.
4: Right. I was going to ask you, I mean, if you do see it as an attack on Romania and you are a NATO country, is this an attack on NATO?
5: We believe it is very important that we make sure we bring safety and security back, including to the Black Sea.
4: And what about your own capabilities? I mean, would Romania be prepared to shoot down another drone if it's spotted off your coast?
5: Yes, we do have the legal frame for that. In the last year, we have increased the technology that our military has access to, and both our internal affairs and coastal guard, because we are, first of all, responsible for strengthening defense and security capabilities here.
4: I mean, Russia has suggested that some of these ships have been carrying weapons to Ukraine. Is there any truth to that?
5: Is there any truth ever to what Russia is saying about this war?
4: Well, I don't know. You tell me.
5: These are civilian ships. What Russia is doing is to try to put forward narratives, disinformation campaigns that are trying to build a scenario where their behavior might be justified. This is not the case. In what they're doing in this war is breaking international law.
4: And that was Romania's Foreign Minister, Oana Soiu, speaking to me a little earlier. Well, for more on what NATO might do next, let's talk to a former spokesperson for the alliance, Oana Lungescu. She's now a distinguished fellow with the security think tank, the Royal United Services Institute. And Oana joins us on the line from Brussels. Very good to have you with us on the programme. What is the likely response from NATO to these attacks on shipping in the Black Sea?
6: Thank you, James. Well, the Romanian president, Nicu Șordan, said that Mark Rutte, the Secretary General of the Alliance, expressed the solidarity of NATO after his meeting with both the Romanian leader and the Bulgarian Prime Minister, Rumen Radev. But President Dan also stressed that invoking Article 5 of NATO's Washington Treaty, which is about collective defense, or indeed Article 4, which concerns consultations among allies, was not discussed now.
4: Why not, do you think?
6: It is, of course, the decision of each ally whether they want to invoke either Article 4 or Article 5. They are not automatic. And, of course, a lot can happen even without those discussions, which actually mean that allies will be meeting anyway, as the Romanian foreign minister said, next week, to assess the situation in the Black Sea.
4: I mentioned at the beginning, I mean, we've had this spate of incidents in recent weeks, and indeed this has been going on for months. Does NATO look weak in its response? The fact that on this occasion, as you say, it's not even prepared to invoke Article 4, will it look weak in President Putin's eyes?
6: It's up to Romania and Bulgaria whether they want to invoke Article 4. That is basically a political message. But the fact that allies are meeting anyway, as they actually do every day and sometimes every night, I think is a message in itself. NATO, of course, is and remains a defensive alliance. So the focus will be on what more can be done. And it's worth mentioning that NATO already has surveillance flights over the Black Sea region. It's deployed counter-drone systems and radars. As the Romanian foreign minister mentioned, Romanian jet fighters have also taken a much more robust posture and have shot down several Russian drones. And there are other NATO countries, currently Spain, supporting Romania and Bulgaria in policing their skies. But clearly, at sea, this is a harder mission, and clearly much more needs to be done to strengthen anti-drone capabilities and maritime monitoring.
4: Yeah. I just want to ask you one more question. It is also an alliance. We had a former UK Defence Secretary, Ben Wallace, telling the BBC today that Trump now, and the quote is, Trump wants Russia to win the war in Ukraine. Do you think that's true? And how does that complicate how the alliance responds to these kinds of things?
6: Well, for NATO, and the NATO position has been very clear that allies will continue to support Ukraine, and indeed that also includes allied countries in Europe and Canada acquiring American equipment to support Ukraine. And clearly what Russia is trying to do is to stop aid for Ukraine by creating panic so that European countries decide to keep their air defense systems for themselves rather than sending them to Ukraine. And I think it's important that the best answer to Russia's aggression is to step up support for Ukraine. And that's also at the top of the agenda of the European Union summit, which started here in Brussels tonight with President Zelensky attending.
4: Thank you very much. That was Oana Lungescu, former NATO spokesperson, now at the Royal United Services Institute. The Houthis in Yemen have attacked the presidential palace in the port city of Aden, the seat of the internationally recognised government that the Houthis have been fighting for years to overthrow. The Iran-backed movement says the palace was being used as an operations centre commanded by Saudi officers, which supports the Yemeni government. Two people were killed in the attack. Well, the BBC senior international correspondent Ola Guerin is in the city of Aden at the moment and sent us this report.
7: We have some information now, although this is still preliminary, but we have been told by the information minister, Muammar al-Ariani, that five ballistic missiles struck the palace, the Al-Ma'ashik Palace, which, as you mentioned, is the seat of the internationally recognized government. Now, safe to assume that the target was members of the government, but we have been told that the prime minister himself is unhurt and that other members of the government are unhurt. Two security personnel have been killed, and we're told that there were many injuries at the scene. Now, there has been no statement of responsibility yet, but certainly all suspicion will fall on the Houthi rebel movement in the north of the country. They control the capital, Sana'a. They have been engaged in a civil war against the government since 2014. That war had calmed down to an extent with a ceasefire in 2022, but in September we saw it flare up again, with the Houthis making dramatic advances along the West Sea coast. And since then, we have seen the Houthis spreading their attacks to Saudi Arabia, using ballistic missiles there too, and just last weekend, carrying out a series of deadly attacks on the international airport in Riyadh. So they will be assumed to be the people behind this attack.
8: That was the BBC senior international correspondent Orla Guerin reporting for us from Aden in Yemen, the scene of that attack on the presidential palace. 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

0: Coming up shortly, throwaway lines to cherish. How the Dutch city of Rotterdam has been officially recognised for adorning its garbage trucks with poetry.
1: By bringing poetry into public space, we make it part of everyday life and we make it accessible to everyone, including specifically people who might not normally engage with poetry, because this way you don't have to actively seek out poetry to encounter it. It can find you when you walk the dog or take out the trash.
0: That's coming up in about 5 minutes. Our main headlines from the newsroom at the moment. President Trump has reversed a decision to live stream the execution of the man who killed 13 soldiers at a US Army base in 2009. We'll have more on that story in just over half an hour. Also, archaeologists have discovered what they believe could be the earliest evidence of lethal violence by one human against another. This is James Menendez with NewsHour live from the BBC. Well, let's head to the US now, where polls show the Democrats gaining ground ahead of next month's midterm elections. Both chambers of Congress are currently controlled by the Republicans, but Democrats are now hoping they can flip vulnerable seats in the House of Representatives and, perhaps, also take control of the Senate. The state of Iowa has voted three times for Donald Trump, a sign of a deepening conservative base. But with prices rising and policies some voters may not like from Mr. Trump, could the state be about to flip? From Iowa, our North America editor Sarah Smith sent this report.
2: It's often the case that the sitting president's party takes a battering in the midterm elections. But this year's opinion polls are suggesting an oversized advantage for Democrats. And that's because voters blame Donald Trump directly for the cost of living and the war in Iran. Game day at the Kinnick Stadium in Iowa City sees the Hawkeyes taking on Ohio State at American College Football. And the party starts early, hours before kickoff in the car park. There is beer, hot dogs, and even a whole alligator roasting on a barbecue.
3: We smoked it for about four and a half hours. Now we've wrapped it in bacon.
2: The Hawkeyes are the clearly acknowledged underdogs here. Winding his way through the crowd is Josh Turek, the Democratic candidate for Senate from Iowa. He's a former Paralympian basketball player who's in a wheelchair, shaking as many hands and trying to win over as many voters as he can, because this is a really tight race here in Iowa.
4: There we go, go Hawks.
5: Yeah, thank you guys. Thanks for all the
2: support. If you win here, that would be quite something.
5: Oh, I think that Iowans are uniquely struggling and hurting, and so I think they're ready for change. I mean, the tariffs have hurt Iowa more than any other state. The war in Iran, gas prices, diesel prices.
2: That's the distinctive sound of vintage engines at the Oskaloosa Classic Car Show in southeastern Iowa. Models like this bright red 1968 Camaro are gleaming in the morning sun.
6: Well, it's original.
2: It's a
6: Z28. There's like 24, 25 of them built.
2: Their owner's obvious pride, marred only by the increased cost of the premium fuel that keeps them on the road. Gene Fox told me how his life has changed.
6: You don't go out and eat as much, so it affects everything you do. We've got kids that live in Kansas City, and we don't go down and see them as much, but hopefully it's not forever.
2: And who do you blame for it?
6: I hate to say that, but our government.
2: And your president?
6: Well, I guess it's a start.
7: When I'm on the ballot, people show up and you always win. When I'm not on the ballot, 45% fewer people show up. So I'm asking you to do me one favor, pretend I'm on the ballot, please. We gotta go and win this.
2: Donald Trump is insisting on leading the Republican campaign, even if many of his candidates don't want to be seen anywhere near a president with record low approval ratings. He could well be deterring more voters than he attracts.
8: I think it definitely puts voters off. There's no doubt about that. And I do think it probably raises the Democratic side to a level that isn't always there just because it's Donald Trump.
9: Oh, he's got us in the war. He's got prices, groceries high, sky high, gas sky high. I can't call him what I'd like to.
2: Will voters blame him for the high prices?
9: Yes, I think so.
10: Prices are up everywhere, and families are getting squeezed.
4: So here's what I'm doing about it.
2: The Republican Senate candidate, Ashley Hinson, has voted to support the war in Iran 7 times in Congress. But like other Republicans in tough races, she's now trying to distance herself from the conflict.
10: It's why I've called for an immediate and successful end to the war in Iran so that families can see some relief at the pump and at the checkout line.
2: We're driving through Iowa, and there are cornfields to the left of me, cornfields to the right of me, just about as far as you can see. This is absolutely classic American Midwest agricultural state where farmers are really feeling the pain from petrol, diesel, fertilizer price increases. Farmer Jason Rogers stepped off his combine harvester to speak to me. He voted for Donald Trump 2 years ago and has since seen his own costs rise due to a war he doesn't believe the U.S. should be engaged in.
11: He did start the war in Iran, which I will say I don't think we probably should be in that one. I don't think that we need to be a policeman of the world anyways.
2: If you were looking at Republican candidates who had supported the war in Iran, who had voted with Donald Trump on that, would that affect your thinking?
11: No, it's not just one thing that's going to disqualify for somebody for me voting for him. I mean, we don't make all the right choices all the time either, you know? If you tell me that you've made every decision in your life correct and you've never made a mistake, you're a liar.
2: I've heard repeatedly across Iowa from voters who feel their country is on the wrong track, but who, like Jason, don't plan to change their vote as a result. Opinion polls do suggest a surge for Democrats, but they may not be able to rely solely on Donald Trump's low approval ratings to boost their vote.
0: And that was North America editor Sarah Smith reporting that from Iowa. Now, a story which appeared earlier this week on the website Poetry International. But even today, the headline is irresistible. Lines of poetry on Rotterdam garbage trucks officially recognised as Dutch heritage. For almost 40 years, rubbish trucks in the Dutch city have been adorned with lines of verse because, well, why not? And now the practice has been elevated by the august Dutch institution that considers these things to officially being part of the Netherlands' intangible cultural heritage. Well, I mentioned Poetry International. It was actually they who came up with the idea, as my colleague Tim Franks has been hearing from their current director, Diana Schinnefort.
1: The initiative started in 1988, so it's been a long time, and it was inspired by the Poetry International Festival in Rotterdam, because every year the festival brings poets from all over the world to the city, where they share their work and introduce audience to different voices. But when the festival ends, the international poets leave Rotterdam and take their poems with them. So the idea behind this project was, what if the poetry could stay, even after the poets have left?
12: And I completely understand the idea behind it, and it sounds lovely. Appending the lines of poetry to garbage trucks, though, is the unusual part of all this, because I suppose you could say, well, we could have them on plaques, on walls, or on posters, or something like that. But putting them on garbage trucks, it's wonderfully imaginative. It's obviously caught on. But where did that idea come from?
1: Well, actually, in Rotterdam, we have a lot of poetry in the public space. We also have it on buildings and on bridges even. But at Poetry International, we believe that poetry should not be confined to books or libraries or cultural institutions. By bringing poetry into public space, we and the municipality of Rotterdam make it part of everyday life, and we make it accessible to everyone, including specifically people who might not normally engage with poetry. Mm. It can find you when you walk the dog or take out the trash or simply go about your day.
12: Well, it's a very beguiling notion, and it actually is. It works very successfully in London, because there's poetry on the underground, as you may well know. But there you're a slightly captive space inside an underground train carriage, and you may alight on quite a slab of verse, but on a garbage truck, especially because I guess often they're moving, or the people who are passing them are moving, you've only got a very short amount of time sometimes. So how do you decide what goes on?
1: That's why we choose only one line from a poem. And we also consider how well a particular line works in the public space. So it needs to be concise and memorable and also powerful enough to touch as many hearts from as many people as possible in just a few seconds.
12: How do the bin men and bin women feel about all this? I mean, are they, do they like it?
1: Yes, actually, they really do. Because yesterday, we published a new line on a new garbage truck, and there were several drivers who were there to enjoy the festive revelation. They also drive their own truck, so they also have their own line. What I hear from them is that they really love their line, that it's really a line of their own.
0: Diana Shinnefort speaking to Nisa.
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0: Coming up in News Hour in the next 30 minutes, we'll speak to the lawyer for one of the seven Cornell University students who are accused of raping a female classmate at a fraternity house party. Also, the editor of one of Russia's last independent news organisations is hauled in for questioning by police. And President Trump backtracks on plans to live stream the execution of the Fort Hood murderer. All that's coming up after the news.
1: BBC News with Sue Montgomery. President Trump has cancelled a plan announced by the Pentagon to live stream the execution of an ex-serviceman by firing squad. Nidal Hassan killed 13 people at a US military base in 2009. The internationally recognised government in Yemen says the Prime Minister is safe after a Houthi attack on the presidential palace in the city of Aden. Five ballistic missiles were fired targeting an operations centre for the Saudi-led coalition which backs the government. Venezuela's former president Nicolas Maduro and his wife Celia Flores have pleaded not guilty to new charges in the US that they'd conspired to torture political opponents. The fresh indictment by US prosecutors significantly expands the case against them. Violent protests have been spreading across Albania for a third day. Student-led demonstrators have called for an end to alleged government corruption and better education standards. The Prime Minister has resisted calls to step down. The United Nations mission in Afghanistan says that Taliban morality police have arbitrarily detained hundreds of people in recent months. The incidents included alleged violations of rules and women's headscarves. Senior figures in world football's governing body have questioned Gianni Infantino's fitness to lead unless he answers key questions about his abandoned plan to sell parts of the World Cup to private investors. Mr. Infantino apologised at the first FIFA Council meeting since the plan emerged. Archaeologists say a Neanderthal who died 75,000 years ago may have been struck through the chest by a sharpened wooden spear. They say the hole found in a shoulder blade in a cave in Iraq could be the earliest evidence of lethal violence involving such a weapon. BBC News.
0: You're listening to NewsHour. Africa, it seems, is managing to secure the rights to stage more and more high-profile sporting events. This week we got the news that Formula One will return to the continent in the 2030s. And last month came the announcement that the Kenyan capital, Nairobi, will become the first African city to host the World Athletics Championships in 2029. The president of World Athletics, Sebastian Coe, has just visited Nairobi, which is where the BBC's Peter Mwangangi caught up with him. And he asked him first about Kenya's poor record on doping.
2: Last week, the president of the World Anti-Doping Agency, Vitold Banka, was here, and he said that Kenya must demonstrate that it is clean for those world championships to be seen as credible. Now, since 2017, more than 140 Kenyan athletes have been suspended for doping. Given all of this and some criticism, how worried are you about the credibility of the 2029 World Championships?
3: Look, I'm always worrying about all issues related to integrity in our sport. When I became president, the first thing I did was to create the Athletics Integrity Unit. And at operational level, we work very, very closely with Kenya, and that's beginning to work. The challenge, of course, is the more tests you do, and the greater levels of funding, and the more sophisticated you become with the technology, the more you're probably going to catch. If you want to catch fish, you have to go fishing. I think over the long haul, numbers starting to reduce. We've certainly seen it in track. There still remain some challenges in the road events.
2: Speaking of testing, another part of your legacy has been the introduction of the SRY gene testing for the female category. The new regulations have had a restrictive impact on the ability of certain African athletes to compete. Now, I wonder how happy you are with the impact of those regulations, and do you believe that they have done the job that they were supposed to do?
3: The implementation of SRY testing is absolutely critical that we defend, and we defend properly, women's sport. Our women are box office, you know, in Kenya. Athletes like Faith Kipyegon can't walk through city centres in Europe without people wanting to take photographs. They're very big, big figures. And the SRY testing was there to make sure that we are able to uphold the eligibility, female eligibility, that we can be absolutely clear about that demarcation. And also, none of those policies were implemented with anything in mind other than giving some certainty and the foundations of that integrity in all of our six continents.
2: You think this addresses that?
3: I do. I think it addresses it in large part. Non-obtrusive. It's a one-off. You don't have to keep repeating it. And it is simply there to ascertain female eligibility. It's not there for genetics. It's not there for bloods. It's not there for profiling. Once the test is done, it's ripped up. The same athlete's never going to be asked to do that again.
0: And that was Sebastian Coe, the president of World Athletics, talking there to the BBC. This is the BBC World Service in London. You're listening to NewsHour, and I'm James Menendez. Let's turn now to a story that continues to reverberate across the United States and indeed much further afield. The alleged rape and sexual assault of a female student at the prestigious Cornell University in New York State by seven men at a campus fraternity house back in 2024. The authorities in Ithaca decided at the beginning of 2025 not to file charges against any of the men. But the case has been reopened in recent weeks after the woman, known only as Jane Doe, to preserve her anonymity, filed a civil lawsuit against them. That was last month. And since then, New York State has also appointed a special prosecutor, Letitia James, to oversee a new investigation into the allegations. Well, last week, NewsHour spoke to Jane Doe's lawyer, Thomas Jufra. During that interview, he told us how he and his client had become the subjects of death threats as a result of all the publicity surrounding the case.
4: Well, unfortunately, things have taken a very dark turn. Recently, there have been threats on her life, threats on her family's life. I just this afternoon had one of these cowards call me at my office and make threats on my life. And it's really surprising to me, but unfortunately, there are some commentators, a very small minority, who are whipping up this sentiment, and now it's getting dangerous. And now I'm very concerned. Before it was a court case, it was a case that involved, trying to improve our society, improve safety of women. And now it's getting to a point where people have been whipped up by certain irresponsible podcasters and the like, to where now it's getting dangerous. I mean, I, within the last 15 minutes, had a call with somebody who's threatened my life, and I've been on this planet 59 years. That hasn't happened to me before.
0: Thomas Jufra. Well, since that interview, we've managed to arrange a follow-up interview with the lawyer for one of the seven men named in Jane Doe's lawsuit, Giulio Lopes. Lopes doesn't deny that he had sex with Jane Doe on the night in question, but maintains that it was consensual. He was the subject of an investigation by Cornell and was suspended for three semesters, but is now back in class. When I spoke to his lawyer, Andrew Miltenberg, I asked him first about those allegations of a campaign of intimidation against Jane Doe.
5: I'm not personally aware that I understand that he said that was happening. I do know Giulio was accosted on campus on at least one occasion, and he is going to school each day, going to class each day. But other than that one event, he hasn't been bothered. And I've gotten a dozen pieces of what I would call hate mail, but that's about it.
0: Right. Would you say that in general terms that some of the commentary around this whole case has begun to spiral out of control? Would you characterize it that way?
5: I think that's generous. I think that it has gone far beyond spiraling out of control. And to a large degree, I blame Jane Doe's lawyer for that. He's the one who set this public feeding frenzy in motion. And it has been a huge uphill battle to try to change public perception of the case.
0: I mean, he's not here to defend himself, but I'm sure he would say that he is fighting a civil case. And I guess he would point out, too, that his client is the alleged victim in all this.
5: Her allegations are very, very serious, and she deserves to be treated with dignity and respect. It's disappointing to hear that she has been the target of either doxing or derision or otherwise threatened. And I would hope none of the young people go through that. Part of the difficulty here is that this story has become one of an alleged victim of a sexual assault and seven young men. And it's become the battleground for a national debate on culture wars within the United States and perhaps beyond the United States. And I think everyone has forgotten that there are the lives of eight young people involved, each of whom are entitled to have their privacy respected and their dignity respected. It's not good for any of them. I don't think any of these young people will ever outrun these allegations, this event, this spectacle, if you will. And I think it's going to stay with them for the rest of their lives.
0: Is part of the problem also, as some would see it, a failure of the initial police investigation and a failure to prosecute this in the criminal courts quickly, which then would have seen the facts laid out?
5: Well, we have been part of the case since the university started its initial investigation, which is almost a year and a half ago. And that initial investigation took months. There were over three dozen witnesses or interested parties that were interviewed. There were over close to 1,000 pages of records taken. There was a 12-and-a-half-day hearing, and the local law enforcement had access to that material. And based on Jane Doe's statements at the time and based on the other testimony, the Tompkins County District Attorney made a decision not to prosecute the case. And that was the end of it until Jane Doe filed her current lawsuit. And I don't believe that there's any compelling new evidence. There may be a change in perception or memory, but there has been otherwise no new evidence which suggests the case should be reopened.
0: When you talked about eight young people who may never be able to outrun this, and forgive me if this is not what you meant, but it's what it sounded like, that you were drawing an equivalence between their situations, when of course Jane Doe's situation is very different if her allegations are to be believed.
5: That's correct, and so I should refine that statement. The spectacle that this has become will be at the forefront of all of their lives for a long time. We know one young man has lost a job. We know that Jane Doe has gone through several or a series of traumatic events that evening. I don't expect that her life will ever be the same.
0: She's also had to leave Cornell, hasn't she? Whereas your client is still finishing his degree.
5: He served his sanction, and he is finishing his degree. That's correct.
0: And some people might say that is unfair.
5: Well, I don't know why she left, but Gillio Lopes served his sanction and is back in school, as he's allowed to be, and a sanction that was at the time approved overwhelmingly by the faculty senate. The evidence, as far as Gillio Lopes is concerned, we believe does not support a non-consensual sexual assault.
0: Yeah, well, let's talk a little bit about that, because you said at the beginning these are incredibly serious allegations. What is your client's defense then, that this was a consensual encounter?
5: That this was a consensual encounter, and he was not found responsible for a non-consensual sexual encounter. He was found responsible in that he, according to the hearing panel, should have known that she was incapacitated, not that he actually did know. And there is some evidence, including some direct statements made by Jane Doe at the time, which suggests she had capacity at the time of Mr. Lope's involvement. I can't speak to the others.
0: How does he know that it was consensual? Did she give her explicit consent for their sexual encounter?
5: Without divulging confidential school records from the hearing and the investigation, there is evidence that Julio Lopes had every reason to believe that it was consensual. He did not see her do drugs. He did not do drugs. He did not see her drink alcohol. And he was not inebriated or drunk or otherwise incapacitated.
0: I mean, again, some people will say that strains credulity because this was a party. Everybody in that frat house had been drinking that night.
5: Well, I think that's part of the problem, is that everyone is painting all of the respondents with the same brush. And there are seven different sets of allegations. There are seven different stories. Temporally, they took place over several hours. And none of the young men can speak to anything other than what happened when they particularly were in the room.
0: But how could he have been so sure what was going on if he is alleged to have said afterwards, okay, and I'm not going to say the full quote, okay, we're shutting down whatever this is?
5: Well, it was his room, and that was several hours later, and that was long after he had been involved in his sexual encounter with her.
0: The New York Attorney General is investigating this herself. Do you think, as well as the civil suit, that it may end up in a criminal court, and much of what we've been talking about will be tested in a criminal court arena?
5: Well, in the first instance, we've asked that the Attorney General, Letitia James, specifically be precluded from acting as the special investigator or special prosecutor. Several days before that appointment by the governor of New York, the New York Attorney General made comments on her social media post that we believe were extremely prejudicial and shows that she has prejudged the situation, that she has accepted facts that are very much in dispute. We don't believe she can be an objective reviewer or adjudicator, and we're asking that someone else be appointed.
0: Okay, but just setting that to one side there, I mean, do you think it may end up becoming a criminal prosecution? I just wonder whether your client sees that as a chance to clear his name, again, if, as he says, he's done nothing wrong.
5: We're looking forward to any investigation that is transparent and has a full and complete understanding and review of all of the facts and circumstances of each of the young men, and an investigation that is not tainted by very polarizing, very emotionally charged public opinion within the United States.
0: And that was Andrew Miltenberg, lawyer acting for Julio Lopes, one of the seven men named in Jane Doe's lawsuit against them. 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

0: A reminder of our top story today on News. Romania has confirmed that a series of explosions this morning on an oil tanker just outside its territorial waters on the western part of the Black Sea were caused by a drone attack. Romania's foreign minister, Oana Soiu, told us that Russia was trying to disrupt global trade with Ukraine.
1: The Black Sea is not only important for us, but it is also a global artery in the food trade. And now, because of the increasing risks of security, we see an increase in the price of grains in countries in Africa and the Middle East.
0: Also this hour, the Iran-backed Houthis have attacked the presidential palace in Aden as violence spreads in the Gulf. And archaeologists have discovered what they believe could be the earliest evidence of lethal violence by one human against another.

0: This is James Menendez with News Hour Live from the BBC. So, the execution will not be televised after all. A plan announced by the US Defence Secretary Pete Hegseth to live stream the execution by firing squad of a man convicted of murdering 13 of his fellow soldiers has been ditched by President Trump. Let's speak to our North America correspondent, Shaima Khalil, who joins us on the line. And Shaima, why has Mr. Trump cancelled this execution? Oh, sorry, not the execution, the live streaming.
1: The live streaming, the execution, President Trump said, is very much going to go ahead, and it's going to go ahead on time as planned, December 3rd. But he did cancel the execution live streaming that was bombastically announced, surprisingly announced by Pete Hegseth last week, and has sparked so much controversy, so much concern from both sides of the aisle. And I think that also is one of the reasons why President Trump has come out today, because concern has come from both Democrats, from Republicans, even those who support Nidal Hassan's execution thought that the live streaming of it would cross a line. But also, it's become yet another controversy, an awkward one for President Trump at a very sensitive time with a crucial and difficult midterm election 3 weeks away. He's been out campaigning. He's been traveling across the country. He knows that he's been, you know, he's not polling well on various issues. And so he doesn't need yet another controversy. And I think a couple of things also played into this. One is a practical one, because we did not get clarity from Pete Hegseth or the Pentagon about who on earth would live stream this, because this goes against the guidelines of all the platforms, X, YouTube, you name it. And so we did not know who was going to live stream it, if anybody, because you're not allowed to show the moment of death online on these platforms. But I think also, you know, less than 24 hours ago, an open letter came from the military itself, from 72 retired senior military figures. We're talking generals, admirals, military lawyers, and they were urging the administration to stop that live stream. They called it a barbaric abuse of authority. And I think their objection came in the form of, look, we don't want this punishment, this show of justice, to turn into a spectacle. But also the fact that they warned that this footage could become extremist propaganda, that it will make Nidal Hassan a martyr, putting Americans at risk. So the argument came about both military values and security. And I think given all of that, President Trump comes out today and says, you know what, forget it, it's not going ahead.
0: It's a bit of a rebuke for the Defense Secretary, Pete Hegseth. I mean, him and President Trump are normally pretty close, aren't they?
1: It's really interesting, because when this was announced initially, we got nothing from the Pentagon. The Pentagon came out and said, look, we have nothing to add other than the statement. And then a couple of hours after that, the chief Pentagon spokesman came out with a very short statement saying President Trump and Secretary Hegseth, they spoke about the decision to not live stream Hassan's execution. The secretary supports the president's decision. And so I think they want to make it sound like they're on the same page. But given how Pete Hegseth announced it last week, it's a big U-turn.
0: Shaima, thank you very much indeed. That was our North America correspondent, Shaima Khalil. To Russia now, where the editor of one of the last independent news organizations still operating in the country was taken in for questioning by police earlier today. Sergei Sokolov is editor-in-chief of the newspaper Novaya Gazeta. Here he is speaking to our sister program Weekend just last Saturday.
2: It's very hard. It's very hard morally, because people who surround us don't share a point of view to the events which are happening. It's very hard economically, because they shut out opportunities to earn money just to keep going. It's very hard from the point of view, from the work itself, the work as a journalist, because the state is not talking to us, the state is not responding to our request. And then ordinary people are just afraid to talk to us, afraid to talk to journalists. And then last but not least, it's very dangerous because of the threats or troubles we might get from the state and troubles we might get from various paramilitary organizations.
0: So, why was Sergei Sokolov detained today? Sergei Goryashko of BBC Russian has been telling me more.
3: turned out that he has been summoned as a witness in a case of his colleague, Nova Gazeta journalist Oleg Roldugin, who has been detained earlier and has been held in trial detention since, already over a year now, I believe. And Roldugin is accused of acquiring some information on the black market in Russia and paying for that information. His colleagues at Nova Gazeta believe that's a bogus case. Still, Roldugin is a very well-known investigator who also wrote about Putin's family and his finances, but he's now held in detention, and Sokolov has been detained to be questioned in the case of Roldugin, but only as a witness. We can't say much about what was the questioning about, because the investigator barred Sokolov from telling the media what has been happening to him and what the questioning has been about.
0: But just to be clear, Sokolov, he wasn't charged with anything. This was just a detention in order to question him.
3: No, he wasn't charged with anything. He was just held by the investigators, but only for questioning as a witness, at least for now.
0: And so is the view of the newspaper and its staff that this is, what, part of a campaign of intimidation against it?
3: Exactly, yes, and a part of a campaign led by the Kremlin and the law enforcement circles in Russia to intimidate, to harass the Nova Gazeta journalists. Recently, the outlet itself has been designated as a foreign agent in Russia, which is a repressive status, which actually it makes all the staff and the outlet itself to mark every time they are speaking in public their materials as with a label of a foreign agent, which is, of course, a repressive measure. And it's only the one of what has happened to them. Just recently, it's been over 20 years since one of the most prominent journalists of Nova Gazeta, Anna Politkovskaya, has been shot in cold blood just at her home in Moscow. And this case has not been properly investigated ever since. So there was no proper investigation

BBC Russians. Sergei Goryashko speaking to me from Latvia. And that brings us just about to the end of this edition of NewsHour. Don't forget, you can catch up with all our latest stories, any developments on our website throughout the day, bbc.com/news. But from me and the rest of the team here in London, thanks so much for listening. I'll be back at the same time tomorrow. Until then, bye-bye.

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2: And I feel like he hasn't done any of the things he said he would do. 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
3: I'm Elsa Chang.
4: And I'm Scott Detrow. More than 1 year after a ceasefire was declared between Israel and Hamas, foreign journalists still cannot independently access Gaza.
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7: Live from NPR News, I'm Lakshmi Singh. President Trump has been talked out of live streaming the Fort Hood shooter's execution, in part because it might fuel violent extremism. NPR's Quil Lawrence reports Nidal Hassan will still face a firing squad this December.
8: The president was persuaded that it was against American values to live stream an execution, according to a U.S. official who spoke on condition of anonymity out of fear of retribution. The official said Trump was also told the video might be used to recruit violent anti-U.S. extremists, even putting U.S. troops deployed to the Middle East at risk. Nidal killed 13 fellow soldiers, including a pregnant woman, on Fort Hood in 2009. He was wounded in the aftermath and now uses a wheelchair. A separate U.S. official on Capitol Hill, who was not authorized to speak publicly, told NPR that it was Defense Secretary Pete Hegseth who called for the firing squad to be televised, quote, catching everyone by surprise. Quil Lawrence, NPR News.
7: Ukraine's resumed its attacks on Russia's oil refineries over President Trump's objections. President Volodymyr Zelensky tells the Financial Times he held off briefly, but not anymore. That's one sign of division between Zelensky and Trump. NPR's Greg Myrie reports another involves a disruption to the satellite communication system on which Ukraine's war effort relies.
9: Ukraine's defense ministry is saying that this satellite network is back and working as normal. And by way of explanation, many people know the satellite communication system Starlink. This is part of Elon Musk's empire. But there's also a military version called Star Shield that he built for the U.S. government and military. The Pentagon shares this with Ukraine, which uses it to guide its drones. But yesterday, Ukraine discovered quite abruptly that the Star Shield system had suddenly been greatly restricted.
7: NPR's Greg Myrie reporting. Medicare open enrollment begins today and runs through early December. NPR's Selena Simmons-Steffen reports those enrolled in Medicare Advantage plans or prescription drug plans can check to make sure their plan still fits their needs.
10: This year, several million seniors will not be able to renew the same plan as some insurance companies have scaled back their Medicare options. Even so,
11: most beneficiaries are still facing quite a complex choice.
10: Jeannie Fugelston-

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1: It is probably pretty challenging to compare all of the options for the average person.
0: There are online tools to compare plans at Medicare.gov, and there are state health insurance assistance programs, or SHIPs, in every state, staffed by experts who can walk people through their options and help them enroll. Selena Simmons-Duffin, NPR News.
2: Prince Harry and Meghan Markle made their first joint public appearance today since returning to the UK. They visited several charities and greeted fans along the way. It's NPR News. The U.S. economy remains resilient, but consumers are feeling the pressure of higher prices and higher borrowing costs. New government figures show retail sales rose 0.8% in September. That month, companies paid more for products and supplies before those items got to customers. Wholesale prices were more than 6% higher than a year ago. And the mortgage buyer Freddie Mac says there's still no change in the fixed rate for 30-year loans. The average is 7.4%. The average rate on a 15-year loan, popular for refinancing, ticked down slightly this week to 6.71%. The world's leading manufacturers of cutting-edge microchips and the machines that make them say business is robust. Quarterly results from Taiwan's TSMC and the Dutch company ASML show no signs of the AI boom ending anytime soon. Here's NPR's John Ruitt.
3: Taiwan's TSMC says its profits surged 69% in the latest quarter, the sixth quarter in a row of record earnings. The company is the world's biggest contract chip maker, and its fate hinges increasingly on demand from companies buying chips for AI data centers. It says that demand is very strong and increasing. Meanwhile, the Dutch company ASML, which makes the complex printing tools that fabricate cutting-edge chips, also reported strong earnings this week. It says demand for its chip-making machines is increasing, and it's trying to boost capacity to meet it. Despite all that, investors remain on edge about the flood of money going into AI, and chip stocks have dipped in recent days. John Ruitt, NPR News.
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0: From NPR News, this is All Things Considered. I'm Elsa Chang in Culver City, California.
1: And I'm Scott Detrow in Washington. Election Day is less than 3 weeks away. In a moment, we are going to hear from voters in the swing state of Georgia. But first, we wanted to sample what has been happening on the trail in the states that could decide control of Congress.
0: Now, historically, the president's party tends to lose seats in a midterm. This year, we can add further challenges for Republicans, like gas prices, the war in Iran, and President Trump's historically low approval ratings, what some are calling a, quote, red undertow that could cause Republicans to lose control of both houses.
1: Trump has been hitting the trail, including flying all the way to Alaska, a typically Republican state.
2: What an honor. I love doing this stuff, you know? This is worth the 8 hours in a plane. And don't forget, I got 8 hours going back, too. Give me credit for that.
0: He also made a stop in Montana, a state he said, we want to make sure we win, telling reporters,
3: normally I wouldn't be going, but I like to also pay my respect to places that I don't have to go.
0: On Friday, Trump will be in Georgia, where polls show Representative Mike Collins trailing Senator John Ossoff in the U.S. Senate race.
1: Two recent debates there have featured some heated exchanges, with Collins calling Ossoff a trust fund kid and Ossoff attacking Collins's history of hiring aides with white nationalist views.
4: And that's the problem, Mike. It's not just that you've hired half the Third Reich to staff your congressional office.
0: Okay, we turn now to hear what's on voters' minds in Georgia. Some of them say that they plan to cast their ballots to check President Trump's power. At least that's one takeaway from new focus groups. NPR senior political correspondent Mara Liasson observed those focus groups and joins us now. Hi, Mara.
5: Hi there.
0: Okay, so just to remind everyone, these are the monthly focus groups that you observe with voters who backed Joe Biden in 2020 before swinging to Trump 2 years ago, right? And these were the last pair of focus groups before the midterms that you're observing, right? So
5: correct.
0: What stood out to you?
5: What stood out to us is that all year long, we have been watching for something. Voters, by and large, disapproved of the president, even though they voted for him in 2024, especially on the economy. But until now, they haven't seemed to connect their vote in the midterms with their feelings about Trump. But now we seem to have reached a tipping point. They're talking much more strategically about casting a ballot for Democrats in order to check the president's power. This seems to have coincided with the stronger disapproval of Trump. Every focus group, we ask voters for one word to describe how they feel when they see Trump on the screen. These are some of the Georgia voters.
6: Cringy.
7: Frustrated.
8: Disgusted.
9: Depressed. Irritated.
10: Disgusted.
0: Dang. Okay. Did the voters say a bit more about why they felt so, well, at least the term to use their term, disgusted?
5: Yes, they did. And here's some more tape from another voter. This is Michelle. She offers a pretty straightforward explanation. And by the way, we only use first names of voters.
11: I voted for Trump in the last election, which was new for me, mostly because I felt like he spoke real. And I feel like he hasn't done any, he hasn't done any of the things he said he would do. He's done a lot of things that he didn't say he would do that I feel are extremely detrimental. And realness has moved to embarrassment for me.
5: So these voters feel betrayed. They believed him when he said he would bring prices down and wouldn't get into any more wars. Now they say they're more economically anxious than they were before Trump took office. Specifically, each one of them said there are things that they've cut back on, like eating out or going on vacation. And more importantly, they're drawing a direct line from the decisions that Trump has made to raise tariffs or go to war and the struggles they're having to make ends meet.
0: And Mara, you mentioned that these voters that you heard from this week, they're now linking their feelings to their votes. Can you say more about that connection?
5: Yeah, you know, President Trump has been telling rally crowds and Republicans, pretend I'm on the ballot. And these voters are listening to him. They do see him as being on the ballot. He's trying to juice turnout for his base, but it also means that the midterms are very clearly a referendum on him. I want to play tape from one last voter. This is Jennifer. She's a Republican. She says on net, she still approves of Trump. She was the only one of our focus group who said that. But yet, here's what she said about how she'll vote in the midterms.
12: If I see somebody who is blindly a Trump supporter, I would not vote for that person because, you know, it worries, what, did they really have the best outlook for us in their mind?
5: So this is someone who is a Trump supporter, still's interested in someone pushing back on him, someone who is a check. And we heard from some of these voters that they feel like divided government, a Democratic Congress, would provide some of the stability that they're seeking.
0: Any other takeaways from these final focus groups?
5: Yes. One of the things that we've been seeing is this convergence of economic populism from the left and the right. Even Trump voters talk about taxing billionaires. They feel that the government should do more about wealth inequality. And also they feel like the American dream is no longer alive and well. And that's something really fundamental to American politics. If voters aren't optimistic, it means we could have instability.
0: That's for sure. That is NPR's Mara Liasson. Thank you, Mara.
5: Thank you.
1: Will federal agents be at the polls on Election Day?
6: Why is there objection to sending ICE officers to polling places? Illegals can't vote.
1: That was U.S. Attorney General Todd Blanche speaking at the conservative political gathering CPAC back in March. Now, since then, the Department of Homeland Security has said that they do not plan on sending agents to patrol the polls. But that has not stopped election officials and activists from worrying and from planning. One of them is Minnesota Secretary of State Steve Simon. He joins us now. Welcome to All Things Considered.
7: Thanks for having me.
1: You have said this is the top question you are getting from people in Minnesota. Is ICE going to be at the polling places? What have you been saying to that question?
7: Well, what I tell people is two things, principally. Number one, we have really good laws in Minnesota and federal laws as well that will be enforced and that would make it very difficult for federal law enforcement, whether it's ICE or Border Patrol or anyone else, to invade the sanctity of a polling place on Election Day.
1: Who enforces those laws, though? I'm sorry, because that's the thing that I think people are trying to grapple
7: right
1: with what that looks like. Is that state police? Is that local police? What does that
7: right
1: look like?
7: It really is at the local level. You know, our office, we don't have guns and badges, but we work with people who do. Counties, cities, and towns, and they have the legal authority to enforce these laws. So we have been in touch in our office over a number of months with sheriffs, with police chiefs, with county attorneys, our prosecutors, just to remind them, to make them aware again of these laws that they can enforce.
1: The thing I'm thinking about, though, is like, I understand you have a plan, but I'm also thinking about the scenario where a local sheriff is in a
7: right
1: confrontation with an ICE officer at a polling place. That could get very bad very fast in its own way.
7: It could. You're right. Local law enforcement is going to have to make some judgment calls. And let me give you a particular example that has come up in my conversations. There are some local governments that tell me that they feel very comfortable based on just what the law says, the words on the page, that if there were some sort of infraction or incursion into a polling place, that they would feel comfortable enforcing the law, like literally physically enforcing the law. There are others who have hinted that they would feel far more comfortable if they got a court order. Mm-hmm. It really depends on the appetite for risk, I suppose, on the part of local governments.
1: I want to play a clip from the Secretary of Homeland Security, Mark Wayne Mullen. This is at a press conference addressing this basic question we are talking about today, whether ICE could be sent to the polls.
8: The only reason why we would be at polling places if there is a threat to that polling place or we're serving a warrant on someone that we have been actively tracking down.
1: Steve Simon, does that statement make you feel better or make you feel more anxious?
7: Well, he's being quite literal there when he talks about in a polling place. When I think about the election environment on Election Day, I'm talking about a whole scene, right? Whether or not they're tracking a particular person down who they believe has broken the law, that's one thing. But if you have federal law enforcement aimlessly hovering, loitering, casing a polling place or even the neighborhood around that polling place, that can create a problem for voters. So, you know, he's talking about something very specific. I'm talking about making sure that our polling places and the whole election environment are islands of calm. Mm-hmm. That's what we want.
1: To that point, to islands of calm, when Minneapolis and St. Paul were the center of all of this ICE activity, there was violence, there was unrest, there was a lot of civic pushback. The DIY activism and organizing of people in the Twin Cities was such a big part of that story and has been praised by so many quarters. What do you tell people who would be thinking about doing their own organizing to keep tabs on polling places, to keep tabs on possible ICE activity. Is that helpful? Is that not helpful when you're talking about islands of calm?
7: I think it's okay and understandable to organize the capacity to send people to polling places, to sign people up, to assign them to precincts, to be ready to deploy them if there's an incident. However, and importantly, our advice is that people should think twice about whether to actually deploy them. Because in the absence of hard evidence that there's an incident or an episode or something that needs responding to, simply preemptively putting out members of the community to stand guard or protect polling places risks a boomerang effect. Because a typical voter might stroll up to the polling place, and if they see five people on the same colored t-shirt or the same colored vest, they don't know if that's the good guys or the bad guys in their mind, and it could lead to more of a tinderbox situation. So our advice is, please be very careful, very cautious about actually sending people there in the absence of hard evidence.
1: That is Minnesota's Secretary of State, Steve Simon. Thank you so much for talking to us.
7: Thank you.
1: And we reached out to the Department of Homeland Security for comment. A spokesperson wrote the following statement, quote, ICE is not planning operations targeting polling locations. If called upon, agents would be able to rapidly respond to an incident if necessary to assist local law enforcement, end quote.

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1: 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I'm Scott Detrow.
2: And I'm Elsa Chang. I was a pretty shy kid growing up, which really concerned my parents because they felt the last thing the world needed was another quiet girl. And one of the ways they decided to address my reluctance to talk was to make me sign up for the high school speech and debate team. Well, as resentful as I was at first, it ended up being a transformative experience. It boosted my confidence, made me want to connect more with others, and it helped me learn the art of effective communication. And now look, I literally talk for a living. Well, I am indebted to high school speech and debate, and that is why I was so excited to learn about a new documentary called Speak. It profiles five teenagers from very different parts of the country who each compete in their high school speech and debate programs, specifically in the event called Original Oratory, where they memorize a speech that they've written about a topic of their choosing. The movie follows some of them all the way to nationals and chronicles their obstacles, their fears, their support systems, and how they manage to find their voices.
3: If we don't do well here, we don't get to advocate anymore.
4: I mean, we're also concerned about, like, consistency of time.
5: I need you to get up there like you care. We care. We're brave enough to care.
6: I'm here to win.
2: Jennifer Teixeira co-directed the film, and she joins us now along with one of the student competitors, Mufaz Muhammad Ali. Welcome to both of you.
7: Hi,
2: thanks
7: hello.
2: For having us.
7: Hello.
2: All right, so Jen, I want to start with you because I know that you all started this project back in 2019, right? What does it mean to have this film debut now in 2026? Like, was there something about this particular political or social moment that felt right for a film about high school speech and debate?
7: Sure. I mean, it's been such an evolution. I think when I first learned about this world, it was brought to me by my partner, Guy Mossman, and he had sent me a speech by the reigning original oratory champion, Esther
2: Oyinzu. Who's also profiled.
7: Yes, and she's incredible. She had won as a sophomore, and I saw her speech and was just floored. It was so eloquent. And I realized that these kids were, not only were they brilliant speakers, but the way they listened to one another and respected one another in a time of so much divisiveness, they were just, we had so much to learn for them. And now the messaging of the film has really evolved. Educators are using this word, oral literacy. And it's something that I think we've taken for granted, this idea that you think on your feet and you make your case in your own words and you defend your case. And now with this technology moving so quickly and AI telling youth what to think instead of teaching them how to think, it's just more important than ever that we have these programs.
2: Well, Mufaz, you're profiled the year that you write an oratory about how to apply the lessons of Sesame Street to understanding the wider world, like how to practice empathy, specifically when we watch what's happening in Gaza. Let's take a listen.
8: Sesame Street's world of love and acceptance poses a stark contrast to our world today. Whether we are victims, consumers, or executors of this degradation.
9: It started with just my cookie story, which is in the film, where I was, you know, shamed for bringing something from my home, something that my mother made. And that was a moment that made me want to do the speech. I was thinking of the cookie moment, and I said, how can I make this into something universal? So cultural shaming is the term that I researched and found. Lunchbox shame came from that as well. And I know it happened, it was a small moment that happened within my own culture, but it reflects so many immigrant kids' experiences, and I wanted something that was both unique and universal.
2: Yeah. I mean, something that I thought a lot about while watching this movie was how the pressure to win, the pressure of competition, might sometimes interfere with what I wanted to communicate, what came from the heart. How did those two things interact for you, Mifaz, when you competed in high school speech and debate? How much of it for you was about winning and doing well, and how much of it was just saying what you want to say?
9: Yeah, obviously, everyone thinks about, you know, going forward in the competition. You want to advance so you can share your message with more people. And I think Noor's mom says something about it in the film. She says,
2: Noor's mom's a speech and debate coach who also happens to be the parent of a competitor in this documentary.
9: Yes. She said, you just want to go in and share your message with people. You got to advocate to 30 more people. You got to share that with 50 more people. And as you advance in the competition, you get to share it with more people. So that's like, that's what was important to me. It wasn't about the trophy. It was about, I want to do well so I can make it to a bigger stage so I can share this with more people. With mentioning Palestine to me, I know a lot of people would say that, you know, this might make it difficult for you to win. It might make it, you know, a controversial topic. It might not help you advance. But to me, what mattered was being able to look back in 20 years, 30 years and saying that I spoke about something. And these speeches are saved in the archive, so we can go back and see speeches from the 1950s and 2000s. So that's what was important to me looking back.
2: Jen, what do you want people to draw from this film, even people who had absolutely no involvement in speech and debate growing up? Like, is there something universal about this ecosystem you documented?
7: Absolutely. Again, I go back to what I said in the beginning. It's just, I think all of us would love to see speech and debate in every single school in America and in the world, to be honest. You know, I think that the film's been a great platform for that. We've been able to set up pilot programs with the help of some foundations and places that don't have speech and debate programs. These are our future leaders, and the fact that they're going to be able to listen to one another, respect one another, celebrate one another, have empathy is so exciting. I learned so much from these kids, and I'm excited for the world to see them as well.
2: I mean, that's how I felt when I was watching this documentary. I was like, these young people give me so much hope for the future. Did you have that similar experience, Jen?
7: Like, the entire time.
2: Mifaz, how much pressure is that? Like, this expectation of us older people weighing heavily on your shoulders. How are you dealing with that?
9: It's true.
2: Don't let us down, Mifaz.
9: I know. They're like, you guys are going to save the world. And we're like, I mean, I wish we could, but I think we want adults to kind of look at how we're kids that are able to, you know, speak to each other and listen to each other, and we're able to respond to each other with respect, because we see a lot of adults on national television not being able to respond to each other respectfully and not being able to listen to each other. So it's skills that you can be young and still learn.
2: What is the most valuable thing you think you learn from high school speech and debate?
9: Ooh, I mean, I don't know if I can pinpoint it to one thing. I learned so many things about speaking and listening and friendship and being there for your teammates. But I think the biggest skill is honestly being a good listener. Half the round is us sitting there and listening to each other and learning how to, you know, disagree with people and, yeah, willing to speak up and hear people that we disagree with.
2: Oh, I totally agree with you. Mifaz Muhammad Ali was one of the five high school students profiled in the documentary Speak, which was co-directed by Jennifer Teixeira. The film is streaming now. Thank you both so much for taking the time to speak with me. This was wonderful.
7: Oh, thank you, Elsa.
9: Oh, thank you.

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1: Florida Republican Maria Elvira Salazar shocked her party last month when she criticized President Trump's immigration policies in a campaign ad.
2: The same Hispanics who helped you get to the White House in 2024 feel betrayed today.
1: Now the lawmaker is in a competitive re-election fight that could shape control of Congress. That story from Miami-Dade County on the next morning edition from NPR News.

0: 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I'm Scott Detrow.
1: And I'm Elsa Chang. As Jason Horowitz tells it, being the Rome bureau chief for the New York Times is a pretty sweet gig.
2: I am very happy to be pulled back to Italy. I think that it is enormously fascinating. It is enormously instructive.
0: We talked to him about his new memoir.
1: First News.
3: Live from NPR News in Culver City, California, I'm Duane Brown. With less than 3 weeks before the midterm elections, President Trump has been working to pump up his Republican base, making stops in districts he won handily in 2024. But Trump's approval ratings are at record lows as many voters express frustration with the high cost of living, which has been largely driven by Trump's war with Iran and sweeping tariffs on foreign trading partners. Here's the president speaking from the White House Rose Garden today about his campaign rallies as Republicans face losing their majority in the House and possibly Senate in the midterms.
4: We have some great rallies. I guess a lot of you have seen them. Last night, Montana. During the day, Arizona. We went to Texas. We went to everything. We're going to Michigan big. We're going to Iowa big. We're going to Kansas big. And we got a lot of them left. We have sort of averaging about 1.5 a day.
3: The FBI and the U.S. Postal Inspection Service are looking into a series of suspicious mailings sent to congressional offices in some states. NPR's Hansi Luong says some of the mailings contain a powdery white substance.
5: It's not clear who sent the mail to election officials in states including Louisiana, Ohio, and Oklahoma. Deputy Chief Inspector Brendan Donahue says the U.S. Postal Inspection Service was able to stop the delivery of at least one of the mailings.
6: Some of the letters have contained an unknown substance, and we're working closely with our law enforcement partners to respond to each incident.
5: With less than 3 weeks until November 3rd, voting officials around the country are working to carry out the midterm elections, and the investigation has not stopped early voting. In a statement, the National Association of Secretaries of State and the National Association of State Election Directors say, quote, those who administer our election should never fear for their safety while carrying out their essential duties. Hansi Luong, NPR News.
3: And you are listening to NPR News. A new bridge connecting China and North Korea is now open to traffic after nearly 12 years of sitting idle. NPR's Anthony Kuhn has a story.
7: Chinese trucks rolled north and North Korean ones headed south, each flying their respective flags. The nearly two-mile-long four-lane bridge connects the Chinese city of Dandong with the North Korean city of Sinuiju over the Yalu River. The opening of the bridge was delayed while North Korea took years to finish its port of entry and connect the bridge to its road system. Also during this time, political ties between the two neighbors were tense due to North Korean nuclear tests in 2016 and 2017 and Beijing's response, which was to back UN sanctions on Pyongyang. The bridge is the latest sign, though, that China and North Korea have mended fences and border trade is increasing. Anthony Kuhn, NPR News, Seoul.
3: Well, hot, dry, windy.

weather has prompted California utility companies to cut off power to tens of thousands of customers today. Some of California's worst wildfires have been sparked by power equipment, and utilities have begun proactively shutting off power during windy weather to prevent fires. The mayor of Los Angeles has deployed personnel and fire equipment ahead of the weather conditions following deadly wildfires in 2025 here. While 62,000 customers up north in the wine country in Sierra Nevada have also lost power. This is NPR.

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1: 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I'm Elsa Chang in Culver City, California.
2: And I'm Scott Detrow in Washington. It's been more than a year since a ceasefire was declared in Gaza between Israel and Hamas. But Israel has still not allowed foreign journalists to have independent access to the enclave in more than 3 years. So Palestinian journalists still bear the responsibility of reporting inside Gaza while their colleagues outside lobby to come in. NPR's Kat Lonsdorf reports from Tel Aviv.
3: The other day, a message popped up on my phone from my friend and colleague, NPR's Anas Baba, in Gaza City. It was a picture of the beautiful sunset he was seeing in that moment. I looked up from where I was sitting in Jaffa, in southern Tel Aviv, and saw the same sky with streaks of bright pink and orange. I took a picture and texted back. "Oh, wow," he wrote. "That's so sweet. We're watching the same sunset, the closest ever." Gaza City and Jaffa are only about 40 miles from each other. For 3 years now, Anas and I have texted and talked over the phone a lot, sharing reporting and life updates. But we've never met in person. We can't. Israel bars most Palestinians from leaving Gaza, and Israel has not allowed foreign journalists to enter Gaza independently since the war started, even now, with a declared ceasefire in place for more than a year.
4: We haven't really been able to get a straight answer as to why this ban continues.
3: Joe Fetterman is deputy director of the Middle East for the Associated Press, based in Jerusalem. He's also a longtime member of the Foreign Press Association in Israel. The FPA, of which NPR is also a member, filed a petition with Israel's Supreme Court early in the war, arguing for press access to Gaza. The court rejected that petition. The FPA filed another one. A decision on that has been postponed numerous times.
4: I don't think anybody could have expected things to drag on for this long.
3: Israel has repeatedly said it's too dangerous for journalists to independently enter Gaza. It's allowed tightly controlled media embeds with the Israeli military into the enclave, but it controls what journalists see and where they go, and does not allow any interviews with Palestinians. Now, with the ceasefire in place, it is still dangerous. Israeli strikes have killed Palestinians almost daily, according to health officials there. But the FPA has argued that the level of combat is now much, much lower.
4: This is a risk that most journalists are willing to take. We believe it's a decision the news organizations should take.
3: NPR reached out to the Israeli government to ask why press access is still limited. We did not get a response.
5: My fear is the longer this goes on, the more normalized that lack of access becomes.
3: Jody Ginsberg is chief executive of the Committee to Protect Journalists, an organization that promotes press freedom worldwide, and has also been pressing Israel on the issue. She stresses that Palestinian journalists have been doing heroic work for years documenting the war, but Israel has repeatedly attacked their credibility.
5: And so having international journalists in who are able to corroborate what is being documented by their colleagues is also really important.
3: Israel's military has also killed many of the Palestinian journalists in Gaza, 247, according to the CPJ, saying, often without evidence, that they are members of Hamas. Clayton Weimers is the North American director for Reporters Without Borders, which has also been pushing for press access.
6: You have to ask yourself, if the policy is don't let international journalists observe what's going on, what exactly are they trying to hide?
3: That policy could change with a change in government, Weimers points out, and Israeli national elections are coming up later this month.
6: I remain optimistic, cautiously so.
3: I recently asked our colleague Anas Baba what it would mean to have foreign journalists working alongside him again.
7: It would mean we are no longer carrying this burden alone.
3: He said he's trying to keep up hope, and maybe someday we'll be able to work together in person and watch the sunset from Gaza sitting side by side. Kat Lonsdorf, NPR News, Tel Aviv.
1: If you're in midlife like I am, you may be asking yourself, what's next? Where does my career go from here? What about my relationships? What about my health? I mean, all of that can feel a bit disorienting, maybe even a little bit scary, but there's also a lot of opportunity in this stretch of life. That's the message that NPR's Allison Aubrey is bringing to all of us. She's a familiar voice with a new focus as the host of a new podcast called Your Turn. Hi, Allison. It's so good to talk to you again.
3: Hi, Elsa. It's great to be here. Great to be here.
1: Okay, so Allison, you've been a health correspondent for, what, like 2 decades now? What
3: yes.
1: do you want to focus on midlife transitions at this point? Besides the fact that you're also in midlife.
3: Yeah, well, you're right. I'm in the demographic. I think after reporting the news of the day for so long, I realized I'm eager to ask bigger questions about what we're facing in midlife.
1: Yeah.
3: As a Gen Xer, and there are millions of us, we've been in the trenches, right? We've been navigating the competing demands of work and family, and many of us are so skilled at attending to the needs of others, but maybe we've not had so much time to focus on ourselves. Mm. So, to me, it feels like a lot's changing. Our relationships, our careers, kids launching, and while these transitions bring challenges, they also bring opportunities. If we take the time to reassess, to really ask, what do I want now? So I started looking around for all the best tools and strategies to try to do this.
1: Yeah, and you wrote a great book about this. So tell people what you found.
3: Thank you.
1: Like, is there a best way to approach this moment?
3: There's a lot of ways. So I want to introduce you to one tool that I discovered as a good first step. It's a questionnaire to assess your strengths. I took it, found it incredibly helpful. It's called the VIA Character Strength Survey. And what I love about it, Elsa, is that it was developed by psychologists who asked the question, how can we go from feeling like, just okay, to really flourishing in life?
1: Yeah.
3: And this is science-backed. So the research shows that when you use your top strengths in day-to-day life, this can help increase positive emotions, a sense of well-being, just feeling good. And using your strengths in a new way at midlife may put you on course to be the best version of yourself. I know it sounds cheesy, but who doesn't want that?
1: Exactly. So how do people take this survey?
3: It's easy. It's free. It's online. It takes about 15 minutes. And after you answer a series of questions, it rank orders your strengths 1 to 24, everything from creativity to teamwork, to bravery, to curiosity. I took the survey with Dr. Christine Carter. She's a coach. She says there's lots of ways to use the results.
8: What I really like people to do is take it and then look at their top strengths and remember how you feel when you're engaging that strength.
1: Ooh, what's an example of that?
3: I'll give you two quick examples. One of Christine Carter's top strengths is appreciation of beauty. She told me when she has a moment to be absorbed in a work of art or a great piece of writing, it makes her feel like part of something bigger than herself. So this isn't just a midlife tool. It's helpful no matter your stage of life. For me, a top strength is love of learning. And that's really a match with my day-to-day life. I mean, wow, don't we learn something in journalism every day?
1: Absolutely. That's what we get paid to do. So wait a minute. What if the strengths at the top of your list don't really resonate with you? Like, just because you're good at doing something doesn't mean you need to keep doing it, right? Like, for me, that was being a lawyer in my previous life.
3: This happens all the time. Your top strengths are a reflection of where you've been, how you've been spending your time till now. And the good news is, Elsa, your strengths are not fixed in stone. If creativity is something you value but you haven't had time for, that's a sign of where you may want to invest more time going forward. So if you've got 20 minutes this week, think about a strength that you'd like to invite into your life and take a baby step to lean into it.
1: That is NPR's Allison Aubrey. Her new podcast is called Your Turn. Thank you so much, Allison.
3: Thank you, Elsa. Great to be here.
2: 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Earlier this month, NPR's international correspondent Dia Hadid went to a small town in southern India called Karor. She reported on how factory workers are made to train the AI robots that would replace them. She also found a thriving industry to train robots to perform domestic work.
9: 24-year-old Sneha Jagadish chops a carrot in her kitchen. It's an ordinary scene in a middle-class home in a small Indian town. Except Jagadish has clipped a smartphone to a headset. It's recording her every hand movement. AI industry experts say there's thousands of people like Jagadish across India who over the past year have found work recording themselves like this. And for about 2 or 3 hours every day, Jagadish records herself folding laundry, mopping the floor, any housework she can find basically, and she earns about $120 a month.
10: Towel folding, cloth folding, also kitchen la vegetable washing, and the mari solluvanga na correct ah pannikuven.
9: There's enormous demand for this kind of footage because AI companies need millions of hours of these recordings to feed into AI robots so they can do household chores. This data can't be scraped off the internet. Prathosh AP is a professor at the Indian Institute of Science in Bengaluru. Like many southern Indians, he uses initials to refer to his family name. He specializes in machine learning systems in data-scarce environments. He says this is called physical AI.
11: Think of today's AIs as brains without a body, right? They don't have any agency to act physically because they don't have a body. Now you have to give them all motor skills.
9: Because they're brains and they need to learn how to use their bodies.
12: Today, we're launching Neo.
9: The demand for this kind of data has created opportunities for Indian companies like ObjectWaze. It occupies a few buildings on the main street of Karul. Senior ObjectWaze employee Rajesh Kumar Ramaswamy tells us they pay thousands of people to record themselves working.
13: Philippines, then Nigeria, all over the world.
9: From all around the world. Ramaswamy's team also does some in-house recordings, he says, to obtain better quality data. We walk up a few flights to a floor set up like a house.
14: Oh my God, it's like Uncanny Valley, hey?
9: Like in a TV studio.
13: This is a living room, then that is the kitchen, then we have a 3-bedroom setups over here.
9: In the setup kitchen, Rani N records herself chopping onions. Like other southern Indians, she uses an initial to refer to her family name. Then she'll record herself doing other jobs.
10: Next time, carrot, beans. We change the task like wiping the table, wiping the cupboard.
9: Ramaswamy says at this pace, domestic robots could retail in India in the next few years. He thinks about how a robot might help his own stay-at-home wife, who's raising their baby son.
13: It will be preparing food, washing the clothes. My wife will get rest and all the things will be done by humanoid robot.
9: The chores will be done by a humanoid robot. Back at the home of Sneha Jagadish, the young woman who records herself doing housework, she's pretty sure AI robots doing housework are coming down the line. And she can't wait for the day that a robot takes over this tiresome job, even if it means she loses this gig, the one she has right now. Dia Hadid, NPR News, Karur, India.
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0: From NPR News, this is All Things Considered. I'm Elsa Chang.
1: And I'm Mary Louise Kelly. The journalist Jason Horowitz tells a story about his younger days before he had any experience under his belt, and he was trying to land a job in Rome. He worked up the courage to ring the buzzer of Silvia Pajoli. Yes, NPR's Silvia Pajoli. He asked if she might need a news assistant. As Jason tells it, she answered in her, quote, famous gravelly voice and told him, quote, to get lost. Well, Jason ended up a few twists and turns later as the Rome bureau chief for the New York Times. So it did all work out. He has now written a memoir about his adventures along the way. It is titled The Italian Job. He's with me now, Jason Horowitz. Salve, benvenuto.
2: Thanks so much for having me. Grazie.
1: I'm so glad you didn't answer me in Italian because I just exhausted most of mine. It would have been downhill. I do need to note, I am a reporter myself, obviously. And so I, of course, pinged Silvia to confirm this account. She replied right away. She says she has no memory of telling anyone buzzing my door to get lost. Direct quote. She does remember a very nice lunch with you when you were covering a papal trip together, I guess, in 2019.
2: That's right. Yeah.
1: It prompted me to wonder, among other things, what language you might have been conducting this alleged door buzzer incident in, because among other challenges, you didn't speak Italian when you launched this whole I'm going to move to Italy and be a journalist project.
2: That's right. I rang the citofono, the intercom, in English. It did happen, and I totally understand that Silvia does not remember it because it was probably, she thought it was just some weirdo ringing her doorbell, and that was that.
1: She probably wasn't that wrong.
2: Yeah, and she was not wrong. Yeah, it was back when I had just moved there. I was totally, you know, unqualified for pretty much anything. So it took me quite a while to sort of build up, you know, the language, but also the know-how and skills where I could actually start working.
1: Yeah. Talk to me about Italy and beauty. I mean, so inextricably linked in the American imagination. They've got the art and the food and the fashion and the cars and the weather. And you have a great quote in the pages. It's from an Italian physicist who says, it's easy for other countries to be well-organized when that's all they have. When you're ugly. It's like the implication being what? So what if Italy is messy, chaotic, everything's crumbling? We're beautiful.
2: When I think of Italy and I think of beauty, clearly the first thing that strikes you, right, is just the unbelievable, you know, for lack of a better word, beauty of the place. And what some, you know, leaders of industry there, the way they talk about it too, and they say it's actually important for Italian innovation and the sort of ingenuity that Italians have, because the landscape is never flat, because there's always something blocking you, something beautiful blocking you. You have to look around things. You have to look. It forces you to look differently at problems. And I also remember another famous architect, Renzo Piano, was talking to me about beauty. And he said, along the lines of, you know, the cosmetics industry and the modeling industry and movies, they've all commandeered the word beauty. And that's actually not what Italian beauty is about. Italian beauty is relationships. It is loving the place that you're in. It's appreciating the place that you're in. That was his definition of beauty.
1: Yeah. So much in this memoir is about pushing back against stereotypes of Italy. There's the stereotype of Italy as beautiful. There is the stereotype of it as chaotic. And you pushed back on some of that, as do I. I'll note, I have lived in Italy. You and I actually know each other. I've seen you in Rome. The roads, when I was there, at least a decade ago, living there, the roads were better than here in the U.S. The autostrada was glorious. The tunnels, the airports, there were quite a few things that, however they looked, they worked better than here in the United States.
2: Yeah, I mean, I think that there's all these cliches and about Italy, and a little bit Italy is complicit in that because it has this enormous tourist industry and it wants to sell itself as the home of spritzes and pasta and pizza because a lot of people come, and it's also wonderful, right? But there's just so much more to the place. So they sell that part of themselves, but they're also incredibly well organized. They're incredibly innovative. You know, everything works.
1: You You tell all kinds of great stories about the people you met and got to interview, from popes to famous architects and soccer stars and designers and multiple prime ministers, including the current one, Giorgia Meloni, who you've interviewed. You knew her before she was prime minister. It sounds like she still replies to your texts.
2: Every now and then.
1: She is, she's Italy's first female prime minister. And you write that under her, and I'm quoting, Italy has become an unexpected island of stability in an increasingly unstable Europe. That says so much. So tell me more about what you mean.
2: Meloni has now, she's about to serve a full term. She's the longest serving prime minister in the history
1: of modern Italy.
2: Yeah, it's 5 years. Uh-huh. And you know, when you talk to leaders from other countries, they would often say, the problem with Italy is that there was always somebody new at the table at the European Union, say, right? Or at the G7. And so that hurt Italy. So Meloni's stability, I think, in and of itself, is actually progress for Italy. And it's something she's enormously proud of. There's a big question is whether she's done anything else besides sort of serve a long time, right? And that's the major debate going on in Italy right now.
1: Without giving anything away, you, over the course of the years that you're chronicling in the book, you leave Italy, you come back to Italy. I will note you are no longer Rome bureau chief. You've moved on to a posting in Spain. But I wondered about a question that you pose at the very beginning of the book, in the prologue, where you ask, would the gravity of Italy always exert its force on me? What do you think?
2: I think, in a word, yes. There's great writers who have written about this. One talked about this idea of this continual tension and everything. Italy always pulls you back. There's this gravity. I am very happy to be pulled back to Italy.
1: Great.
2: I think that it is enormously fascinating. It is enormously sort of instructive in its own way, a place that everyone thinks of as this land of the past. I've seen so many different iterations of politics there before I saw them elsewhere in the world. So it's a great teacher to me, Italy, and I'm glad that it pulls me back.
1: Jason Horowitz, his new memoir is The Italian Job, a memoir of an American reporter in Rome. Grazie mille. Thank you, Jason.
2: Grazie a te.

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1: This is Pioneer Valley Bureau Chief James Polyoligopoulos. 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
3: In Lebanon, civilians are caught in the war between Israel and Hezbollah. We visit a medical clinic trying to help those living under bombardment.
4: People need someone to hear their last words, someone to witness what they're going through.
3: I'm Carolyn Beeler. Ukraine's reliance on Starlink is a growing liability in its fight against Russia.
5: Ukraine's known this, and they've understood their vulnerability to Elon Musk and Starlink for some time.
3: One of Spain's most popular musicians plays a closeted gay man in a hit film landing in the U.S. He says the role changed him.
6: To live in the skin of someone that is not allowed to do so was very, very intense.
3: And from Norway, meet the Grim Reaper of Quality Products.
7: My name is Death, so my job is taking life.
3: A quirky video about lousy products catches on with fed up consumers. That's ahead on The World.
8: Live from NPR News in Washington, I'm Ryland Barton. President Trump spoke to first responders today about the importance of Republicans voting in the midterm elections. NPR's Daniel Kurtzleben reports.
9: The president mentioned high-profile Senate races like those in Michigan and Texas and also emphasized tax cuts that his administration has signed into law. Many of his remarks focused not on future plans, instead touting accomplishments and past election wins.
10: So I think you ought to fire your top people that supported Kamala. Can you imagine? You have Trump and you have Kamala, and they supported Kamala. What were they thinking?
9: He also spoke about his various White House renovation projects, including the Rose Garden. The president has done a series of gatherings this year in what is now a paved patio area for various constituencies, including hunters and fishers, farmers, and school-aged children and their parents. Danielle Kurtzleben, NPR News, The White House.
8: Nine former FBI employees are suing the Bureau and Director Kash Patel over what they say was their unlawful firing for having worked on an investigation into President Trump. The lawsuit says the former FBI agents, analysts, and specialists were targets of political retribution. NPR's Ryan Lucas has more.
11: The lawsuit says the nine former FBI employees were members of elite counterintelligence and intelligence squads, and combined, they held more than 100 years of experience and service in the FBI. They were all assigned to work on the investigation into President Trump's alleged mishandling of classified documents after his first term in office. The lawsuit says they were all fired in February, quote, not for any cause or legitimate reason, but only to satisfy the president's personal vendetta, end quote. It says the firings violated their First and Fifth Amendment rights. They are seeking to be reinstated in their jobs at the FBI and any back pay they would be due. Ryan Lucas, NPR News, Washington.
8: Ukraine attacked a Russian oil refinery today, abandoning a brief truce involving energy-related targets that it said Moscow didn't follow. Ukrainian President Volodymyr Zelensky says he felt betrayed by President Trump after the U.S. placed restrictions on Starlink systems that Ukraine uses to guide drones. Trump also recently made a deal to import Russian diesel fuel despite international efforts to sanction Russia. Prices are rising, but Americans are still spending money. NPR's Katie Riddle reports.
12: Retail spending rose by 0.8% last month. Much of this was at the pump. Gas station spending alone jumped by 6.4%. Spending at grocery stores and restaurants also rose slightly. These numbers don't necessarily mean Americans are buying more. Inflation is driving up the cost of most goods. The data does indicate, however, that consumers are resilient. Some analysts stress that while the economy is on solid footing overall, the burden of inflation is not distributed equally. Lower and middle income families are feeling a significant strain. Katie Riddle, NPR News.
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0: NPR News from Washington. Federal health officials are moving ahead with plans to broaden access to a class of unproven injectable drugs called peptides. They've become popular among people looking to build muscle, look younger, or boost energy. Health Secretary Robert F. Kennedy Jr. has described himself as a big fan of peptides and directed the FDA to consider loosening restrictions on their use. The Irish novelist Sally Rooney and her publishers say her books will no longer be sold in Britain because of her support for a pro-Palestinian group the British government has banned. Rooney is a longtime supporter of Palestinian causes, as NPR's Lauren Frayer reports from London.
1: Sally Rooney has said she'll donate book profits to Palestine Action, a protest group the British government has labeled a terror organization. That makes it illegal to voice or give any support to the group. Rooney's publisher says the label also means that it can't send Rooney her British earnings. And that, it says, is a, quote, unconscionable situation for a publisher. Rooney says she is in full agreement to stop British sales of her books, which include Normal People and Conversations with Friends, both of which have also been adapted for TV. Rooney says she's been honest about her beliefs and is, quote, wholly prepared to accept the consequences. Lauren Frayer, NPR News, London.
0: Costco is selling stuffed animals of Jimothy, the short-spined raccoon that's become Seattle's unofficial mascot. According to the Seattle Times, the plushies are made by dog toy company Think Dog, but plenty of humans are buying them for themselves for snuggling rather than for chewing. U.S. stocks indexes closed higher today following a shaky day of trading. 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
3: This is The World. I'm Carolyn Buehler. Thank you for being here. We start today in Lebanon, where some families in the south are slowly returning to their towns and villages that have been devastated by war. These areas are just outside of an Israeli-occupied buffer zone in southern Lebanon, which Israel says is needed to ward off militant attacks. Israel continues to strike some of these communities where people are returning, and some residents remain cut off from basic services. The World's Shirin Jafari visited a newly reopened clinic in the south, where she found that coming home does not necessarily mean feeling safe.
4: The clinic is up a steep hill in a city called Nabatea, which lies about 7 miles from the Israeli border. It's close to what's called the Yellow Line, which marks the area under Israeli military control. The city has come under repeated Israeli strikes.
5: As you get to the city, you immediately see the destruction. Some people have started to come back. Hi. Are you Sarah?
6: Yes.
5: Nice to meet you. Good.
4: There, I meet the staff of MSF, or Doctors Without Borders, the medical NGO that is running this clinic. Patients are beginning to trickle in. Some are here for medications, others for a checkup, and some are looking for help with the anxiety they've been living with for the past 6 months of war.
5: Today, it's the first day in this clinic we saw more patients. 2 weeks ago, it was more quiet and more calm.
4: Jamila Badran is a midwife. She tells me she worked in this area until the war forced the organization to suspend its services. She says the clinic itself had its windows damaged. But when the situation began to improve, they came back, fixed the windows, and started receiving patients. I ask if she's been seeing her old patients returning.
5: From our old patient, I saw just one patient. It was the patient with a baby.
4: Badran cared for this woman through a difficult pregnancy. She worried about the baby, who was underweight. Then came the war and the clinic closed.
5: And now after the war, she came with her baby, 3 months old, and seeing her with her baby, with her healthy baby after delivery, it was good.
4: For Badran, this was a small sign that life might be returning. Maisa Jaber, a patient visiting the clinic, tells me she fled her home several times. Her house was damaged, along with that of her parents. Despite the damage, she's moved back with her family. She says her belongings are still packed in bags in case they have to leave again. We live in fear, stress and panic that we'll have to flee again, she says, or that strikes hit her home. The war isn't the only thing weighing on her. She's also going through a divorce. Jaber tells me she's been taking medication for anxiety since before the war. But as the fighting intensified, her doctor increased her dose. At night, she gets heart palpitations, she says, insomnia, tightness in her chest. It's why she's here at the clinic. She needs help, she says.
5: This is how
4: a loud explosion interrupts our conversation. We feel the vibration. Jaber starts shaking. She puts her hand on her chest. It's the tightness again. For a moment, she doesn't say anything.
5: It's either an explosion or an airstrike.
4: Okay. Slowly, Jaber lifts her head. See, this is the kind of thing we deal with, she tells me. Then she starts calling her children to make sure they're okay. Another man visiting today tells me that he worries about his four-year-old daughter. He says she's afraid to go to school, not because she doesn't like school, but because she's worried her parents might have to flee without her. For people returning to southern Lebanon, this is what ordinary life has become. Regular strikes, sounds of explosions, and drones overhead. And with it, the constant question of whether they'll have to leave again. This clinic is a small sign of a sense of normalcy, a reassurance that if people return and need medical help, they have an option. But not everyone here can reach a clinic. Israel still occupies parts of South Lebanon. It restricts access to them, including for journalists like us. Mira Bader, a mental health counselor with Doctors Without Borders, tells me this is why, at the height of the war, MSF set up a helpline for isolated communities.
6: I have a lot of patients who cried during our phone calls. I have a lot of patients who closed the line because they started bombing near them. I had a lot of patients that I was actually able to hear the walls shaking around them while they're on a phone call with me.
4: For people trapped in the so-called red zones, even the most basic necessities can be hard to come by. Aid groups sometimes make dangerous journeys into these areas, bringing food, drinking water, and other supplies to those who remain. But Mira Bader says ordinary people are helping too, like one man who delivers bread.
6: So he was able to put a paper and to write our number and to put it with each pack of bread that he delivers.
4: The man slipped that small piece of paper in the bag. One of them reached a woman in her home, Bader says. She was alone and had struggled to get food and medicine.
6: And she called crying and she was surprised that I answered. And the first response that she told me when I said hello, she was like, "Someone answered?" with tears.
4: Bader helped connect the woman with an organization that provides food and with psychological support. But she says there are times when there's little she can do, like when there are physical dangers.
6: At many points in the phone call, when you feel stuck dealing with someone who is afraid to die while you're with them on the call, you just need to be human. People need someone to listen to them, someone to hear their last words, someone to witness what they're going through, someone to tell them that I'm here. I'm sorry you're going through that, but I'm here.
4: For now, that's what Mira Bader and her colleagues can offer. But there's something they can't give the people here. A guarantee that tomorrow will be safer or less stressful than today. For The World, Shirin Jafari, Nabatia, Lebanon.
3: The highly acclaimed Spanish film La Bola Negra has just been released in the U.S. It's an epic story of three gay men whose lives are all touched by the late Spanish poet and playwright Federico García Lorca. The lead actor, Álvaro Lafuente, wrote one of the film's songs. It was released under his stage name, Guitarrica de la Fuente. The World's Jerry Haddon caught up with him in Barcelona.
7: La Bola Negra is fiction, but in real life, it's also the name of García Lorca's last unfinished work. García Lorca, who was gay, was killed in Spain's Civil War in 1936. Only the first four pages of La Bola Negra have ever been found. And without spoiling anything, one of the characters in the character list is Snow, La Nieve. That's also the name of the film's most important song.

0: Such foolishness, go the lyrics. The murky words I'd never ignited are burning now. And who isn't afraid of the sun? They continue. I reach the snow. Guitarrica de la Fuente wrote this song. It hints at the film's main theme about men suppressing their homosexuality to survive not only the war, but also in a culture that would blackball them, or worse, for coming out. In the film, Guitarrica de la Fuente plays the lead role of Sebastian, a shy trumpet player forced to fight for the fascists and who falls unexpectedly in love with Rafael, an enemy officer he's sent to guard.
1: I was really living the emotional baggage of Sebastian, and I started writing that song and to try and express that impossibility, you know, and how, mira que tontería, how stupid it is to live this way. And I sent that to the Javis that night, and I was expecting that song to appear like at the credits of the last moment of the movie. And they used that to join the three stories intertwining in the movie, which was beautiful.
0: The Javis are the directors Javier Calvo and Javier Ambrosi, an acclaimed duo who write and direct plays and films. Guitarrica de la Fuente was already famous in Spain as a singer-songwriter, but in casting him as the film's lead, Los Javis have made him a global star. It's a far cry from his crowded college dorm room, Guitarrica de la Fuente says, where the shy student recorded his first song in secret, using some pretty low-tech equipment.
1: It was when I was starting studying architecture at college. Music was never a possibility for me. But then I started writing my own songs with my PlayStation mic.
0: His PlayStation mic. Quiero poder verte dormir, entrar
1: en tus visiones, saber qué es lo que fui. And starting posting these songs in SoundCloud. Aguantar la respiración.
0: That first song was called Contincinio, a ballad also about longing for love and a place to be.
1: And suddenly people started to approach me, people from labels, and I was like, what is happening? Do you want me to go to Madrid to visit this guy? I didn't understand the thing. But it was beautiful because it was like the starting of a very naive journey. Por las noches,
0: la policía. Again, without wrecking anyone's night at the movies, Guitarrica de la Fuente's journey sort of mirrors Sebastián's from the film, musically, geographically, but also because Guitarrica de la Fuente is gay. But he says, unlike Sebastián, he's grown up in a more open world. His different experience, he says, allowed him to fully embrace Sebastián's tortured soul.
1: To live in the skin of someone that is not allowed to do so was very intense to live, because you feel so much empathy for that, and to see how that a reflection of so many stories that happened at that time, you know? Not just because it is a conflict with your own desire, but because it is a moment in time where you're being forced to go to a war without being yourself, like, acknowledgeable about your own principles or what are you fighting for, or who you are.
0: Not that Guitarrica de la Fuente's path to acclaim and acceptance has been easy. He says as a kid, he hid his singing from his family, then hid behind his guitar as if it were a shield for years.
1: When I started like touring, whatever, I couldn't separate from that because otherwise people would know who I was, would discover who hides behind the guitar. That's why I also made up a name for myself, like, so that people wouldn't know who I was.

0: Now, lots of people know who Guitarrica de la Fuente or Álvaro La Fuente is. This is his single Babieca from his 2025 hit album, Spanish Leather. He's been selling out arenas in Europe since. In the meantime, if the Oscar nominations roll his way, as some critics predict, he could become the fourth artist ever nominated for acting and composing in the same film. But music is Guitarrica de la Fuente's anchor, he says.
1: I was pretty shy, and ever since I started, music has been my tool to coming out from that place, you know, and kind of giving myself like a place to be and a comforting space for me to exist.
0: That search for a place to exist is what drives La Bola Negra's story and, in a way, makes it inseparable from Guitarrica de la Fuente's songwriting. For The World, I'm Jerry Haddon, Barcelona.
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0: This is The World. I'm Carolyn Beeler. The leap second is no longer. For decades, international timekeepers have added 1 second to our clocks every few years. This leap second was intended to keep time more or less aligned with the rotation of the Earth. Today, after years of discussion and debate, a group of timekeepers, scientists, and diplomats at the International Bureau of Weights and Measures voted to do away with the leap second. Earlier today, I spoke to Steve Allen. He is a programmer and analyst at the University of California Observatories. He explained what a leap second was for in the first place.
1: The way time had been distributed was by changing the duration of seconds that were broadcast in radio signals. So every year they would change the duration of the second to try to match what the Earth was doing. But changing the length of a second was problematic for machinery that expected time to flow uniformly, always at the same rate.
0: So before the 70s, they had just made seconds longer and shorter depending on what was happening with the Earth?
1: Right, because the legal basis of time in most places was Greenwich Mean Time, which was actually based on the rotation of the Earth. But machinery was wanting to have time flow uniformly, with seconds always the same.
0: And so the root of the problem here is that the Earth spins at a slightly different rate over time. So it's not always spinning at exactly the same speed?
1: Right. And okay. That has been known for centuries, but it became problematic when clocks became atomic clocks and very, very good.
0: And so what did the leap second do? How did it solve that problem?
1: The leap second allowed seconds to be all of exactly the same duration everywhere, but time to remain aligned with rotation of the Earth by adding a leap second as necessary, so that it stayed close to Greenwich Mean Time.
0: And so that amounted to a leap second, what, every couple of years for the past five decades?
1: It was sometimes twice a year, because the Earth had slowed down quite a bit, and then the Earth speeded up some, and then down again.
0: And so why are we now getting rid of this leap second?
1: We have taught our machinery that time flows uniformly. So if machinery is tracking an aircraft across the sky, and we put a step in, the aircraft seems to have jumped through space. If we're tracking an incoming missile, the missile seems to have jumped into where it is, so it's hard to target. If we're controlling a robot arm in a factory, the conveyor belt underneath seems to have jumped so that what the arm is trying to grasp has moved. And these are problematic for all sorts of machinery, where we have told the machinery that time doesn't have steps. Time flows uniformly.
0: And so when we inserted a leap second into the year, those are the kinds of things that would happen?
1: Right. All the machinery would have to somehow take a step in time, because we were resetting their clocks. And there's never a good time to reset a clock on systems that run 24 hours a day.
0: Okay. So it sounds like, you know, I can't imagine that any of us are going to notice this change in our daily lives. A second is very short. What this really is about is avoiding any potential hiccups that the programmers might have to address when it comes to the machines that surround us and are part of our lives every day.
1: Right. We have basically made the uniform flow of time for machines more important than where the sun is in the sky.
0: Some poetry there that maybe we'll get to in a moment. I understand that the group of folks that decided to vote on this, they have decided to replace the leap second with a leap hour every 1,000 years or so. Is that right?
1: That's what the proposal is. That basically is a legal artifice to make sure that for those countries where time is legally Greenwich Mean Time, legally based on what you see in the sky, that this recommendation is not an illegal change for those countries. It is basically saying, we will never deal with this. Someone else, somewhere else, sometime in the future, will have to deal with it. Right now, we have an emergency for our machines, and we need to prevent more leaps from causing trouble with the machinery.
0: The emergency, was that, I understand there was an impending negative leap second that was going to be needed in the next few years, and that was the emergency that forced this vote. Is that right?
1: It looked like that might have been the case, but the Earth is very fickle. And so the Earth was speeding up, and now it looks like it's slowing down again. So we might not need, or might not have needed, a negative leap second.
0: Oh, okay. But that was what prompted this vote?
1: This was part of the urgency, was to make sure that a negative leap second was never introduced, because no machinery had ever been tested with that.
0: It sounds to me by your tone of voice that you are not a fan of this decision.
1: There is a trade-off. This is absolutely what has been necessary for uniform time. And astronomers have been doing this for over two centuries, using time in the almanacs, which was not exactly Greenwich Mean Time, just kind of close. But now we're basically abandoning the effort to keep close to Greenwich Mean Time.
0: And so let's get into that idea of uncoupling our time from the sun. Why do you think that's important? Why do you think that matters, or does it?
1: Well, in several thousand years, and this is not our problem, but in several thousand years, the clocks will be telling us that it's Wednesday, when the people on the planet know it's still Tuesday, because they've been counting the days that they experienced. But the clocks will have run ahead by a day in a number of thousands of years, because the clock is connected to the calendar.
0: And how much does the rotation of the Earth vary? How much does the speed vary?
1: The length of any one day can change by about a millisecond or two, depending on which year it is.
0: And the Earth just speeds up, slows down? There's not really rhyme or reason to it?
1: There are some astronomical causes. There are some geophysical causes. A lot of it is predictable. That is what the moon and the planets do with the tides. We can predict what the surface water, like the current El Nino, is moving a lot of water across the surface. That we can measure with satellites and predict. But what's going on in the core of the Earth, there are rivers of molten nickel iron down there, which are flowing in ways that we really can't map very well. And that's a huge amount of change in the rotation of the Earth that is not predictable.
0: So the pulling of the ocean in one direction, and then the pulling of this molten rock that we can't see in one direction, can speed up or slow down the rotation of the Earth, depending on which way it's being pulled?
1: It is basically the ice skater pulling the arms in and out to change the rate of spin.
0: Steve Allen is a programmer and analyst at UC Santa Cruz, answering all of our questions about time.

0: This is The World. I'm Carolyn Beeler. In Ukraine, Starlink and Starshield satellite services have been at least partially restored. Ukraine relies heavily on these systems for military communications and drone operations in its war against Russia. Earlier this week, Ukrainian officials say their drones were hindered due to limits put on Starlink, the satellite network owned by Elon Musk's SpaceX. That hurt Ukraine's ability to intercept Russian drones. Officials in Kyiv say they suspect the throttling may have been a warning from Washington. To learn more, we reached out to retired Navy Rear Admiral Mark Montgomery. He travels frequently to Ukraine and directs the Center on Cyber and Technology Innovation at the Foundation for Defense of Democracies. He told me this week's satellite slowdown penalized Ukraine in two ways.
1: Offensively, it prevents them from communicating with and controlling their mid-range strike weapons. Those are the weapons that hit the logistics going into Crimea, the Russian logistics. Those are the weapons that hit the command and control and logistics that support the frontline units of the Russian military. So these are targets generally in Russian-controlled Ukrainian sovereign territory east of the battlefield. And it really makes the Russians less effective, less combat effective for Ukraine to do that. So not being able to strike those targets puts Ukrainian troops at risk. The second thing it does is defensive. It allows them to control drone interceptors, the ground-based drone interceptors. So Ukrainians shoot down Russian drones three ways. They jam them, they shoot them down with F-16s, but most of them are shot down with ground-based interceptors. Losing control of those ground-based drone interceptors means more drones get through, and those hit the civilian populations. So this was kind of a double whammy for Ukraine for the time period it happened.
0: So I want to get to the who actually was responsible for the slowdown question. So Elon Musk says that Starshield, which is the subset of Starlink developed for the Pentagon and, I understand, allied governments, it is controlled by the U.S. government and ultimately by the U.S. president. That's what Elon Musk has said. Who actually controls the switch that would have slowed down the operation in question here?
1: The president would give the direction, and in the end, a defense agency, an agency within the Department of Defense, would do the throttling. In other words, it's a setting of what's the maximum speed of a object that you'll communicate with. And they took it from probably around 180 kilometers an hour down to 100 kilometers an hour. And what that means is a whole bunch of drones could no longer be communicated with.
0: So at least one Ukrainian official has alleged that this was an intentional slowdown tied to what he called, quote, the current political situation. Do we know if that's true? Do we know the why here?
1: No one has stated that. However, it would be incredibly coincidental if it occurred coming off a weekend of combative communications between President Trump and President Zelensky, and coming on the heels of President Trump's decision making with regard to diesel sales by Russia.
0: Does Ukraine have any other option other than relying on Starshield, which is a military communication system that's controlled by a private company and, you know, this somewhat wavering ally, the U.S. government?
1: They don't have options in terms of capacity, the bandwidth, the coverage. So they really don't have options. I mean, over time, if you ask me this question 2 or 3 years from now, there might be an Amazon system that's up and can provide this kind of coverage. But currently, they have very limited other options, which they do use for longer range strike. But that's a very low capacity.
0: Is that an inherent vulnerability for Ukraine's military?
1: Yes. Ukraine's known this, and they've understood their vulnerability to Elon Musk and Starlink for some time. As you may recall, some of their Black Sea operations were cut off 2 years ago by Musk when he didn't want to be seen as facilitating military operations.
0: And more broadly, correct me if I'm wrong here, but by my count, SpaceX and by extension, Elon Musk owns about 2/3 of the active satellites orbiting Earth right now. Does that mean all militaries around the world are pretty vulnerable in this way?
1: Your numbers are correct. And in fact, that number will grow over the next few years. And yes, this puts most of our allied and partner communications at risk to Elon Musk's decision making. I'd say first and foremost, you see this in Taiwan, where they're very concerned about the reliability of Starlink or Starshield to their operations.
0: You mentioned that other companies might soon have more satellites in low Earth orbit that would give SpaceX less of a monopoly over this. But could an organization like NATO build its own Starshield to become less reliant on a private company?
1: the historical record of NATO building a alliance-wide infrastructure system for support, whether it's communications or logistics, is pretty sad. So I would not recommend that. I would recommend that Amazon Leo is coming online. And I think they already have about 400 satellites up, and they've got plans to go up to thousands of satellites. There's also a Eutelsat. They're a European company. One in there, it's known as OneWeb. They have about 600 satellites up. So there's other options. None of them are the thousands and thousands of satellites of Starlink. None of them have that kind of coverage and capacity. But there are other options. And if I were an organization like NATO, I would be looking to a commercial vendor to provide this.
0: There's something else going on here. It's not just about satellite capabilities. There are also reports that some intelligence sharing, U.S. intelligence sharing, has been cut off to Ukraine. Can you tell us anything about that?
1: I'm hearing those reports, too. And what it tells me is that anyone who might somehow have thought that the loss of Starshield or Starlink access was just coincidental to this war of words between Trump and Zelensky, the fact that there's a second process of intel sharing that it seems to be cut off, it tells me that this is intentional and that this is a decision by the United States government to signal to Ukraine the vulnerability they have if they don't get in line on the no oil refinery strike.
0: Right. And the war of words you're talking about is Trump asking Zelensky not to hit Russian oil and gas infrastructure and him continuing to do so.
1: Exactly.
0: You are headed back to Ukraine this week, Admiral. What will you be asking officials there, you know, about this incident and the future of satellite communications on the Ukrainian battlefield?
1: Well, first, I would caution them that, you know, the president has made it clear that he's unhappy with targeting Russian oil refineries. I would probably spend the next 4 weeks until our midterm elections aggressively targeting everything but Russian oil refineries. Russia is one big target set for the Ukrainians because they've had to concentrate their air defense systems around Moscow and St. Petersburg. Almost all their critical infrastructure is vulnerable. I'd have a good planning session here for the next 4 weeks and use my long-range strike to demonstrate to Vladimir Putin that he is really vulnerable everywhere all at once.
0: But is the idea there, don't make Trump mad before the midterms?
1: You know, I don't have a personal relationship with Donald Trump, but my observation of him is that he's fairly temperamental and retributional. So I would stay away from the oil refineries, mostly to protect my own civilian and military resilience, which are both challenged when I lose access to intelligence.
0: That was retired Navy Rear Admiral Mark Montgomery. He directs the Center on Cyber and Technology Innovation at the Foundation for Defense of Democracies. Yesterday, we told you about the unprecedented rainfall hitting Chile's capital, Santiago. It's been driven by the most intense El Niño ever recorded. This summer, that same weather pattern brought heavy rains to the country's north, where the Atacama Desert stretches over one of the world's driest landscapes. Thanks to the recent moisture, the desert is now covered with more than 200 species of colorful flowers. This flowering desert phenomenon happens only a few times a decade. The world's tippy Saizea saw it for herself back in 2022.
2: It almost never rains here in the Atacama Desert. This area is so dry that it's used as a practice site for expeditions to Mars. But once or twice every decade, the skies open up and it rains, causing dormant seeds underground to grow. The result is a spectacular flowering desert that lasts only for a few weeks. I'm here in the middle of this desert where I see a huge esplanade of sand covered by pink flowers on one side, white flowers on the other side. There are yellow, orange, and violet flowers spread across the sand, but also insects and birds that come to the desert only during this moment. It's a surreal sight. It's like the desert stops being the desert for a little while. Carlos Silva and Ana Maria Acuña drove 23 hours from across the country to see the flowering desert. Silva says this trip is a gift for his wife's birthday.
3: El regalo para mi señora era un entorno único, maravilloso y
2: it's a unique and wonderful phenomenon, he says. We want it to come now because we don't know when it will happen again. The flowering desert only happens every 5 to 7 years, and it's difficult to predict, says Montserrat Barrientos. She's a tour guide for the blooming desert.
4: Es un juego entre temperatura y agua caída.
2: She tells me that there needs to be a perfect combination of precipitation and temperature for the flowers to bloom.
4: El desierto florido se han nombrado y datado.
2: Barrientos says there are more than 200 species of plants flowering right now. She asks everyone to be careful when they step so they don't smash the flowers. The most emblematic one is a little pink flower that carpets large swaths of the desert. It's called pata de guanaco or guanaco feet. Guanaco is a wild llama from this area whose feet look similar to the leaves of the flower.
4: Por ejemplo, la hoja de la pata de guanaco es muy gorda.
2: She is showing me the leaves of this flower, this pink flower. They're actually almost attached to the floor, like the flower has feet, like the leaves are the feet, and they're very thick to store water. For many scientists, the flowering desert is an exciting event. It proves the resilience of certain types of flora in the world's driest desert. Benito Gomez Silva is a microbiologist at the University of Antofagasta. I visited his lab where he's studying microorganisms that are very resistant to extreme water scarcity in this desert.
5: Si una planta es capaz de resistir largos periodos de desecación,
2: if a plant can resist long periods of drought, he says, its genetic material has useful information for people who work on genetically modified plants. But the flowering desert is at risk. Climate change is one threat, says Cesar Pizarro. He's a biologist with the Chilean Department of Conservation.
6: Podríamos tener también mayor periodo de sequía.
2: Longer droughts, he says, or heavier rains could affect the frequency of the desert bloom, and eventually it could even stop happening. Another threat are traffickers who collect native plants or visitors who pluck flowers to bring home. Professor Benito Gomez Silva says there is a lot to learn.
5: Es trasladar la información que nos entregan nuestros pequeños hermanitos.
2: It's like translating the information that our little brothers, the microorganisms in the desert, provide for us, he says. Especially with our changing climate, Gomez Silva says these desert plant species could have a lot to teach us humans. For the world, I'm Tibisa Isea in the Atacama Desert in Chile.
7: Are you fed up with your laptop becoming obsolete after a handful of years, or appliances that cost more to fix than buy new? Then this next story is for you. It's about a kind of odd video from Norway that's getting lots of attention and views. In it, death gleefully shortens the lives of everyday products. It is a goofy take, but of a serious problem. Who is really to blame for everything getting cheaper, less durable? Lars Bevanger went to Oslo to meet the people behind the campaign.
8: My name is Death, so my job is taking life.
9: This short film about death, played by Norwegian actress and comedian Frida Homlung, has clocked up nearly 1 million views on YouTube in less than 2 weeks.
8: I've really enjoyed using my abilities to kill things, not just living beings.
9: It's part of a wider campaign from the Norwegian Consumer Council to fight back against N-ification. It's when a product or a service gradually gets worse. Think about your favorite website suddenly becoming polluted with pop-up ads, or when something that was originally included suddenly becomes an optional extra.
10: The official title is N-ificator. What I do is I take things that are perfectly fine and I make them worse.
9: N-ification was, in fact, a term coined by digital rights activist, tech writer, and science fiction author Cory Doctorow back in 2022. Here he is, earlier this year, explaining it to an audience in California with reference to how Facebook now is full of ads and also hoovers up your data.
11: So we flocked to Facebook, and we locked ourselves to Facebook. And even though you all hate Facebook, you can't agree on when it's time to go. So long as you love your friends more than you hate Mark Zuckerberg, he can torture you and you will not leave.
10: beyond the facade, the humorous facade, it's dead serious, to use that word.
9: Snorre Bryne is the founder of NewsLab.
10: People share this film with a passion because they believe that the message is important, and they see that perhaps if enough people engage with this, it's a part of a wider picture, something that doesn't necessarily have to be this way. And we see these comments, they come from Brazil, they come from the UK, US, France, China, they're all over the place.
9: The Norwegian Consumer Council is the public body that protects consumers' rights and interests in Norway. The film about death and the Enskifter was made for the launch of their latest report, Buy, Use, Discard, Repeat, in which 2 in 3 consumers say they've thrown products out because spare parts or digital updates were unavailable, while 8 in 10 say repairing broken things is too difficult or expensive.
12: My name is Finn Myrstad, and I'm Director of Digital Policy at the Norwegian Consumer Council. Our surveys really show that people are interested in making sustainable choices, but so many of these things are outside the consumer's control.
13: This is not just a Norwegian problem. This is a global problem. How do you work with changing this situation in terms of putting pressure on policymakers here and maybe also in Europe?
12: For sure. Our report contains a lot of really concrete recommendations for national policy makers in everything from making VAT reduced or go away for repairs to making it easier for legally for consumers to share products between themselves. But this is, of course, something that needs also to be addressed at the European level. We need to have requirements for designing products to last longer. We need to expand the secondhand markets, and we need to make sharing easier. And then we need to regulate the economic incentives, rewarding durable products and solutions so that we can keep resources in circulation longer.
9: And his personal gripe?
12: I think poor materials is really annoying. For example, on shoes or on trousers that you buy, you try to get it repaired. It's really, really difficult. When you throw away a product that is perfectly fine if it was just fixed.
9: For me, having a phone that keeps running out of storage space is really annoying. But for now, I'll keep freeing up space rather than buying a new one. Perhaps some of those social media apps must go. Lars Bevanger, Oslo.
0: That story comes to us via DW's Inside Europe podcast. 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

0: This is The World. I'm Carolyn Beeler. National Geographic explorer Paul Salopek is on a years-long mission to travel on foot from Ethiopia all the way to the southern tip of South America. One thing that's come along that journey has been run-ins with local law enforcement. Paul has been picked up enough times by police, self-deputized gangs, and immigration officials that he's created a map of all those encounters. We check in with him regularly, and when I talked to him earlier this year, I asked him how many times he has actually been stopped.
1: 120 times.
0: 120. Wow. And how many times have you actually been detained?
1: I think it's a minority. I think it's like a 16 or 17 maybe times. The bulk of them, about 70 or 80 of those 120, are kind of in what I call investigative stops, where, you know, an officer or a soldier comes up and demands papers, maybe wants to rummage around my backpack. And then about, you know, the balance, say another 20 or so stops are kind of friendly stops, saying, hey, do you need some water? You know, are you okay? Which also involve, they're kind of quietly checking me out too, mm-hmm. Right?
0: And you can tell me this with this amount of specificity because you were actually logging all of this on a map online that I was checking out earlier. Why are you keeping such good track of this?
1: Originally, Carolyn, it was good for two kind of reasons. One was just kind of use these anecdotal stops as maybe one measurement of freedom of movement in different societies. Mm-hmm. And the other was to kind of poke fun at the car-driven world, right? Because in motorized, especially affluent motorized societies, pedestrians are rare and rarer and often suspect. You know, you get approached by police if you're out on foot somewhere in the middle of nowhere, as opposed if you're driving through in a car.
0: Some of your stops, though, have been a little more targeted, I guess. You've kind of stumbled on sensitive areas in certain places. Looking at your map, there is a particularly dense cluster from when you were walking through Uzbekistan. When were you there, and what was the security situation like?
1: Yeah, I mean, I can laugh at it now. Again, it's kind of cool for me to look back out on this map, but it was actually very stressful. I walked about 2,000 kilometers across Uzbekistan, and this was back 2016. And at the time, Uzbekistan was governed by an old-style Stalinist dictator, Islam Karimov, who basically, there are billboards I walked by with big eyes on it saying, you know, be aware, be careful, look for strange characters. And sort of I fit those descriptions. And so I was stopped constantly by secret police, by uniformed police. The police would call my walking partner. I had an Uzbek walking partner, and he got so fed up with it, Carolyn, that he basically started to hang up on them. And then they would show up a few hours later in a car, right? So yeah, it was tough. When I finally crossed the border into a neighboring Central Asian country of Kyrgyzstan, I literally got down on the ground and kissed the dust.
0: Oh, wow.
1: It was just such a huge relief.
0: Did you ever feel like you were in serious danger during any of these stops?
1: You know, this is the thing about my experience even before the walk as a foreign correspondent in some dodgy environments, covering wars and whatnot, revolutions, you know, tense elections, what have you, is that as a journalist, you kind of get a hard shell about police kind of attention, or you have to, you know, or you just can't do the job. But it does wear you down emotionally. It makes you paranoid. It makes you, you know, even after leaving that country, I was looking over my shoulder, are police still following me in cars, et cetera, et cetera. Yeah.
0: You were there for much longer than you were as a foreign correspondent, but you still did leave, whereas people who lived there, of course, did not and lived with that level of surveillance all the time. Did you reflect on what that must be like?
1: Absolutely. Absolutely. You know, to begin with, I'm privileged as a foreigner. In the best case scenario, even a police state, I'm sort of a neutral entity, right? I'm an outsider. I'm not involved in politics. I'm walking through on this crazy project. But the communities I was walking through had to live with this day in and day out.
0: Yeah.
1: The thing that it's complicated, though, because if you, and I can't speak for Uzbeks, I wouldn't even dare, but imagine kind of being born and grown up multi-generationally, and to some degree, it's kind of driven into you from kindergarten that you have to kind of keep an eye on your neighbor. That becomes normalized. People don't realize that. So often, paradoxically, the people who were alerting the secret police on me were the very farmers I was trying to talk to.
0: Yeah. Right?
1: After I left, they would call the police.
0: There were also chunks of your map that I think are highlighted in orange, that where you were monitored continuously. That was in and around Uzbekistan and Saudi Arabia and in China. What does that mean, continuous monitoring? What did that feel like?
1: Well, you know, one of the kind of the flaws of this fun map, the thing that it misses is two things, high-tech surveillance and then really low-tech, which is, you know, the police don't actually make contact with you. They don't come up and kind of grab you by the wrist and say, hey, stop. But they're two blocks away. They're running. They're following in a car. It's like no license plates, smoked windows. It's got all these antennas coming out. And that's what those orange kind of long lines are. That's continuous 24/7 monitoring.
0: Was that by people, like you said, in the cars, or was it sometimes, I don't know, drones or something else?
1: It was both. It was even, you know, even my phone. I can't be 100% certain that my phone is being tapped, but I've just got to make assumptions based on journalists who are there, both indigenous journalists and visiting journalists. And in the case of China, for a period of 10 weeks, I had up to 8 secret police guys, men and women, actually, following me in 2 or 3 vehicles.
0: Wow.
1: For you know, hundreds and hundreds of kilometers. And how did I know this was happening? It's pretty easy, because they were checking into the guest house rooms next to me.
0: Oh, wow.
1: Every single night. So it was 24/7.
0: Wow. Yeah, it must be quite draining to live under a microscope like that for such long stretches of time.
1: Yeah, it does. It gets mighty lonely, if you will. Yeah.
0: Paul, it's always great talking to you about your experiences. Thank you so much.
1: Thank you, Carolyn. Always a pleasure.
0: That's National Geographic explorer Paul Salopek. You can check out his map of run-ins with the law at outofedenwalk.nationalgeographic.org. Earlier in the show, we touched on the concept of leap seconds. Now here is a story with a slightly longer time horizon. Archaeologists believe they have found the oldest known shipwreck. It is off the coast of Turkey, and it is old, believed to be between 4,400 and 4,700 years old. That would put it in the early Bronze Age. The wreck is about 100 feet deep, not too far off the shore of Kakova Island along Turkey's southern coast. The ship's wooden structure is long gone, but its cargo of clay pots and stone anchors remain. The lack of surviving organic matter ruled out carbon dating to determine the age of the wreck. Instead, archaeologists relied on the designs of pots that likely transported olive oil or wine. Similar pots from the Bronze Age have been found across Egypt and Greece, which archaeologists say illustrates the vibrant trade routes that existed along the Mediterranean Sea in the ancient world. And time has come for us. The World is produced by GBH and PRX, broadcasting weekdays from the Nan and Bill Harris studio in Boston. 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We are at The World News GBH. I'm Carolyn Beeler. Thank you for making us part of your day, and come back again tomorrow.
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2: In Los Angeles, I'm Kai Rizdahl. It is Friday today. This one is the 9th of October. Good as it always is to have you along, everybody. So, you know what? On the face of it, this was not a huge week in the life of the American economy. But as sometimes happens, when it is quiet, that is exactly when it is easiest to see what is really going on. So that's what we are going to do. Heather Long is the chief economist at Navy Federal Credit Union. David Gura is at Bloomberg. Hey, you two.
3: Hey, Kai.
4: Hi, Kai.
2: Heather, let me begin with you and the labor market. You know, we had a fine-ish, meh-ish jobs report last week. We had first-time claims for unemployment the other day. They were really low, right? Not many people losing their jobs. And so the stories came up again, and including on this program, of this being a low-hire, low-fire economy. Why is it bad that it's a low-hire, low-fire economy?
4: Well, it's great if you love your job, but if you're looking for a new opportunity, or if you're someone just entering the labor force, or maybe you took some time off and trying to get back in, there's just not a lot of hiring going on. And another way to say low hire, low fire is low opportunity. Mm. And in particular, with that latest jobs report, the only hiring going on is a little bit still in healthcare. And then if you want to build a data center, if you're in construction for a data center, the times are great. And that's some of the strongest wage gains in the last year. But for everybody else, it's slim pickings. And that's why a lot of Americans feel stuck right now. The silver lining is we're seeing people create their own opportunities. We're seeing that uptick in new business formation and people saying, I'm just going to create it myself.
2: David Gura, I said something on the program, I think it was yesterday, which honestly, I was not expecting out of it or I would ever have to say on this program. And that is that given artificial intelligence and how much the stock market is worth these days, I said maybe the stock market actually is the economy. Discuss.
3: Stop me dead in my tracks, and I feel like this is a trap. I mean, we used to work together, and I've heard you say the stock market is not the economy so many times. But no, I think that you're onto something in some respect. I mean, you look at the gains that we've seen in stocks, so many of them have been driven by big tech and AI, and you look at the economy, as Heather just said just a moment ago, times are good if you're in the business of constructing the vast infrastructure that's underpinning all of this AI technology. For the time being. So it is reflective of that. And I think, you know, just watching the market day after day after day, you look at what's animating it, both positively and negatively. It's still energy prices to a huge extent. And that's reflected, of course, in the stock market. And then I look ahead to next week. We're going to get these big bank earnings. And that's part of this AI story as well. You've had these banks just make a boatload of money off of SpaceX going public. And the promise here in the months ahead is you're going to have these big AI companies going public as well. And that's going to only make them do better. So you're on to something. Again, I feel nervous

0: And saying that and going against your wise counsel of so many years.
1: Can I add on to that?
2: Of course you can. Please, go ahead.
1: Plus one to everything David said. But I think the other thing that's really different right now is the baby boomer wealth. You know, all that accumulated savings, 85 trillion or more, half of the stocks are now owned by baby boomers. And I think that's what's really different. It's not just the AI billionaires who are driving this stock market gains. It's all of these baby boomers, these grandparents. And that's what's tricky. If we do finally get a pullback in the stock market, you know, do all these grandparents stop spending? You know, that's a huge block that's been propelling consumption in this economy that doesn't really care about the labor market anymore.
2: And again, okay, boomer. All right, look, Heather, let me stay with you because we're going to go to consumers. Consumer sentiment came out today from the University of Michigan. It was down again. There was a study out showing consumers are planning not to spend as much as they usually do next year. And I guess I wonder, with the benefit of your data insight into things at Navy Federal, are we seeing cracks in the consumer? And I know I've been asking this question for like 5 years, but at some point, right?
1: It does feel like at some point, and we're finally pretty close to that point. I've sort of shifted from K-shape economy to E-shape economy. It's pretty clear there's the top 20% doing great, as David was just articulating on the stock market gains and wealth effect. It's also pretty clear the bottom third is strained. You can see credit card debt at the record high. You can see personal loans going up. You can see all the problems in the subprime loan market. But the real question you're asking, Kai, is, what about the middle? When did they finally cave? And we've seen the trading downtrend. We've seen more and more people shopping at Costco's and Sam's Clubs of the world for the past 2 years. I think the thing I'm watching the most closely is the auto market. That has been surprisingly resilient. And the question is, that's a big purchase, right? And if you're pretty gloomy right now, you're going to put that off.
2: And also, Justin Ho did a story for us a couple of days ago about how auto loan delinquencies are on the rise. So that's an indicator there, you know?
1: Mm-hmm.
2: Yeah. David, another testament to how long you and I have known each other. We were in Athens in like 2015, walking through that main square there, and we ran into each other. I don't know if you remember this.
0: I remember that Syntagma Square. Yeah,
2: that's exactly right. Good for you for remembering the name. I'm asking that not because of Greece, but because of France. It was big in the news early in the week, and if you've been following sort of the French debt crisis that's happening, it's been in the news for a couple of weeks. Not that France is Greece, but European debt and the Eurozone now are sort of back in the oh my goodness category of what's going on in global finance.
0: I think that's right. And you're seeing protests erupting across Paris and France and this frustration that social services aren't quite what people who live there think they should be. And I think that's where you kind of get into this difficult situation where the government is under pressure to do more, to offer the people more. And of course, you have to borrow money to do that. And in this environment where it's getting more and more expensive to take on debt, you get into this really difficult cycle. And I think France is on the precipice of that. And it is part and parcel of this larger story involving bonds. Of course, we've seen them spike here in the United States as well. That has to do with energy and inflation and all the rest. But it gets back to what we've heard from policymakers for many months now, that you know you need to have flexibility when there's a crisis. And I think that's the big fear here. Are these economies equipped to deal with the crisis, given how high these yields are going?
2: Right. And of course, France doesn't control its own currency, which is a huge deal.
0: That's right.
2: And you know, which we do. Speaking of us controlling our own currency and our own interest rates, Heather Long, the Fed minutes came out. Nothing spectacular in there other than they are almost uniformly hawkish and worried about inflation.
1: And probably not hiking in October, which we sort of already knew. But they do seem to be lining things up for December. And there were a lot of worries about inflation in even those minutes. It wasn't just a story about the war in Iran. It was a much broader inflation story. And that's sure making 2027 look tougher and tougher.
2: And it will be, probably. David Gura at Bloomberg and Heather Long at Navy Federal. Thanks, you two, on this Friday.
0: Thanks, Kai.
1: Bye, Kai.
2: Have a great weekend. Wall Street, as I said on this Friday, traders were buying going into the weekend. Details, numbers, when we get there.

0: With apologies to Charles Dickens, it is the best of farm economies. It is the worst of farm economies. The reference is right there in the title of a report from the Federal Reserve Bank of Kansas City. The title says, A Tale of Two Farm Economies. The Kansas City Fed has in its district Colorado, Kansas, Nebraska, Oklahoma, Wyoming, as well as parts of Missouri and New Mexico, all of which have economies tied to cattle or crops or both. And it turns out we're kind of in a K-shaped farm economy. Marketplace's Caitlin Tan has that story.
1: Right now, in most of the country, kind of no matter what you grow, profits are bleak. Crop prices are low. Fertilizer prices are high. Don't even mention diesel, red diesel notwithstanding. But one ag state that's doing all right, Oklahoma. The reason for that? Cattle are selling at historic high prices because the national herd is smaller than it's been since the 1950s. But there's still a lot of cattle in Oklahoma. Daryl Peel is with Oklahoma State University.
2: As far as beef cows, yeah, we're number two behind Texas.
1: Of course, big prices for cattle mean big prices for beef at the store, even though President Trump allowed some imported mystery beef into the country.
2: You know, we've had all this trade stuff and a lot of noise about that, but frankly, it doesn't change the overall picture very much.
1: Meanwhile, in the rest of farming America, crop demand is lagging, says Nick Lewandowski with the Kansas Farmers Union.
3: We've lost significant markets with soybeans due to the trade war. Grain sorghum is another one. We lost a good share of that market with USAID.
1: Crop prices for farmers may be relatively low, but if you've been to the store lately, you're not seeing lower prices for bread or tortillas or pasta.
4: Primarily the crops that we produce in this country are commodities and very much separate from the food that we consume.
1: Courtney Cowley is with the Kansas City Fed.
4: If you look at what makes up the food dollar, only about 15 cents of that comes from the farm gate.
1: And right now, a growing chunk of the food dollar? Diesel. I'm Caitlin Tan for Marketplace.

0: Virtually everything about healthcare in this economy is complicated. Not the care itself, usually, but the finding the doctor part, the in-network, out-of-network part, the insurance part, and related and especially the billing part. It used to be when doctors and insurance companies were arguing over the right price for any particular care, the bill would land with the patient. Congress created a system a couple of years ago for doctors and insurers to have that discussion and leave the patient out of it. But now those bills, big ones often, are landing with companies and with public sector employers. Alex Olgan has more.
1: Month after month, Geronimo Wright saw bills for Clark County, Nevada teachers' emergency care go up. Wright is the numbers guy for the Teachers Health Trust Plan, which covers nearly 35,000 people.
2: We were pretty shocked, and we monitor everything down to the penny.
1: The jump in costs was coming from the arbitration process that Congress created in 2020 to protect patients from expensive surprise hospital bills. By summer 2024, Wright calculated that just the fees that the insurer charged on cases going through this dispute resolution were 7% of what the plan was already paying for teachers' emergency care.
2: So that was kind of our, you know, big aha moment.
1: The law was originally structured to incentivize doctors and insurers to agree on reasonable prices. But if they just couldn't agree, as a last resort, an arbitrator decides. But reality played out differently. Some large doctors' groups are running to arbitration because they're overwhelmingly winning. And because patients are protected, companies and employers are on the hook for these big bills. In this case, Teachers Health Trust. Wright knew one of the doctors' groups, Team Health, who took a lot of cases to arbitration. So he picked up the phone and called them.
2: We just crunched some numbers, went back and forth, and we answered a direct contract with them within a matter of a few weeks.
1: Over 1 year, the arrangement saved the plan $500,000 in just fees alone. Team Health has a few other direct contracts and is pursuing 15 more. James Gelfand leads ERIC, an industry group representing employers that pay for their own health care. He's heard of other doctors' groups taking a similar approach.
3: Strategy one is to go to the plan sponsors who are eating these arbitration costs and say, you know, we could get a network just with you via a direct contract.
1: But the prices they offered some employers, he says, are far above market rates.
3: When the offers have been made, many of my companies have balked at it because it felt irresponsible to accept rates that were that much higher.
1: Gelfand says the costs from these arbitrations are so unpredictable, it's hard for employers to plan. The city of San Antonio is $40 million over budget because of these cases. And the health plan for New York State employees is raising premiums 10%, in part to deal with the costs. Gelfand and other employer groups say it's time to fix the law. Lindsay Murtaugh at Brown University agrees. She wrote the rules for arbitration.
4: I think that it's really incumbent on Congress to act here to fix that problem.
1: Murtaugh says key to any fix is recentering a benchmark price for arbitrations. That was part of the original law. But doctors felt the rate was too low, so they sued over it, and a judge threw it out. The result? Arbitrators are picking higher-priced doctors' bids 85% of the time. Murtaugh worries that more doctors' groups will see this success and start flooding arbitration in search of higher prices.
4: I really worry that we're only looking at kind of the beginning of what could be a huge, huge increase in costs.
1: Another item high on her list, and at least one member of Congress, is untangling conflicts of interest. There's concern that the same investors are funding arbitration companies and the doctors' groups winning most of the claims. In Portland, I'm Alex Olgan for Marketplace.

0: Coming up.
1: You are taking care of the boat. The boat is your child.
0: Sink or swim for reals. But first, let's do the numbers. Dow Industrial is up 423 points on the day, a touch over 0.8%, finished at 51,654, did the blue chips. The NASDAQ added 172 points, about 0.2%, 27,366. The S&P 500 up 46 points, 0.6%, 78.11. For the week, the Dow picked up just over 0.9%. The NASDAQ rose 0.2%. The S&P 500 added almost 0.1%. Space Exploration Technologies, SpaceX, is paying $8 billion to buy some spectrum frequencies that can travel quite a ways and penetrate walls and such. What could possibly go wrong? That would let SpaceX's Starlink start offering mobile phone and data service here in the United States if the FCC approves. SpaceX shot up 1.25%. Wall Street interpreted the potential competition as bad news for existing cell carriers. T-Mobile dropped 13.25%. Verizon turned down 8.75%. Delta Airlines cut its profit forecast for the year. How come, you ask? Jet fuel, right? Takes a lot of fuel. Delta shares basically unchanged. American Airlines down 0.3%. Alaska, technically the Alaska Air Group, dipped 0.4% on the day. Bonds down, yield on the 10-year T-note up 5.24%. 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

0: This is Marketplace. I'm Kai Rizdahl. A couple of 3 years ago, late 2023-ish, I was scrolling my Instagram, as one does, when up came a post from a woman in a solo sailing race around the world. Her name was Cole Brower. And to get to the point, she became, by the end of that race, it was called the Global Solo Challenge, she became the first American woman to sail solo and nonstop around the planet. She has a memoir out now about the race and the boat. It's called First Light. Cole, it's good to have you on.
1: Thank you for having me. I'm always excited to come back to NPR.
2: Tell me, would you, about the boat, which is the title of this book.
1: So the name of my boat is First Light, and she's a 40-foot high-performance racing yacht. She's a sailboat. We have pretty high speeds, and yeah, I like, raced like what's, her what's, around
2: what's
1: the planet.
2: What's a high speed for you?
1: Like 20 knots is, okay. We're working around 20 knots.
2: Right.
1: The boats that I'm racing now are going closer to 40 knots. So, right. I've definitely moved up in the world, but yeah, First Light is crazy.
2: We will get into, what you're racing now. Tell me how you came to be racing this boat around the world, because I mean, you tell the story in the book, it was kind of a gutsy move on your part.
1: It was. I think that there was so many people that had told me no over and over and over again. Like, no, this, you can't do this. You can't do that. You're too small. You are a woman. You don't come from the correct family. You don't have the correct last name. And eventually I was like, you know what? Just, you know, F that. I'm going to have to race around the world solo if no one's going to let me sail on their boat. And that's kind of how I ended up racing around the world, was I found private sponsorship, which just means that people that are interested in the campaign and what I was doing, that were willing to fund my dream. And then you go, there's no stopping.
2: And then there, but there's also, and this is the thing that, you know, fits it into a Marketplace interview. There's an entrepreneurial thing going on here too, because once you find the money, which is what, you know, entrepreneurs have to do, you had to hire a support staff, you had to hire a social media person, you had to hire a weather person, there was like a whole CEO part of this thing that you had to do before you even got out on the water.
1: Yeah. No, it's totally insane. That was actually the best part about having my sponsors, is that when normally with sponsors, you have to give a lot of ROI back to them. And with these sponsors, they were like, no, we are purely investors in your company. You can hire whoever you want. I have to say that released me from so much pressure that I was able to be so much more creative with social media. I was creative with who I hired. The people I brought on, they had been wanting to get an opportunity, and they ended up working so much harder than if I had hired the absolute best of the best.
2: For those who aren't familiar or haven't followed you on the socials, what's your workday like when you're out there in the middle of the Southern Ocean or wherever you are?
1: I would say it's very similar to a mother, a newborn, like having a newborn as a mother. You wake up and immediately it's to work. It's making sure that I'm keeping up with my routine. I have to make food. I eat astronaut food. It's freeze-dried food. I wouldn't say it's the most appetizing.
2: Like 9 months you ate this stuff?
1: For 4 months and 1 week. Right. So don't worry. Not 9 months.
2: I'm sure it felt like 9 months, right?
1: Sometimes, but you are taking care of the boat. The boat is your child. You make sure that the boat's not trying to sink on you, that she's not crying too much, and you're fixing everything that has broken the night before. And if you don't, you know, want to fix those things, more things keep breaking and more things keep going wrong.
2: You alluded to it a minute ago. It has to be said, you are succeeding in a sport that is really male, really rich, mostly white dudes. And as you said, you are a petite young woman. That has been a challenge. And you're pretty open about this in the book.
1: Mm-hmm. Yeah, I don't fit this mold. I still don't really think I fit the mold. I've gone in a very different pathway.
2: Even after the success you've had?
1: Well, because it's a different type of success. I think sailing has been quite exclusive.
2: Yeah.
1: They're very focused on keeping it almost like the best kept secret of the water. And I was like, no, I'm going to hold this door open and let all the mice run into the house. So I would say that the sailing world probably like half hates me and half loves me. And I think the hate is the traditionalism that sailing has been trying to perpetuate for hundreds of years. And so sometimes they don't like when I come in and try to shake things up.
2: Just on the way out here, I went to your website the other day. So first of all, you are now a co-skipper on a much bigger, faster boat, as we talked about right at the top. Like a 60-foot boat now, right?
1: It is. Okay. Yeah, it's an Mocha 60.
2: Okay. Also, though, and this just blew me away, you have a 6-year plan for your career published out there for everybody to see that culminates in 2032 with the Vendée Globe, a solo, nonstop, unassisted race around the globe in a 60-foot boat. That's wild to me that you're just putting it out there for everybody to see. That's what I'm going to do.
1: I am. I mean, I'm still trying to have a little bit of a personal life, I promise, like most people are. But my professional life, if I put it out there, mainly most of the time it works. Because when people see that 6-year plan, they go, oh, I can make that work. Let me come work for you. I want to make this happen. And so I'm in France 6 months out of the year training with a team that's been doing it for 10 years. And I hope to steal as many ideas and then hopefully bring it back to America and represent the United States in the offshore racing world.
2: Cole Brower is most of all a sailor, but also an author. Her book is called First Light. I can't recommend it highly enough. It's a great read. Cole, thanks so much. It's great to talk to you.
1: Thank you for having me. Appreciate you.

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1: This final note on the way out today, two numbers and a fact. The first number is $6.27. That is the price per gallon, according to AAA, of diesel fuel today. You probably knew that. Number two is 25. That's how many days until Election Day. The fact is that President Trump announced a deal with Russia today to buy, with American dollars, their diesel. Our theme music was composed by BJ Lederman. Marketplace's executive producer is Nancy Fargali. Joanne Griffith is the chief content officer. Neil Scarborough is the vice president and general manager. And I'm Kai Rizdahl. Have yourselves a great weekend, everybody. We will see you back here on Monday, all right? This is APM.

0: Newspapermen meet such interesting people.
1: Coming up next, it's The Media Project. I'm Rex Smith here in Studio D with Barbara Lombardo and Judy Patrick. We'll be talking about the latest on Donald Trump's efforts to stop reporters from some news organizations from covering him. We'll talk about the hopes for CNN under David Ellison. And we'll talk about the craft of journalism, specifically as it applies to the case at Cornell. Those topics, and actually a lot more, are coming up in The Media Project next.
0: They wallow in corruption.

0: All about it, it's a mess meets the test. Oh, newspapermen meet such interesting people. It's wonderful to represent the press.
1: The Media Project is a half hour of commentary and analysis. We hope with some insight into what's going on in the news media these days. We like to talk about the media business. We like to talk about the craft of journalism. And we like to hear, even give some advice to consumers on what you ought to be thinking about as you're reading the news, listening to the news, watching the news. I'm Rex Smith, formerly editor of the Times Union, now publishing the Upstate American on Substack. And I'm here with Judy Patrick and Barbara Lombardo, my colleague, former editors. Judy Patrick, formerly editor of the Daily Gazette of Schenectady, and Barbara was executive editor of the Saratogian and the Record of Troy. Y'all doing okay here?
2: We have a plate full of things to talk about, and once again, we're not going to get to all of them, are we?
1: There's just so much going on. What can you do, right?
3: Absolutely.
1: Okay.
3: Let's get to it.
1: By the way, speaking of getting at it, Barbara Lombardo is a grandmother suddenly. David Lombardo, who has been on this program, has a baby. How about that?
3: He does. It's very exciting, very wonderful.
1: Well, and
3: if anybody has any advice for grandparenthood, just include them in your letters to us here.
1: Yes, media@wamc.org, and we'll welcome David back to this program when he gets back from parental leave. That kind of thing. All right, we are at the point now in the program where something is going on that we are unable to track. That is, U.S. District Judge Timothy Kelly is considering whether to continue the block that he has on the White House's effort to bar CNN, MSNBC, and Politico from coverage. That is, Donald Trump decided that these two cable channels and Politico, a large nonprofit newsroom, ought to not be able to cover him. He doesn't like their coverage. He says it's just bad story after bad story. I don't think anybody, the president said, should be forced to bear fake news, constantly bad stories, because I've done great things, said the president. So now a judge is considering whether to grant longer-term relief. And we've talked about this before, but the question is whether the news media covering the White House is doing the right thing in standing in solidarity, right?
3: They did the right thing for about 5 minutes when this was first announced, and they said, okay, if they can't cover it, we're not covering it either. And it was, the head of China came and it wasn't covered the way he'd like to. Their new helicopter pad was released, or they did something with the ballroom, whatever. And when it's not covered, you find out it really doesn't matter. But what I am so disappointed about is that the White House press corps is not standing in solidarity, that they are making the terrible decision of bowing down to their perceived need that what they're covering is so important that it can't be missed. I really don't understand it unless there are financial repercussions that their bosses feel. It should be all or none. Yeah, take us or leave us. There can be no other way of looking at this.
2: They had the resistance of a wet paper towel. I think in the last few days we've seen Politico, CNN banned from Air Force One when the president goes on trips. There's been no resistance to this. And stop with the letters and I'm reaching out and I'm complaining. There are going to be a lot of twists and turns to this story over the next 2 years. It's not over. The administration is going to continually try to find new ways to penalize the people who write things that they don't like.
1: I appreciate the sentiment, but on a practical level, he's the president of the United States, and when he speaks, our job is to cover it, right? How are you supposed to ignore what he's doing? How would you have the White House press corps cover the president appropriately if everybody stands aside and says, we're just not going to cover him? That's not really our job, is it?
2: Seriously? Let's count the number of words this man says every day. Should we cover every single word he says?
1: That's not the point.
2: Information.
1: But the point is, how do you say, no, we're not going to go along on this trip, we're going to turn off our cameras, when he might actually be doing something newsworthy?
3: So if he's doing something newsworthy, it will come out. I have utmost confidence that it will come out. It's all or none. And the same as if they're picking on an ethnic group, on some people with immigration status. It's something that affects everyone.
1: I think that there's a bigger issue here, which we ought to get to, which is the sane washing is the term that is often applied. When you cover the president, if you're really going to cover him appropriately, you need to really let his voice be heard and let it be understood that he's not making a lot of sense an awful lot of the time. Right?
3: Yeah, we have been doing that for a couple of years now. We as the media,
2: I think 10 years.
3: And granted, there has been a lot of sane washing, but I am not worried about people not understanding that things are going on. If the president suddenly collapsed and died and the media wasn't there, there would actually still be somebody there that's going to pull their phone out of their pocket and take a picture, and then we can jump on it. We can be in the next room. But to make an excuse that, oh, we really need to be covering it, oh, thank goodness we're not the ones that are excluded, that sounds like we're in a fascist regime to me.
2: The accountability journalism that we so treasure and value is not being done by the White House correspondents sitting in that press briefing room. It's being done by reporters who probably never stepped foot in the White House. It's being done outside that bubble that they've created there. Germany has an approach where their press has their own facility, and when the government officials want to talk, they have to come to them, and that allows them to retain some control over what's happening.
1: It's a wonderful notion. I just don't know that it's practical for us to say, if you're assigned to the White House, you turn your back on the president when he starts to do something because he's turned his back on some other reporters.
3: Okay, how about if you are going to it because you're not one of the excluded entities, and then you hear the garbage that's being spouted or the lies that are being told or the real news that's being presented, and then you make a credible decision at that time, this is something we're going to cover, or it's something we're not going to cover?
1: That's a reasonable journalistic judgment, absolutely.
3: But you have to be tough about deciding that this is worth covering, or you could have your short little paragraph of he talked a lot but didn't say anything.
1: But there are judgments like that being made all the time. If you actually look at the president's social media stream, it's outrageous. If people covered everything that he said, which they don't, fortunately, but if they did, I think the American people would be astounded at the lack of awareness of the man in the Oval Office.
3: True, but I think we should be concerned more, not just about what he is saying, but what is actually happening. And the less we're doing about what's actually happening, the less informed our public is going to be.
1: Good point. If you have thoughts on this, folks, the Media Project, you can reach us, media@wamc.org. And we are really grateful to hear from you. We will have a couple letters later from folks. All right, we'll get back to that topic, and hopefully we will have more next week as soon as we find out more from what's going on in federal court on this ongoing lawsuit involving the White House versus the media. How about the media business, this topic that we promised to talk about? It has happened, folks. David Ellison has pulled off the, I think, $81 billion acquisition of Warner Brothers Discovery by Paramount, which is important to journalism because he now controls CNN in addition to CBS News. And so the question that we have to ask is whether there is anything that we ought to be now further concerned about. There's going to be an oversight board, supposedly, to make sure that there isn't corporate interference. He has pledged independence. He went before his new employees, David Ellison did, and said, we believe in independence and we will never interfere. Do we think that's what's going on here?
2: So Jake Tapper, one of the CNN anchors, talked about this on one of his shows, and he said he was glad to hear and that he was going to hold them to that. Time will tell. Just like with CBS, we've talked about what the Barry Weiss stewardship will mean to CBS so far. We've been pretty impressed with what they've done. We haven't seen any major gaffes. So what happens with CNN is yet to be learned. It's hard to believe that it's not going to be affected. If anything, Ellison's going to want to make more money out of CNN, and that will inevitably mean they will need to change some things.
3: Said the right things. Let's see what really happens.
1: It is interesting that there has been this significant reporting on CBS. We talked about this last week, indicating that perhaps the Ellison ownership hasn't really made such a big difference. In fact, we got a piece of mail, which I should read, from New Salem, Massachusetts. Nancy in New Salem listened to this and noted how we had credited a 60-minute story about the situation of people being deported as evidence that CBS isn't doing the president's bidding. And she says, the point is the cruelty. It serves Trump's purpose of warning immigrants in this country that he plans to be as cruel as legally possible. And reporting that story furthers Trump's goals. Nancy writes to us, I'm not saying the story shouldn't be reported. I'm saying that reporting it can be done to support Trump on its own. She says, it's not evidence of journalistic ethics, especially amid the lack of evidence that such ethics exists or is priority. So she is disagreeing with our somewhat of a hopeful assessment last week that maybe we should give a little bit of credit to CBS for not caving to Trump, for having some integrity and doing strong reporting anyhow.
2: That, what an interesting observation, is the fact that the Trump administration wants the world to know how tough they are on people who are in the country without the proper paperwork. It's a really interesting turnabout about how the media is being used. All of us have been in newsrooms where you get a heads up from a police agency, hey, we're doing a raid here, and invite the photographers along or invite us down for a perp walk because they want the information to get out. It's a real interesting analysis of what is happening at CBS.
1: So we will see. There will obviously be layoffs. There are going to be job cutbacks, but the merger has so far led to this. The CNN chairman and editor-in-chief, Mark Thompson, is staying. He's the guy who used to run the New York Times business side. So he is an experienced guy at leading journalism organizations. And the good news is he is staying at the helm of CNN. CNN is not coming under CBS News editor-in-chief Barry Weiss. So that's good. And I think it's also worth recalling that about 2 years ago, maybe more than that, David Ellison was asked about his politics. He said, I'm basically a progressive. And I don't know if that's true or if that is what should be foreshadowing for how we should look at it. And he did say at an employee meeting, we were in a transaction review process. But with that said, we are now turning that page. So maybe all of our concern about David Ellison taking over CNN, which is just a small part of this transaction involving Warner Brothers and what is now Skydance, maybe all the concern is simply that he was trying to cater to Trump to get this approved by the Justice Department, and we will see the true David Ellison going forward. Who knows?
2: Have you given any more thoughts to this advisory committee or panel that they're going to have?
1: Good question.
2: Do you think it's going to work?
1: I don't think so.
3: Doubtful.
1: Yeah. Especially because editorial judgments are made so quickly, as we all know in a newsroom. You have to make these decisions quickly about coverage, and you can't suddenly convene a panel to make a decision about this, nor can a panel exist to actually keep interference out of the way. Media at WAMC.org, folks, is how you get on to us here and share your views. And by the way, thank you, Nancy, who closed her message, which we like, saying, love the show, always listen to it as a podcast over the weekend, which you can do at WAMC.org. We're going to talk about the craft of journalism here. And we're going to do that by talking about this big case out of Cornell that we discussed last week, the rape allegation raised from 2024, which now has come to the fore as a result of a civil case being filed. And I want to read you just some language written in an essay for Columbia Journalism Review by Mitra Kalita. Mitra was on this show last year. She's the publisher of a string of targeted, specialized publications that serve ethnic communities based in Brooklyn. And she said this: I have a pet peeve when it comes to the language we use to cover sexual assault, and the media failed us this week. A big dart, she wrote, to the reflex that turns a woman reporting a sexual assault into an alleged victim, as many outlets did. She name-checked NPR, Reuters, Town & Country. In coverage of the Cornell fraternity lawsuit, these outlets used that phrase, alleged victim, instead of simply calling her the woman, the accuser, the former student, and attributed the assault allegation to her lawsuit. Even the term alleged rape implies disbelief in a way that the charge or simply the allegation wouldn't. Journalists can protect the presumption of innocence without casting immediate doubt on the accuser or undermining the humanity. What do you think of that? Isn't that interesting?
3: I'm with her 100% on that. And I think that editors who are still running newsrooms, broadcast or print, should be thinking about this and seeing if it applies to what they are presenting and what their staff is presenting. Are they calling somebody an alleged victim? And you'd see things like the alleged murder and, yeah, somebody was chopped up. They were murdered. An alleged victim, I could see where you may not want to just say victim because then you've made a legal decision, but to say alleged casts doubt. That use of the word alleged intentionally casts doubt on the veracity of that situation. And her suggestions about the accuser, the woman, the former student, are all accurate and not loaded.
2: Yeah, I totally agree. It does cast doubt on whether or not the event actually happened. You see this in other instances. Again, I agree with you, Barbara, in terms of the break-in, the alleged break-in. Everything becomes alleged. You want people to maintain the presumption of innocence for the people who are being accused, but you need to establish and get rid of the notion that whether or not the incident actually happened, although there have been cases where actually it hasn't happened, but not in this case. It's pretty clear that this gang rape took place.
1: Here is something that is interesting. We make these kinds of decisions about nuances of language all the time as editors, but here's a remarkable other way of taking a look at it. Now, David Gustina has found, our producers found this cut from Megyn Kelly, the former Fox News anchor who now has her own show, and listen to the way that she characterizes what's going on.
4: How is this progress? The absolute freak out by all women, not all of them are freaking out, but the ones who are over this accounts for zero agency for women whatsoever. No one will even consider the possibility that this woman made a decision to get it on with four men total, not seven, and enjoyed it, because I'm just going to be honest, she's not the most attractive gal. She's extremely beefy in like her arms and her legs. She has a whole video online talking about her cankles. And she possibly enjoyed being admired. This is how women make these mistakes. Admired, wanted. Some women even foolishly say loved by these guys at Cornell. This is probably a first for her. She's probably thrilled to be so admired because she clearly didn't grow up the incredibly beautiful one. I'm not trying to be insulting. I'm just trying to tell you the narrative that is likely to have occurred here, in my opinion. And why can't we account for that possibility? That the girl who was never the most sought after suddenly had four guys who wanted to have sex with her. And she counted this, in her inebriated state, as a win.
3: Stop. Whoa. I'm so ashamed that she's from the Capital District. That was disgusting.
2: I'm so ashamed she's a woman. Or a human.
3: A human.
2: She's just a mean girl. This is incredible. She's got a platform. The sad thing is there are probably people out there nodding their heads, but just so wrong. You talk about one bad word, there are 1,000 bad words in what she had to say. And actually, I saw a video of this too. The body language was also dismissive, arrogant, mean, just plain mean.
1: It's an interesting thing how this has a platform. This hateful voice of Megyn Kelly has a significantly huge platform. If we as editors got this as a letter to the editor, I don't think we would publish it. I certainly wouldn't have published that in the Times Union, because we have a responsibility, I think, to air responsible points of view on opinion pages from our readers. But that is a hateful piece that would not get an airing in a reasonable piece of journalism.
3: It was horrible. It is reminiscent to me, though, of what Trump said about E. Jean Carroll, and that he couldn't have possibly assaulted or raped or done anything wrong with her because he wasn't her type. He didn't like her looks. This is right out of that same horrible playbook.
2: This whole Cornell case has prompted renewed discussion of rape culture, about rape. And in that respect, it's a good thing. And when you hear someone say things like this, we can point out to everyone that this is wrong. This is, as you said, not reasonable. It's not rational. It's not respectful. It's not part of civil discourse that we as civilized people want in our society.
1: Yeah.
3: That's a good way to put it, too, because there are issues that she is raising that will be part of a lawsuit and that would be part of psychological issues and therapy. Like, why did the young woman put herself into that position in the first place? Why did she go to a party? Why did she drink late at night? Why did she possibly take drugs, or unless she was forced to take them? But none of those things, whatever led her to make those poor decisions, does not justify what happened to her.
1: All right, folks, again, your thoughts, media@wamc.org. In the realm of our listeners' writing, Carlin Katona, who we quoted last week, also had an interesting idea, wrote back, "If local news media is withering, we must find ways to compensate beyond what phone apps can provide. And he has pointed out that public forums, he's a library advocate and is working to have some open forums by using the library. He's been elected a trustee of his local public library. And I think there is a really interesting idea that using libraries or any local fora, the plural would be, if you can find them, to compensate for the loss of coverage that some of these local organizations have. Or, of course, invest further in your local public radio station, right? Anyway, it's a very good notion. Media at WMC.org is how you can communicate with us, and we thank you for that. In the realm of news consumers' advice, we do have some advice for you, and that is to beware pink slime journalism in this election season. Pink slime being a term that we all learned back when ABC News 2020 did this segment many years ago, 20 years ago probably now, on meatpacking and found that pink slime is this awful stuff that is used in meat products. But the term pink slime journalism is this. That is, sites that are actually backed by partisans that pose as real media. And NewsGuard, which is a nonprofit that tries to do truth-telling in the media, has identified 1,180 pink slime sites in the United States. And that compares to independent daily newspapers, of which there are now only 937. So there's more pink slime than there is independent local daily newspapers. And many of the sites fail to disclose their partisan backing and agendas. They have chatbot responses to questions about key midterm races. So this is something for us to bear in mind as we get into the election season. One of the ways in which the public is at peril is because we don't have the kind of local coverage we used to have. And now, folks, beware when you see content. Be sure of where it comes from.
2: And in the past, I would tell people, go to your respected, established, credible news source, the Times Union or your local newspaper. But there have been so many new, valid, credible news organizations that have arisen online that are doing fine work as well. It's hard for me to just say, go to the old guys. You need to actually look at the new guys. I almost wish there was some way we could accredit news organizations so people would know, give them a credible seal of approval so you'd have some sense of what you're reading and where it came from. But there's not that.
1: There is not. It's an interesting idea. There have been all these efforts over the years to try to impose some sort of standards. 50 years ago, there was the National News Council that was going to take complaints from the public. That didn't get off the ground when a couple of major news organizations refused to cooperate with it. And it's hard because you always worry about, okay, who does the accrediting? Who is the one who says that? And I think it requires an educated set of consumers. It really requires news literacy on the part of listeners, viewers, readers. And that is hard to come by.
3: It's very hard to come by. And there's the pink slime. And there's so many videos that are fake that are almost impossible to tell whether it's real or not.
1: All right, so we get to the segment of our show now where we will have good news, bad news, folks, and we're each going to tell us something in the past week that is concerning or maybe encouraging about the future of news in America. All right, folks, what have you got?
2: The past 2 weeks, I've been good news, girl. This week, I've got some bad news for you. ChatGPT is including real cartoonist signatures to fake New Yorker cartoons. This is something you'll see online. There's a famous one where Dolly Parton is at the pearly gates in a sparkly gown. She's standing arm in arm with Tim Curry, dressed as Dr. Frankenfurter. And it's signed by the pen name B-L-O-P-E-R, which is Brendan Loper, an established New Yorker cartoonist. He didn't draw the cartoon, but his name is being used. This is happening more and more. And Loper, the cartoonist, says he signs it, and he views that as a certificate of authenticity. And the fact that ChatGPT is just taking that and running with it is just another reason to hate AI.
1: Barbara.
3: Wow. So this is an opportunity to do something good. Publications that publish obituaries. In Baltimore, there's a publication for the community called Baltimore Beat, and they just started something called the $5 obituary, where they are only charging people $5. It's not going to go on ad infinitum, but doesn't cost any more to have a little space or a lot of space when you're on the internet. A friend of mine passed away recently in the Capital District, and his spouse just paid $625 for an obituary to get it published so that people would know that they could come to the service that's coming up. And I remember being shocked when the whole idea of paid obituaries became a thing. We used to think that was news and you didn't pay for news. So I'm hoping that people will take up this idea of a $5 obituary and that they don't have to actually use it for a long time.
1: And I've got bad news here. I'm afraid, folks, in the state of Alabama, a new law has just taken effect that makes it a requirement for anybody publicly employed by the state or by municipal governments. You must use the term Gulf of America, not Gulf of Mexico. This is legislative intent to go along with Donald Trump, and the governor signed this into law. Here's the problem for journalism. That includes public radio stations that are licensed to state universities in Alabama. And what it means is that there is going to be an accounting of actually how many times the word Gulf of Mexico is heard on the airwaves through NPR. In Alabama. So this is a direct threat to the press freedom, a direct threat to free speech in America. Thank you, Alabama.
5: But there's good news all around, folks, because the last 2 weeks, WAMC raised $1.25 million to keep the station going, which includes this program. So if you want to count the Gulf of America, go ahead, because the media project's going to criticize you for it in the next hour.
1: All right. Thanks to our producer, Dave Gustina, for that. And thank you for joining us, folks. I'm Rex Smith here with Barbara Lombardo and Judy Patrick. We hope we come back again next week for the media project. When they know they-

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This week's projectors include former Times Union editor and current Upstate American Substack columnist Rex Smith, Judy Patrick, former editor of the Daily Gazette and former vice president for editorial development for the New York Press Association, and Barbara Lombardo, adjunct professor at the University at Albany and former editor of the Saratogian. 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

0: 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Bus manufacturer Microbird celebrates its grand opening in Plattsburgh.
1: As part of this, we have the USMCA, which is critical.
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0: even-handed, the satirical publication Spy Magazine returns with an anniversary retrospective of its 80s and 90s reporting on a certain former real estate mogul turned leader of the free world, who they memorably dubbed a short-fingered vulgarian.
1: And everything's bigger in Texas. Every year for the past three decades, the town of Buda, Texas, has proudly hosted a dachshund race. To celebrate this treasured tradition, the wiener dog capital of Texas has unveiled a giant steel wiener dog statue.
0: Those stories and more coming up on the Wednesday edition of As It Happens.

0: Live from NPR News in Washington, I'm Ryland Barton. Authorities say at least two people were hospitalized today after a shooting at an elementary school in Bend, Oregon, and the shooter was shot and killed. Bend police spokesperson Sheila Miller says children were among the victims. Authorities received a call about a shot fired into a car outside Silver Rail Elementary and arrived on scene within minutes. Miller says the shooter was taken down inside the school soon after police arrived. The conditions of those injured were not immediately known. The Justice Department is suing California to block state election officials from counting mail-in ballots from suspected non-citizens. NPR's Ryan Lucas reports.
1: The Justice Department says it filed its lawsuit after election officials in California failed to cross-check the state's voter rolls against a list of some 20,000 names of quote-unquote likely non-citizens believed to have been sent vote-by-mail ballots. The DOJ provided that list of names to state election officials earlier this week on an encrypted thumb drive and gave them a 48-hour deadline to conduct a review. In its lawsuit, the department is asking the court to block California from counting mail-in ballots from what it calls likely non-citizens until voter citizenship can be determined. California's Secretary of State rejected the DOJ's efforts, saying this week the department is trying to unlawfully access protected voter data. Ryan Lucas, NPR News, Washington.
0: Some Georgians say they plan to vote to check President Trump's power. NPR's Mara Liasson has more on a focus group of voters who backed Joe Biden in 2020 before swinging to President Trump 2 years ago.
2: These voters feel betrayed. They believed him when he said he would bring prices down and wouldn't get into any more wars. Now they say they're more economically anxious than they were before Trump took office. Specifically, each one of them said there are things that they've cut back on, like eating out or going on vacation. And more importantly, they're drawing a direct line from the decisions that Trump has made to raise tariffs or go to war and the struggles they're having to make ends meet.
0: NPR's Mara Liasson reporting. Officials in Southern California are preparing for wildfires, with much of the region under a red flag warning. From member station LAist Lucas Brady Woods reports.
3: The risk is so high right now because of a mix of strong winds, dry vegetation, and low humidity. If a fire breaks out under these conditions, it can easily spread out of control. Similar factors drove the deadly Los Angeles wildfires in 2025. Los Angeles Fire Department Captain Milo Cope says wind can spread embers over long distances.
4: They can fly up to a mile out and then drop down. And because the weather is dry, they drop down and they catch and they'll light that brush on fire ahead of us.
3: California Governor Gavin Newsom and Los Angeles Mayor Karen Bass have ordered extra firefighting resources to high-risk areas across the region. For NPR News, I'm Lucas Brady Woods in Los Angeles.
0: U.S. stock indexes closed up today. The Dow rose more than 1%. This is NPR. Ex-Venezuelan President Nicolas Maduro and his wife Celia Flores say torture allegations against them are false. They both pleaded not guilty after they were accused last week of leading a state-sponsored repression effort to torture opponents and others, including three Americans. A rewritten indictment says Maduro and Flores approved of torture techniques that included beatings and electric shocks. The world's leading manufacturers of cutting-edge microchips and the machines that make them say business is good. NPR's John Ruich reports quarterly results from Taiwan's TSMC and the Dutch company ASML show no signs of the AI boom ending anytime soon.
5: Taiwan's TSMC says its profits surged 69% in the latest quarter, the sixth quarter in a row of record earnings. The company is the world's biggest contract chip maker, and its fate hinges increasingly on demand from companies buying chips for AI data centers. It says that demand is very strong and increasing. Meanwhile, the Dutch company ASML, which makes the complex printing tools that fabricate cutting-edge chips, also reported strong earnings this week. It says demand for its chip-making machines is increasing, and it's trying to boost capacity to meet

0: it. Despite all that, investors remain on edge about the flood of money going into AI, and chip stocks have dipped in recent days. John Ruich, NPR News.
1: The National Oceanic and Atmospheric Administration says the U.S. winter will likely be wetter and warmer, but not necessarily snowier due to El Nino. Meteorologists predict below normal snow in the Northeast, Great Lakes, Upper Midwest, and Northern Rockies, but more in the Southeast, Southern Rockies, and Southwest. 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
3: Hello, I'm Dave Seglin, sitting in for Neil Cooksall.
4: Good evening, I'm Chris Howden. This is As It Happens. Tonight, deep, dark secrets. A Ukrainian national is on trial in Germany for blowing up the Nord Stream gas pipelines. And a reporter tells us that could create tension between the two normally cozy allies.
5: The fabric of society. New dress code rules in Azerbaijan effectively ban students and teachers from wearing the hijab at school in the name of secularism.
3: At Issue, the co-founder of the long-defunct spy magazine, celebrates 40 years since it was founded, by reminiscing about one of its most frequent targets, the man who's now the president of the United States.
5: A one-ring circus. A man loses his wedding band in an Italian river, then gets a text from three guys in Italy, who haven't just found it. They want to go on a Lord of the Rings-inspired journey to deliver it to his home in Ireland.
3: A Band-Aid solution. Singers from two of Toronto's biggest bands endorse different candidates in this month's mayoral election, leaving fans of both groups in a real jam.
5: And going to great lengths, the wiener dog capital of Texas erects a 6-meter-long, 3-meter-tall wiener dog statue to commemorate a cherished town tradition, wiener dog racing. As It Happens, the Wednesday edition, radio that has a flair for the unorthodox and

0: It's one of the most daring acts of sabotage in recent history, and one of the biggest whodunits. But today in Germany, answers may finally be emerging about who blew up Russia's Nord Stream gas pipelines in 2022. A former Ukrainian soldier has gone on trial in Hamburg. Sergei Kuznetsov is accused of leading a team of saboteurs that destroyed the underwater pipelines connecting Germany and Russia. Prosecutors allege that he acted on behalf of, quote, state agencies of Ukraine, unquote. There are concerns that the trial could create a rift between Ukraine and Germany, who've been staunch allies in the war with Russia. Boyan Panchevsky is covering the trial for the Wall Street Journal and wrote a book about the Nord Stream sabotage. We reached him in Hamburg.
1: Boyan, how did the accused Sergei Kuznetsov appear in court today as his trial got started?
2: Well, first of all, he pleaded not guilty. He appeared in good spirits, although he's been subjected to a solitary confinement for over a year now. He seemed to be happy to be among people, you know, understandably so. And at one point in the audience, one of his former comrades from the Ukrainian Armed Forces saluted him with a soldier's salute. And then he teared up a little bit. That was at the end of the trial.
1: What do prosecutors allege his role was in this plot to blow up the Nord Stream pipelines?
2: German prosecutors are accusing him of having been the commander of a sabotage team that used a small sailing yacht with a crew of seven to blow up the world's largest natural gas pipelines. They are alleging that in this crew of seven, there were three soldiers, including him, and four civilians who were all deep sea divers and who actually put the mines onto the pipelines. For having done this, he's been indicted for war crimes, which is an extremely severe charge and I think very controversial. They've done that because essentially they allege that this was a military operation conducted on behalf of the state of Ukraine, but they're refusing to accept that the pipeline was a legitimate target.
1: In terms of the operation itself, what was involved in blowing up these underwater pipelines?
2: Well, the people on that yacht, which set sail from Germany, approached the sites they had chosen, which were points in the Baltic Sea where the water was around 80 meters deep. That I think is around 260 feet. They used a weight, it's almost like an anchor, to locate the exact spot. And then they used the string attached to that weight as a so-called shot line, which is like a guiding line for the divers to descend down 260 feet to the bottom of the ocean and plant the bombs. The bombs were concealed in divers' tanks, you know, these cylinders that divers typically carry on their backs when they go scuba diving. And then a interaction between the pressure inside the pipelines. Pipelines are extremely highly pressurized and the water on top of them triggered a very violent chain reaction, which led to a huge destructive explosion. At one point, the pipelines were destroyed for over 250 meters.
1: How has the defense team responded to the allegations that these men were responsible?
2: There were six men and one woman, in fact. The defense, of course, first of all, pleaded not guilty. Then they said that even if the allegation were true, the pipelines were, in fact, a legitimate target in Ukraine's legal war of defense against illegal Russian aggression. And finally, they also argued that this cannot be considered a war crime because war crimes are being committed by Russia in Ukraine and not vice versa. And then in a very kind of dramatic moment, perhaps, the defense lawyer read out a list of known and well-documented massacres that Russian troops had committed in Ukraine.
1: As far as we know, does the prosecution have any direct evidence against Mr. Kuznetsov?
2: They do not have hard evidence. There's no forensic evidence of the kind like, say, fingerprints or DNA. There are no photographs of him. There are no clear statement by witnesses so far. We'll see what they produce in the course of the trial. But they are using circumstantial evidence to kind of argue that he was part of a group of people, and for some members of that group of people, they do have hard evidence, including DNA, etc. And therefore, they're trying to kind of allege that he, as part of that group, was also guilty of the same crime.
1: Now, this was a attack to harm Russia, if proven true, but at the same time, it was going to affect an ally, Germany, which has also stood staunchly behind Ukraine in their war with Russia. What could this trial and these allegations mean for the relationship between these two countries?
2: Well, there's the rub. There is this Shakespearean element of this whole courtroom drama, because Germany now is the greatest supporter of Ukraine in the whole world financially and in terms of weapons shipments. And now you have a situation where Germany is prosecuting a Ukrainian officer who is alleged to have attacked infrastructure that largely belonged to their common adversary. It is a very controversial situation, obviously. The German prosecutors allege that the pipeline was part of Germany's critical infrastructure, even though it was majority owned by the Russian state. Obviously, the defense lawyers will try to work around that. I think the effect of this will be simply that the parties, the political parties on the left and the right fringe of the German spectrum, will be boosted in their campaign to call for stopping the aid to Ukraine and to a certain rapprochement with Vladimir Putin. For example, the biggest political party at the moment in the German polls is the Hard Nationalist Party Alternative for Germany. And at the center of their campaign is the reopening of the Nord Stream pipelines.
1: So this is driving a deep political wedge in Germany.
2: Absolutely. And it's only the beginning. This is the first day of the trial. The trial is expected to last until the spring. And of course, in case of a verdict if the man is found guilty, this will provide enormous amount of ammunition, politically speaking, for the nationalist and pro-Russian opposition to attack the government. I don't believe that the relationship between Berlin and Kiev will be affected, because I think Germany, or at least this government, is certainly a very steadfast supporter of Ukraine. The Chancellor of Germany, Friedrich Merz, traveled to Kiev only last week and pledged resilience and support.
1: Bojan, thanks for speaking with us today.
2: Thank you so much for inviting me.
0: We reached Wall Street Journal reporter Bojan Panchevsky in Hamburg.

0: Once upon a time in New York City, long before he became a reality TV star and the president of the United States, Donald Trump was a flashy, publicity-hungry real estate developer and a regular fixture in the pages of Spy magazine. Now, Spy was a snarky, satirical rag that lampooned America's rich and famous, with a particular focus on their misadventures in Manhattan's nightclubs in the late 80s and 90s. It balanced rigorous reporting with acerbic wit. In the pages of Spy, Henry Kissinger was referred to as socialite war criminal Henry Kissinger. Aging politician Bob Dole was labeled antique Republican penholder Bob Dole. And the future leader of the free world was short-fingered vulgarian Donald Trump. This month marks the 40th anniversary of the founding of the magazine, and its creators are celebrating by republishing one old Spy article per day on Substack. And every one of those articles is about Donald Trump. Kurt Anderson is a co-founder and former editor of Spy. We reached him in New York City. Kurt, Donald Trump famously threatened to sue Spy magazine many times over the years. Have you heard anything from the U.S. president since you started reposting these old magazine pieces?
1: Not yet, but we're hopeful that there's still, a month to go in the post, so he's got time to become peeved.
0: Well, for people who first became aware of Donald Trump through his politics and The Apprentice, what did he stand for in the New York of the 1980s?
1: Well, he was this young hustler, fairly small-time real estate developer who loved more than anything else on earth getting attention in the media. He was a perfect character for us as we were beginning because he was, a big spender, or at least a big ostentatious liver and a braggart and kind of a bully and would lie about misdeeds. And he was what he still is. He became a regular feature of our coverage in Spy magazine.
0: Marco Rubio, the U.S. Secretary of State, I want to play a clip of him back from 2016 when he was running against Donald Trump to become the Republican presidential candidate. Let's have a listen.
2: He's always calling me Little Marco. And I'll admit, the guy, he's taller than me. He's like 6'2", which is why I don't understand why his hands are the size of someone who's 5'2". Have you seen his hands? They're like this. And you know what they say about men with small hands?
3: He hit my hands. Nobody has ever hit my hands. I've never heard of this one. Look at those hands. Are they small hands?
0: Kurt, that was Donald Trump in 2016 saying no one had ever made fun of his hands. So I have to ask, how did Spy magazine make fun of his hands back in the 80s?
1: Well, we made fun of his hands pretty much exactly for the first time 28 years before that, when we began calling him short-fingered vulgarian Donald Trump. And so, yes, the kind of lie that he tells all the time, but also a lie that is so easily checkable. But I do want to mention that we, unlike Marco Rubio and then Donald Trump, never intended it to be some veiled allusion to his manliness at all. My partner, Graydon Carter, had noticed when he met him a couple of years before we started Spy that his fingers were very small. That's it. The fact that he took it that way and then it became part of the American political discourse was an extraordinary measure of the times in which we live and the person who runs our country for 800 more days.
0: In the articles that you've republished this month, there are references to Trump wanting to be president, even back in the 80s. Did you ever think that would become a reality?
1: Not for a second. It was a joke. And we made it a joke and did polling in which we found that 4% of Americans actually were disappointed that he wasn't running in 1988. And we pretended to think that 4% was a groundswell of support. But no, he flirted with it in 1988, in 1992, 1996, every 4 years. It was another means by which you could get in the press in a new way for a day or two each 4 years. That's all it was until America had changed sufficiently by 2016 that he thought, well, maybe I have a shot. And if nothing else, there will be a longer burst of publicity that I'll get around this endeavor.
0: Spy also did an investigation into finding what you called the world's cheapest zillionaire. Tell us about that. How did that work and what did you find?
1: Well, that didn't begin with Trump as a target, although we often covered Trump. And again, I just want to note for people who aren't familiar with Spy, we did real journalism. We just did it from a sort of tendentious, satirical point of view. Anyway, the cheapest zillionaire prank, I guess you could call it, was we sent about five dozen well-known rich people checks for $1.34, some marginal amount, but rich people, and we wanted to see who would cash them. And, you know, maybe half of them did. And, of course, back then, checks, you had to endorse through cash. So somebody had to go to the bank to do that. It was purportedly from a little company, a fake company we set up called the National Refund Clearinghouse. So then we sent them another letter, the ones who cashed it. So we're very sorry. You actually are, you are due this other additional refund for 74 cents. And then once you cash that, diminishing number of people cash them, we said, oh, sorry, you're still due 29 more cents. And so we would send them a check for 29 cents. Finally, at the end, we sent, and this took most of a year, at the end we sent the remaining finalists in our competition checks for 13 cents, and two winners cashed them, and one of them was Donald Trump. And interestingly, in terms of things then coming back into play, that became a piece of evidence in one of the criminal trials against Donald Trump as evidence of how carefully he followed the money he spent. There's a case involving paying hush money to a mistress. So there's a legacy. There's a long tail to Spy Magazine.
4: What's it been like to get the band back together, reuniting with the old spy team to republish these articles?
1: It has been exactly that, the band getting back together in the most wonderful way imaginable. It has exceeded all of our founders and original editors and writers' expectations. And just the fun of doing this, the fun of culling through old spies, and specifically, you know, it was because of the timing, right? It's the election's a month away. It's our 40th anniversary. Oh, let's do 40 of these daily things all about Donald Trump that we're in spy. And it's been great. It was fun to see that most of them really held up well and were, you know, prescient, and it's still who he is, and people have enjoyed them, and they're, you know, so and people can subscribe on Substack to keep getting them, see the ones we've already posted, because it goes through, this will keep going through the election and a little beyond. So it's been great, and we had a big party of all the people who worked at Spy, had another smaller dinner last night, and it's just been the most wonderful version of as you say, getting the band back together for a reunion tour that one can imagine.
4: Kurt, we'll leave it there. Happy anniversary.
1: Oh, well, thank you very much.
0: Kurt Anderson is a co-founder and editor of Spy Magazine. We reached him in New York City.

0: Every year for the last 30 years, the city of Buda, Texas, has held an event that sometimes sees its population more than double in size. Although, in the case of the dog population, most of that doubled size is in the torso. Very little is in the legs. It's the annual Wiener Dog Race. And now, as it looks forward to the 30th anniversary of that race, the town has something special in mind. Jennifer Storm is the CEO of the Buda Economic Development Corporation. We reached her in Buda. Jennifer, if I were on the main street of Buda right now, looking into Buda Park, what would I see?
1: Well, as of today, you would see a 10-foot-tall, 19-foot-long, 4,000-pound wiener dog.
0: A 4,000-pound wiener dog.
1: Yeah.
0: Begs the question, why?
1: Why a wiener dog? Well, almost 30 years ago, the Buda Lions Club, which is a civic club here in town, started a race, a wiener dog race, to raise funds for scholarships for local students. And it really has just taken off here. And we've kind of become known as the wiener dog capital of Texas and have really unofficially adopted the wiener dog as our mascot. And I was on a family trip and we went to see the biggest ball of twine in Minnesota. And I thought to myself, if my little family of four would drive 2 or 3 hours out of the way to see a ball of twine, what would people do to come 1 mile off of Interstate 35?
0: And you say it's a small town. Wiener dogs, of course, are small. By making
1: not
0: one,
1: this one.
0: Not
1: this
0: making
1: is a, this, this is a Texas size wiener dog.
0: So you're having a little bit of fun here, I take it.
1: This is probably the best 4 days of my whole career. So it's been pretty amazing.
0: The intent, of course, to draw visitors onto your main street. So far, how's it working?
1: Well, I was there yesterday doing an interview with a local TV station, and I met two women who drove 5 hours yesterday to come and see the dog. They had never been to Buda. So it's working. It's working. I've never been interviewed by anyone from Canada before, so I think it's working.
0: Well, we haven't driven 5 hours. What do you think compels people to drive 5 hours off a highway to see a statue for a town, be it a wiener dog or a ball of twine?
1: You know, I guess it was before people did things for, you know, Instagram. They did things for, you know, family memories. And that was kind of why my family did it. It was just something to do together and something we still talk about. We still laugh about to this day are the things that we went to see that were not on the main road, that were more off the beaten path. But people love dogs and they love wiener dogs. And this dog, she doesn't have a name yet. It's a she, and she does not have a name yet. So we're in the process of collecting some suggestions, but she's smiling and her body is in motion and her ears are flowing back like she's running an actual race. So she's not just standing looking at the city park. She's running as if she was a participant in the wiener dog races. And I think the world is such a negative place that any little joy people can find is something folks are looking for. I don't know, but it's working, and it worked for my family to go see a ball of twine. Now it's working for families here to come look at our giant wiener dog.
0: Now, these wiener dog races you're talking about, a big part of your city's identity. What does Buda look like when the races are taking place?
1: So our city is about 18,000 people on a regular day. Wiener dog race weekend, it's a 2-day event, usually the last couple weekends of April. 10 to 12,000 people come in that weekend.
0: Whoa.
1: So almost doubles our population. It's a huge deal. We've the first wiener dog races in Texas were in Buda. Folks used to come from all over the world to race their wiener dogs here. It was really a big deal if your dog won the races. And so it's still good, clean family fun that people are craving.
0: Do you have a wiener dog?
1: I don't. I do now. I have a giant wiener dog now, but I have three dogs of all different kinds, none of which are wiener dogs, but I guess we might have to change that one of these days.
0: Well, your city almost doubles in size for these races. What do you think draws in so many people for them?
1: It's just fun. And it's every time you are at these races, you cannot help but have a smile on your face, and people are laughing and just enjoying the weather and being outside. And the dogs are hilarious. And the owners, my favorite thing is to watch the owners. Seems like they name these dogs without thinking they're going to call the name in front of thousands of people. So they always have some, you know, squeaky toy, and they're yelling some name that, you know, you maybe didn't think you were going to say in public, like Fifi or something. And they're squeaking a toy and calling the dog, and they don't really run. So it's kind of the irony of the race is more of a meander down the field, but it's just hilarious.
2: So if you had your druthers, and I appreciate there's probably a competition underway, but what are you thinking the name of Buda's giant wiener dog should be?
1: I haven't even thought that far of a name. I really haven't. I don't have a preference. I'm so interested in what folks are coming up with, and we're getting emails from people who lived here, you know, 25 and 30 years ago, and telling us their story. And it's really hit home for a lot of folks to remind us why this race started and tell us, you know, I was there when, and, you know, the reason this started was, and, you know, that's all just been so great in the last couple of days. But folks sure have opinions.
2: All right, we'll leave it there. Jennifer, nice to meet you on the radio.
1: Nice to meet you too. Thanks for the call.
0: We reached Jennifer Storm in Buda, Texas.

0: On one side, the volcanic rage of Geddy Lee. On the other, the seething fury of Jim Cuddy.
1: Don't tell me I'm wrong.
0: And much like King Kong and Godzilla in the 1962 film King Kong vs. Godzilla, these two giants of rock are battling it out in the heart of a major city. Right now, Toronto is in the midst of a mayoral campaign in which incumbent Olivia Chow is facing off against Councillor Brad Bradford. The campaign is pitting neighbor against neighbor, dog walker against barista, and musician against musician. In particular, Geddy Lee of Rush and Jim Cuddy of Blue Rodeo. Mr. Cuddy has endorsed Ms. Chow, saying, "I'm counting on this mayor, our future mayor, to keep improving this city." Mr. Lee has endorsed Mr. Bradford, saying, "Something has gone wrong in Toronto, and it isn't the people, it's the leadership." He added, "Don't listen to Jim Cuddy, who I refer to as Jim Cruddy." To which Mr. Cuddy replied, "Geddy Lee, more like Geddy Lou, as in the British word for bathroom. Get it?" To which a livid Geddy Lee responded, "Okay, look, those guys did endorse those candidates, but I made the rest up. They would never insult each other. They never have. I'm as disappointed as you are. But what can you do? They're Canadian rock stars. They're like, oh, I respect my peers. Oh, could I possibly get some all-dress chips in the dressing room? No problem if not, blah, blah, blah. Disgraceful. But for drama's sake, let's say this epic battle between two musical titans is tearing Toronto apart, like Godzilla and Mechagodzilla tore Kyoto apart in the film Godzilla vs. Mechagodzilla 2. And so as not to further infuriate either titan, we won't play either of them. We'll play Cali Sway with A Kid from Toronto.
2: Three,

0: Cali Sway with a kid from Toronto.
1: We are going to take a short break now. When we return, the legendary Britpop group Blur composed a call sign for a British Mars lander that was never transmitted. We're going to give it a listen in a few minutes.
0: And coming full circle, an Irish tourist thought his wedding ring was gone forever after he lost it while swimming in Italy, but it was not, thanks to three Italian men who were itching for a quest. Stay tuned. I'm Chris Howden.
1: And I'm Dave Seglins.

0: In Azerbaijan, students and teachers who wear the hijab are being barred from classrooms. New rules introduced in the country's primary and secondary schools this week effectively prohibit clothing that school authorities consider contrary to the principle of secularism in state schools. The amendment doesn't explicitly ban the hijab, but it has caused several women and girls to be denied entry to schools this week. It has also led to protests and dozens of arrests. Gushen Aliyeva is a high school English teacher who was denied entry to her classroom this week. She's in Baku. Gushen, what happened when you arrived at your school on Monday wearing your hijab, as you always do?
1: When I arrived on Monday, everything was normal. We sang our anthem as usual and went inside the school building. But when we were inside, they didn't let teachers wearing hijab and students who wear hijab enter the classrooms, and they kept us in the principal's office and they suggested us to open our hijab and then go to the lessons. But students and teachers refused to open their hijab. They kept us there. First they called the parents of the students and they came and took their children. Then they continued talking to us and tried to persuade us to open our hijab and go to teach our lessons. But we refused, and they didn't let us stay inside the building and made us leave school.
0: So you had to leave. Your 14-year-old daughter was also prevented from entering the school. What did she tell you about what that felt like for her?
1: Yeah, it was a very devastating process for her. She felt bad, but she kept herself from crying, but many of the students cried. She later told me that she also wanted to cry, but she didn't. She tried not to cry. It was really sad.
0: You knew about this amendment, obviously, but were you expecting it to be enforced like this?
1: We hoped that they would not do it. Yeah, they informed us beforehand on Friday, but we had hope that it will not happen, but it happened.
0: I understand that you tried going back yesterday. You were unsuccessful. Today, I understand teachers were invited inside and you were informed you could lose your job.
1: Yes.
0: Where is your employment standing at this point?
1: They didn't give me any documents about it, what they are going to do, but they said that I'm losing my job if I don't open my hijab. And I again told them that no, it's not option for me. And other teachers also said that we'll not open our hijab. And they asked us to wait until they prepare the documents, but we waited for an hour. They didn't give us anything, but they said that it will be ready tomorrow, which says that we have already lost our job.
0: Would you ever consider removing your hijab to keep your job?
1: Never. It's not an option for me.
0: Why do you say that?
1: Because I have been wearing hijab for 21 years now, and it was my choice to wear hijab. I think it's a part of me, and I cannot remove it.
0: Can you imagine other teachers or students changing their minds?
1: Yes, it already happened. Some teachers from other schools did open their hijab, but some didn't.
0: Azerbaijan is a predominantly Muslim country, but it also defines itself as a secular state. Is wearing the hijab usually a controversial issue in your country?
1: Not always, but from time to time it happened in the past. For example, in 2010, it happened to me for the first time, and they tried to persuade me of my hijab at that time. But after that, it didn't happen. We have been living in peace and fulfilling our duties wearing hijab till last week.
0: So what's your sense of what's behind this change now?
1: It's difficult to say, because authorities don't give an explanation why it's happening now. they are talking about uniform, but uniform has been in our schools for many years. They haven't changed the uniforms. It's the same uniforms that children have been wearing for many years. And the only thing that changed is hijab. So they don't give explanation why hijab is a problem today.
0: Well, the government has provided some statements to the news media. They've said their new rules are about maintaining a uniform dress code, protecting secular education, rather than targeting the hijab specifically. In a statement to Al Jazeera, the chairman of the Human Rights Committee of the National Assembly in Azerbaijan's parliament said, and I'll read this, quote, "There is no ban on wearing headscarves outside school, and the primary objective is to maintain uniform rules within the educational environment," unquote. What's your response to that argument?
1: I think wearing hijab doesn't make any problem for the school uniform. The only difference that they have headscarves, the same color with their uniforms, white or blue, and it doesn't make any problem for the education.
0: You believe your constitutional rights are being violated. Are you prepared to fight this in court?
1: Yes, I am ready, and I'm planning to fight for my rights. I've been in this position once in 2010, but we didn't need any court at that time because in 3 days it finished after some protests against this rule. At that time, they stopped it and we continued working.
0: Gulshan, we'll leave it there. Thank you for speaking with us.
1: Thank you very much.
0: Gulshan Aliyeva is an English teacher who was barred from her classroom this week. We reached her in Baku, Azerbaijan.

0: All you need to add an entry on Wikipedia is Wi-Fi and knowledge. Very specific, very deep knowledge, so you can contribute to the millions of individual pages on subjects like the world's largest hourglasses, people who have been pied, and which U.S. presidents had facial hair. The brilliance of Wikipedia is really that anyone can contribute about almost anything. What there's not enough of, according to Danish-British comedian Sandy Toksvig, are entries about women. The Wikimedia Foundation itself admits that less than a fifth of its biographies are about women, and Ms. Toksvig recently said that's down to Wikipedia editors being, quote, mostly white, middle-aged European men who have both the time and the technology, leading to a collection of knowledge which, for the English-speaking world, is 85% by and about white men, unquote. Alongside the University of Cambridge, Sandy Toksvig is currently fundraising to launch a whole new online hub for knowledge called the Mapamundi Project to rectify the problem. But Lucy Moore, an archaeology researcher at the University of York, doesn't seem to think it's necessary to start from scratch. A couple of years ago, she told Neil she had set out to make a difference by adding at least one entry about a woman from every country in the world to Wikipedia. From our archives, here's Ms. Moore talking about the number of entries she'd completed.
1: 563.
2: Did you realize when you took this on how big of an undertaking it would be?
1: I don't think I really thought it through, I'll be honest. I had been editing for a while, and I realized I'd written pages for about kind of women from about half the countries in the world. And I thought, I'll do the other half, you know, so it's fair, so it's equitable.
2: And most countries had entries for women, right?
1: Yeah. There was no country that had no article about a single woman. But women are underrepresented on all language Wikipedias, apart from Welsh, because they, as a language community, made a really concerted effort to ensure that they had gender parity. But particularly on English Wikipedia, there's less than 20% of the biographies are about women. Mm-hmm. So although there are biographical articles about a woman from every country already, it's not a representative selection of the populations.
2: It's great that you've taken this on, done all of these entries, hundreds of them, but what do you think should and could be done to correct what appears to be bias in this platform?
1: So Wikipedia itself, you know, the Wikimedia Foundation, who are the charity that support it, you know, they recognize that there's bias in the content. But as editors, people like me, you know, we can only write articles based on the research that's been undertaken. So we need more research from academics, from journalists, from people, you know, kind of who it might be working independently to build up a body of more and more material about women. Mm-hmm.
2: So more research so that it can then find its way to Wikipedia. But you've also said there need to be more women who sign up to be wiki editors.
1: Yeah, absolutely. Women are underrepresented on in the editing community. I think it's difficult to know the figure, but it's less than 20% of women contribute as editors to Wikipedia. And I think it's really important that women do this. You are always often drawing on your own experience of the world whenever you do anything. So if only a fifth of the people who are contributing to Wikipedia have, you know, the experience of being a woman in the world, then things are going to be missed.
0: From our archives, that was Neil speaking to Wikipedia editor Lucy Moore in 2024.

0: It's not quite one ring to rule them all, but a fellowship comprised of three friends nicknamed Frodo, Merry, and Sam did embark on a journey to return a ring to its rightful home. It's just that in this story, that home is not the fires of Mordor, like in The Lord of the Rings. It's a suburb of Dublin. This summer, Patrick Moore and his family were swimming in a river while vacationing in Italy, and his wedding band slipped off. But it didn't stay lost, certainly not for thousands of years, thanks to Filippo Pelagi and his friends. We reached Patrick Moore in Dublin and Filippo Pelagi in Rome. Patrick, take us back. You're swimming in this river in Italy. Your ring slips off. In that moment, do you have any hope of ever finding it again?
1: In that moment, absolutely none. It happened in a split second. So we're in this beautiful mountain stream. The waters, I wouldn't call it rapid waters, but, you know, fast moving water into this deep pool, maybe 10, 12 foot deep. And I'm catching my children coming down to help them get up onto the boulder to jump in. And one of them grabbed onto my hand to bring them in, and it just slipped off. The ring just slipped off.
0: So what did you do?
1: I stood there and screamed over to my wife, "I've just lost my wedding ring." And, I just kind of stood there a little bit paralyzed with it. Just, you know, instant knowledge it's gone. Didn't see much hope in it. My wife, Joanne, approached Filippo and his two friends who we hadn't met. It was a deserted river bar the three guys standing there. And she asked them for goggles and started being a little proactive about it. They didn't have any, and Joanne started talking to them. I was pretty much just standing there reverberating with this accident that had just occurred.
0: And how did you feel about your wife asking these strangers for help?
1: Well, at the time, I have to be honest, Filippo, I was a bit grumpy. I wasn't up for talking to strangers. I was more in my own headspace, my own disappointment. So she kind of pushed us to exchange phone numbers, which I still wasn't really up for at the time, Filippo. And I did it because she wanted me to do it. But I really didn't attach any hope to finding it, let alone that you guys, who were complete strangers to us, would help us.
0: Filippo, this is where you come in. This Irish family asks you to look out for this ring. So what do you and your friends do?
2: Not so much. We are in Tuscany. He lost his ring in a river. We think that it's lost forever. So we try to say something good to him. Like, we now have a legend. We have a golden ring, like Tolkien said, and maybe from thousands of years from that, two brother found it. One is named Gollum, one is Meagle. Maybe we don't know.
0: Maybe, but it didn't take 1,000 years, did it?
2: No, it takes a week more or less.
0: How did you find it?
2: We searched for half an hour, more or less. And when Nicola, one of the three Frodo, all after Frodo, have the idea to search the ring on the rapid, on the where the river is very strong. So we don't think that stay here. But he saw it, and he took it. We don't believe it.
0: Patrick, you then get a text message. What does it say?
1: Well, I mean, I lost the ring on the 4th of July, and 9 days later, we're still on vacation, another part of Tuscany, preparing our evening meal, and I get a text from an unknown Italian number, and it was just a picture holding my ring with the words, "Hi, Schmeagle, look what we found." So if anyone knows The Lord of the Rings, they'll know the reference. And from there, chaos ensued. The girls came in. Nobody could believe that the ring was found. I mean, it's such an improbable story.
0: So the story doesn't end there. Filippo, you and your friends decide to hand deliver this ring to Patrick's home in Ireland. Why was that so important to you?
2: We want to do a journey, to have a memory of this, because it was an impossible fact. We found a golden ring in a river. It's incredible. So we don't believe it. But we want to build a memory about that things. So we want to bring it back. Stand it, don't mix the same feeling, the same vibes. So we want it to bring to Patrick. So we said, we come in Ireland.
1: So they said to me that they wanted to return the ring to me. They said, I think Edo said in a text, we are your hobbits and you are our Gandalf. So I couldn't figure out how to repay them. This is kind of skipping to the end of the story, but they came to visit me in Ireland, and one of them is Frodo, that's Nico. One of them is Mary, and one of them is Sam. I think, Philly, I think you're Sam.
2: Yes, I'm Sam.
1: When I first met them, they approached me all three dressed like hobbits, playing music from the Lord of the Rings to hand me back the ring, which was very embarrassing, but you know, you have to take it. And we made friends.
0: Filippo, how will this friendship or this fellowship of the ring continue?
2: Well, it's very strange because before that, we never know each other. So we have a family. Some friends in Ireland. I think that there is something deep that it's created with that journey, with that change. So I'm very happy to meet Patrick and his family.
1: The guys are welcome in Ireland any time, and I'm sure if I go back to Italy, I can call in anytime too. So friendships are made in for a season, for a reason, or for life. So we have a reason, and we'll see where it goes from there.
0: Well, thank you both for sharing.
1: Well, we're very happy to share it with you and your listeners. Everyone we tell the story to loves it, and we're happy to share.
0: Filippo, Patrick, thank you.
2: Thank you.
0: We reached Patrick Moore in Dublin and Filippo Pelaggi in Rome.

Colin Pillinger dreamed of reaching the red planet. Mr. Pillinger was a rocket scientist, known for his infectious enthusiasm, for his mutton chop sideburns, and for convincing a generation of Brits to get behind a British mission to Mars. In the 1980s, he was working at the UK's Planetary and Space Sciences Research Institute, where he came up with the idea for the Beagle 2, a Mars lander. At first, most people thought it was too out there. But eventually, with public opinion on his side, he persuaded government and private sponsors to foot the £50 million bill. He got the thing built, and just as importantly, he convinced the band Blur to compose a call sign song that the lander would transmit to Earth after landing, and convinced Damien Hirst to paint a calibration target for the Beagle 2's onboard camera. It all was going Mr. Pillinger's way, until the day in 2003 when the Beagle 2 was due to reach Mars and didn't. The team believed the lander was lost in space. Colin Pillinger died in 2014, believing his mission had failed. And then, 8 months after his death, NASA images revealed the largely intact Beagle 2 sitting there in the red dust. The Beagle 2 had landed on Mars, just as planned, but its communication systems had malfunctioned. Now a series of 13 commemorative plaques have been unveiled across the UK in celebration of the first British spacecraft to reach another planet. So in honor of Beagle 2 and the late Colin Pillinger, here's a bit of that Blur call sign that was never transmitted. It's our sound of the day.

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1: You can also find As It Happens wherever you get your podcasts. I'm Chris Howden. Thanks for listening.
0: And I'm Dave Seglins. Take care.

0: 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Lake George business owners brace for a slow summer.
1: That orange man in Washington, D.C. alienated the great people of Canada, the great white north. They don't come here anymore.
0: And Saratoga Springs residents oppose an ordinance to limit camping on public property.
2: If public camping is such a big deal, I don't see Congress Park full of people at night.
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